0: Kasalele, Ali, Morena, and good fellow morning. This is Pacific Beat on ABC Radio Australia. Coming up, Fiji's Prime Minister, Stephen Rumbuka, has set a date for a referendum on its sweeping constitutional reforms.
1: When 9 December comes, the decision will be yours. 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
0: The impacts of El Nino has forced PNG's East New Britain province to shut down schools for up to 6 months.
2: Starting from early childhood, the lower primaries and the early childhood are just suspended for now. The reason for that is basically to ensure that they minimize the usage of whatever resources that we have, mainly on water.
0: And shortly, we'll get the latest on the climate talks at this year's pre-COP meeting in Tuvalu. With that, I'm your host, Aggie Tubol, and those stories are brought to you from the lands of the Bunurong and Wurundjeri peoples of the Kulin Nation. Ngā mihi. Thank you for tuning into Pacific Beat, yours in the Pacific. Firstly, Tuvalu, one of the world's smallest and least visited countries, will receive global attention today as it hosts more than a dozen world leaders for high-level climate talks. The trip is part of this week's pre-COP meeting, jointly hosted by Tuvalu and Fiji, which is aimed at showing the world how warming temperatures are threatening the existence of small island communities. The turnout of global leaders has been slightly smaller than expected, with the Prime Minister of Mauritius and President of Timor-Leste the only non-Pacific heads of state attending. The first to arrive was Papua New Guinea's Prime Minister James Marape, who pledged financial help to Tuvalu's ongoing land reclamation project to combat rising seas. Our reporter Lede Movono is in Tuvalu and joins us now. With that, Yandere Lede.
3: Yandere Vinaka, and I should say talofa to you, Agnes, from beautiful Funafuti.
0: Yes. Look, we are glad that you're there. You're giving us the latest. First off, though, again, the feeling. What's it like there? I know it's such a big event for such a small country.
3: It is, Agnes, and you really get the sense of that from the people here because there's real pride. Funafuti is such a tiny place. There is absolutely nobody here or hardly anybody who is not involved in the hosting of this leaders' summit of pre-COP 31. And today is the actual main leaders' meeting. And even though there are 14 leaders here, the bulk of them are from the Pacific. So what I've heard from talking to ordinary Tuvalu and of course civil servants is that it is nice to welcome family. So that's pretty much, I think, the underlying vibe here. They're welcoming family back. And so I've seen countless fateles, have not taken part in any of them yet, but you see the students, you see their parents coming and welcoming the leaders, especially at last night's state dinner. For Tuvaluans, this isn't just a summit. It's a chance to show the world who they are and what their culture is about and what they would be leaving behind if rising seas do eventually take away their homes. And they're also showing the world something new, Aggie, and that's what they're doing about it for themselves. So it's such a privilege to be in and amongst the people of Tuvalu as they show up for themselves.
0: Yeah, if there's anything I know that our Pacific people do well, it is obviously serve in the place of hospitality. One of those leaders, though, that has come through is PNG's Prime Minister, James Marape. He was probably like the first to arrive. Has he had anything to say so far?
3: It was quite a grand entrance, Aggie. This is an island that hardly ever gets flights. In fact, twice a week is their normal arrival of an airplane from Suva and Nandi in Fiji. So to see a beautiful New Guinea with a bird of paradise on its plane coming in and coming loud because it is, you know, a bigger plane than what the people here are used to, it had quite an impact. And then James Marape went further to immediately pledge 5 million kina that is now sitting in Tuvalu's treasury. And Papua New Guinea will do that for the next 5 years. And it's specifically aimed at reclamation projects. So one of the places that the leaders will visit later today when Albanese and Rumbuka touch down in Funafuti is to look at more than 1,000 hectares of reclaimed land that the Tuvaluan government has been able to do. It's quite extraordinary. It's technology that I haven't really seen on any other of the Pacific islands. And so James Marape immediately transferred those funds, but also

0: quite a lot to say. And amongst that is a direct attack at the countries who continue to emit carbon, but also who don't do anything about the damage that it has in the Pacific. And he says that the Pacific won't wait for everyone. And he had a very pointed message, as you can hear in the rest of what he talked about yesterday.
1: Tuvalu is a classical example. Instead of waiting around, sitting, they're doing land reclamation. The first time I was here in 2019, I saw the land reclamation starting. Today, I'm in a place where in land reclaimed. So they're also not waiting around. In the Pacific Island, we're not crybabies. We're just saying what's happening. You help us, you don't help us, up to you, but we're telling you what's happening. It will eat into your moral conscience. But we will help ourselves too. We're just stating the fact that you've caused climate change. You help us. You don't help us, we don't cry babies. Our ancestors have lived this ocean for so long, and we'll adapt ourselves. We will make do what we have to do.
2: And that is PNG's Prime Minister James Marape there. Now, Lide, who else is arriving in Tuvalu today, and do we know what's on the agenda for the leaders?
0: Well, as far as we know, today we're only just waiting on Australia and Fiji. I'm told there's one other world leader coming, but it's been pretty hard to confirm that. But yesterday we had 15 countries represented here. And the only world leader from outside of the region is, of course, the president of Mauritius. We do have all the other leaders of most of the Pacific Island Forum member countries. It must be noted, though, that there are other delegations here, 52 in total, have sent all the way to Funafuti their heads. So there are some ministers of environment, secretaries of environment, basically heads of the environment government agencies of several countries in the Pacific, and also some are meant to come on the plane with the Australian Prime Minister and Prime Minister Rumbuka of Fiji later this morning. But what we're seeing is a lot of interest. Yesterday, we followed the leaders as they went to the causeway, the narrowest part of Tuvalu, where you can literally feel the waves lapping at you when it's a rough day like we faced the other day. And you saw the impact of that. You really saw the shock on some of the faces of people. And so hopefully today, as we see more people come in, there will be that as well, because that is the goal of the leaders' part of this pre-COP31. And that is to give people, to use Prime Minister Feletiteo of Tuvalu's words, he wants to give people a seeing is believing experience. So the main agenda is a leaders' talk and a visit to Tuvalu's land reclamation project, which is now going to be partly funded by Papua New Guinea. There's also, Aggie, a really exciting part, and that's the traditional dialogue that will take place between the leaders, the scientists, and members of the community before Climate Minister Maina Talia will farewell the leaders. So people who are arriving today, they leave today, but the ones who arrived yesterday have had quite an intimate experience of Tuvalu's beautiful culture and people.
2: Yeah, and that's the thing. It's a bit of a short-lived one there in Tuvalu, where the leaders will fly back to Nandi later today. What then will happen there, though?
0: They go straight into the leaders' plenary in Nandi tonight, and there's, of course, the family photo. But tomorrow is the ministerial pre-COP, which formally opens with a keynote on the first priority of this pre-COP, which is keeping 1.5 degrees within reach. Yesterday, Australia's Environment Minister Chris Bowen did allude to the possibility that the world will shoot past 1.5, but the Pacific wants the world to commit to keeping it within reach. And that's possibly one of the best ways of describing what this whole event is about. It's building momentum. It's bringing attention to that goal. There are, of course, other goals, especially around climate finance. So Albanese is expected to speak at the Pacific Resilience Facility, which is the region's own climate fund built out of the Pacific Islands Forum. And he's also meeting Fiji's Prime Minister about their new alliance.
2: Okay, but then also, what are the leaders of Tuvalu, Fiji, and even other Pacific states hoping that it will come out of these events?
0: Well, as it's three main goals, really, but chief amongst that is that the leaders want action.

0: And they don't want any more talking. Tuvalu's Prime Minister Fela Teteo said it to us the other night when he said the time of talking is well and truly over. So the asks or the goals are keeping 1.5 alive, faster and fairer access to climate money, and for the big emitters to basically stop expanding fossil fuel projects. And Fela Teteo said it takes almost 10 years for a project to get through the entire infrastructure of global climate finance, and climate change is not waiting for that. So they definitely want to see, more momentum, a more highlight of the importance of the world agreeing to a climate finance infrastructure that is a lot easier for ordinary people and coastal communities like the people of Funafuti to be able to access. And but the thing, though, is that not every Pacific leader agrees on those fossil fuel situation. Prime Minister Rombuka, for example, is arguing against the cutting off supply before alternatives exist. So tomorrow's leaders' plenary should be exciting and interesting, Aggie.
1: Love it. Well, as they say in Tuvalu, Whakawhetai, we really appreciate your time on the show this morning, Lide.
0: Pawhetai lasi.
1: Thank you. That is Lide Mavono, our Fijian reporter, on the line from Funafuti in Tuvalu. Now, meanwhile, environmental group Greenpeace says Australia needs to walk the talk by phasing out its coal and gas industry. Australia is co-hosting this week's pre-COP 31 talks with Fiji and Tuvalu, which is setting the agenda ahead of the UN climate talks in Turkey next month. But the head of Pacific at Greenpeace Australia, Shiva Gounder, says criticism of Australia is justified because Canberra can't champion climate action while remaining one of the world's biggest fossil fuel exporters.
2: This is a historical moment for the Pacific region as a whole. To be presiding over the COP with both Turkey and Australia and having this conference, the pre-COP, in the shores of our beautiful blue Pacific, means a lot to our people. But only if the dialogue and the outcomes reflect the realities that our people are facing, that our communities have been asking for.
3: So, yeah, what about the fact that there aren't many world leaders? But world leaders don't traditionally attend pre-COPs anyway.
2: There's still quite a few leaders here, world leaders, heads of states might be limited in the number. However, there's ministerial level leaders that are
3: right.
2: that have arrived. So whoever's come here to see the realities of both Fiji and Tuvalu, there's two different parts to this pre-COP in those two different countries, hopefully they can see the realities that our region faces in terms of climate impacts, as well as grounding it in our cultures. Hopefully that moves hearts and minds.
3: Okay, so Australia is kind of co-hosting this. The Australian government has been criticised by some for its continuing role in the international coal supply chain. How do you feel about the Australian government being involved in the hosting of this?
2: I agree with the criticism. To be brutally honest, I think the criticism doesn't go far enough. You can't talk about, I think the Australian government today said, protecting the Pacific and continue expanding and extending fossil fuel projects, the true cause of what the Pacific region is currently facing in terms of climate impacts. We need to phase out all coal, all oil and all gas projects immediately. And that talk needs to be translated into actions because science says that, law says that, and our communities have been asking for that for a long, long time. Otherwise, we have to say bye-bye to 1.5 degrees, which means not just a number for our region. It means people have to move. People have to lose lives. There will be children who won't be able to speak their languages. People can't practice their cultures. This means a lot to the most vulnerable region to climate crisis across the world.
3: What about government saying you can't stop coal-fired power immediately? Power would go out and people would die as a result of that?
2: I think science has proven that differently. There is capacity, especially for Australia and especially for our region, there's capacity in investing and putting a lot of money into renewables and resources into renewable energy justly. We don't have to just keep the renewable going while continuing to support fossil fuel projects, which Australia is doing currently. Countries across the world have started moving away from coal, oil and gas, and I think Australia could lead by also walking the talk that they have been using in these conferences, that they want to be a true family member of the Pacific, and a true family member really needs to protect the Pacific by eliminating the root cause of that problem.
3: And you've touched on this already, but go into a bit more detail for us if you could. So the Australian government argues, though, that it is being proactive by helping nations like Palau and Vanuatu with the energy transition

0: the renewables?
1: Yeah, look, Australia is making a lot of bilateral agreements, and that's not charity, right? Like, as in, this is reparative justice. Australia's contributions to the emissions and the impacts of climate crisis on the Pacific region is huge. So having these bilateral agreements to invest in renewable energy within our region is that reparative justice element. However, like I said, you cannot have this step of renewable energy on while at the same time continuing to turn the tap on even further for fossil fuels.
0: And what are the impacts, Shivagandan, that you're already seeing around the Pacific? Just tell us the effects on some people who've had to move already because of this.
1: Yeah, you have communities that have completely have to relocate. And that means a lot because Pacific people are truly connected to the Vanua or the land and the Moana or the ocean. So if you move from ancestral land, you lose all the connections, the memories, the values that have been spiritually planted in that area for them. That's one. Then you've got communities in Tuvalu, for example, who can't grow food anymore in their land because the sea has swallowed their soil, which means they have to import food. That means changing their dietary patterns completely. Then you've got people, children, who have to go to another country, and their languages may be Tuvaluan or Fijian or Tongan or Samoan, but if they have to move to Australia, they speak English in schools, right? Like, as in, there's many things that change within this whole area of climate impacts to the region. And we as Pacific Islanders want to be Pacific Islanders. We want to speak our languages. We want to practice our cultures. We want to live on our land. And that can only be done if countries like Australia take leadership in addressing the root cause of the climate crisis, which is fossil fuels.
2: And that there is Shivagandan, head of Pacific at Greenpeace Australia, speaking to ABC's Joe O'Brien. Time for some music now. This is Sounds from Home. Love it. It's Island Vibes. It's Afine Niue.

0: Thank you, Jayla.
1: Beautiful. That is the sounds of Island Vibes with Afine Niue. All right, Fiji's Prime Minister Sitiveni Rabuka has set December 9th for a referendum on sweeping constitutional reforms. The proposed reforms, which include scrapping immunity that shields those involved in military coups from prosecution, will still have to pass a third reading in Parliament before they can be put to the public. With elections expected early next year, Mr. Rabuka has requested that all campaigning be suspended until the referendum is over. The Electoral Commission says it's considering the request. Announcing the date yesterday, Mr. Rabuka urged Fijians to remain calm while airing differences of opinion.
2: Fellow Fijians, our constitution belongs to all of us. The decisions we make about our constitutional future demand our careful consideration and our full participation. In the weeks ahead, I encourage every Fijian to stay informed, participate in the consultation process, ask questions, consider the information available, and listen respectfully to the different opinions that will be expressed. When 9 December comes, the decision will be yours. Exercise your democratic right. Make your choice. Let your voice be heard. As a nation, we may hold different views, but we share one Fiji. Let us therefore approach this national referendum peacefully, respectfully, and with a shared commitment to our country and the future. Our future. The future of our country, our nation.
1: And that is Fiji's Prime Minister, Sitiveni Rabuka.
3: Pacific Beat.
1: Now, Vanuatu's Ship Owners Association is calling for a national slipway, saying ships and vessels in the country urgently need regular servicing. Association Chairman Andrew Bond says demand for ships is so high that the condition of vessels is often overlooked. His comments come almost a month after the MV Matui sank in rough seas between Santo and Ambai. More than 30 people were lost at sea.
4: Obviously, our thoughts and prayers go out to all of the victims and their families and everyone affected. We are hoping for that the government will really look closely at the industry. I think it's an industry that has been long neglected in Vanuatu. I think that most people in Vanuatu are aware that our shipping industry is not in as good a condition, and some of our ships are not in good a condition as they should be to carry passenger and cargo safely. But it's kind of been, in my opinion, that the country had prioritized service over safety for the past many years, probably decades. The second thing that we can do as a country is look into or maybe give some direction into slipping and out-of-water maintenance. Many of the vessels in Vanuatu are either due or overdue for slipping. That means they need to come out of water. All commercial vessels need to come out of the water twice in 5 years. So normally it's in the second and third year, and then at year five. Currently in Vanuatu, there is no national slipway, and we are it's a pretty urgent need for the country. There are a number of private operators that are running their own slipways at the moment, or out-of-water maintenance facilities. And I'll declare my interest is Ocean Logistics is one of those operators. So the fix could be that the government decided to work with one of the private sector operators, or it could work with multiple of them, or the government could choose to make their own slipway. And I don't know what the government could decide to do, but it's certainly at the needs of the industry that all vessels are going to need to be able to come out of the water twice in every 5 years.
5: The third area that I think that the government needs to be focused on is building infrastructure on the island, particularly wharf infrastructure. What the industry is falling for is landing craft style ramps or jetties in the islands, where either a landing craft or a landing barge or a roll on blow off ferry can drop its ramp down. What that's going to do is make loading safer and faster. It's going to mean that less beach landings. And it's also going to mean that the ships don't have to beach
4: or go to anchor to unload the boat. And there's the safety factor as well when you're on a beach, your ramp to dead a steep angle. And so loading and unloading of cargo and passengers can be a little bit more dangerous.
0: So the Prime Minister announced on Sunday during the memorial service that the search and rescue is now under the Vanuatu Police Force. What is the association's view on that? And how would you think that will work?
4: I think it's a very smart move. The Police Maritime Wing has assets, so they have their own ship and boat to go out and search the badge in their time. Safety authority does not. Search and rescue, I think it fit very perfectly under the Police Maritime Wings. They have bases, they have boats, they have like operation centers where they can run, they have radios and on all these things, so like tracking voices to be able to run search and rescue. So I think search and rescue function fits very nicely under the Police Maritime Wing.
0: The Maritime Wing does have some boats, one of which is the RFS Aquara, which is still out of action, and other options that are available were not able to be used during the operation that happened at the time. What do you think, what's the most appropriate step that should be taken in such cases?
4: The RBF Aquara, it is true that it's out of action. I believe that there was quite a holdup with... to get the, I'm not even sure if the repairs have been started yet or not. So I know that the repairs were waiting on the Commission of Inquiry, which took quite a long time to be completed and released. I believe it has been released now, but I don't know where the quarry repairs are or not. But that RV Takwari would be a primary search, a great vessel to do search and rescue. Police Maritime also has RBS Sukumanan, and they have another boat.
0: As the chairman of the Shipowners Association, what is your message to passengers and families who are now afraid to travel by sea?
4: I think it's valid that everybody needs to really take a good look at which vessel they decide to travel on. There are companies in Vanuatu that are operating safely. There's a number of our members that I would definitely... trust my life through my children's bike. I would travel on Vanuatu Turi, Silent Little Dreadful, Fear Brunei Shippings. There's some good companies operating ships. There are some vessels in Vanuatu that are not probably that I would not personally travel on. So I think everybody just really take a close look at the companies that they choose and the boat they choose to travel on.
1: And that right there is Andrew Bond, chairman of the Vanuatu Shipping Owners Association, speaking there to ABC's Lily Rose Wellwell.
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1: All right, the severe impact of El Nino has forced authorities in Papua New Guinea's East New Britain province to shut schools for the next 4 to 6 months. The provincial government has also put a stop to village markets over health and safety concerns. And Levi Mano, the provincial administrator of East New Britain, told the ABC's Caroline Turman that the measures are to protect school children and members of the public.
6: We have actually suspended temporarily all the schools, classes, except for grade 8, grade 10, and grade 12. These grades are in for exam in the next 3-4 weeks. And so we have allowed them to continue to prepare for national exams. Grade 7, grade 9, and grade 11 are actually being managed by the school administrators so that they can prepare their materials and give to them. If there is any need for them to come to the class for consultation, we are allowing them once every week to do consultation. Those schools from within the provincial education system, starting from early childhood to the lower primaries and the early childhood, which includes elementary schools, are just suspended for now. The reason for that is basically to ensure that whatever little water that is there in the schools, there needs to be less consumers there. And so when the 3 classes are suspended after exam, the other classes can come in so that they keep rotating in those facilities so that we can minimize the usage of whatever resources that we have, mainly on water.
7: Is this the first time such a measure has been taken?
6: No, we've been taking this in every disasters that we had back in 2017 and 1918 and 19. There's two major ones around those areas, those times, and we actually use the same measure. It is a decision of the Provincial Education Board in consultation with the provincial disaster and, of course, the national disaster. And underneath the law, the Provincial Education Board has got a right to also make those decisions on a temporary basis to ensure that schoolings, educations of our children are not severely affected.
7: When you say that there is a serious situation going on now, could you just describe for us what is actually happening in the province?
6: The effect of it in East New Britain is that there's a severe drought that is going around in our communities. Maybe not to a very, very extreme as yet, but we are anticipating that as we are getting reports from the national disaster that it will continue for the next maybe 6 months. And so we are just taking precautionary measures to make sure that we minimize negative El Nino. And what is happening now is some water sources are drying up. School supply tanks, especially in all our schools, are also drying up because of no rain at all. And as such, we feel that that is something that we need to address. Also in our communities, maybe it's already affecting our markets and our food supply, the food supply chain. And also that is what is happening now at the moment. We are anticipating waterborne or diseases to come out as a result of lack of water.
7: You just mentioned markets. Now, we have heard also that especially mothers selling food and other cooked items in markets have been stopped from selling these cooked foods. What's the story?
6: We will be issuing a separate order to all the markets everywhere in the communities on that. We will be meeting at the provincial disaster team after I release a general notice to the general public. We will be going to specific spaces now. We have started with education. We will be going to the market. We will be going to commerce. We will be going to the infrastructure very, very shortly. So education is the first one. We will be going into the food handling space very, very shortly on that. And I will not say exactly the measure in which we will take, but we're already doing that in our local radio station to just advise our mothers in our communities to be very, very careful in the way they handle food. Because all of us live out of the markets on the roads, and you know that. And I think the tourists and every people that comes here knows that. So I think that is one of the first thing after education that we will deal with very, very shortly.
1: And that there is Administrator of PNG's East New Britain Province, Levi Mano, and he was speaking with Caroline Terman.
8: Talo Falava, I'm Sosefu Moli. 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Sister Sounds will bring you amazing local talent mixed with the sounds and vibe our islander audiences love by artists from across the seas as well. 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
1: No ia e Māori. Well, if you've just joined us, this is Pacific Beat and I'm your host, Aggie Dupol. Here's a quick recap of what's been on the show so far. Well, we crossed to Tuvalu to get the latest on climate talks at this year's pre-COP meeting. Also, Fiji's Prime Minister, Sitiveni Rabuka, has set December 9th for a referendum on its sweeping constitutional reforms. And also, you would have just heard the impacts of El Nino has forced PNG's East New Britain province to shut down schools for up to 6 months. Now, still to come, we'll hear about why the cover industry is struggling in Fiji, but right now we're going to head into your news wrap. Yes, for today, Lava, welcome back to Pacific Beat. This is the time where we head around the region just to get a couple of stories from the region. And that's brought to you by our producer, Dana Kerimov, who's in the studio with me this morning. How you doing?
9: I'm doing well, Aggie. How are you?
1: Yeah, I'm all right. It's Tuesday.
9: It is.
1: It's still far away from Wednesday. From Friday. But no, we are doing all right. Okay, I know you've got a couple of stories. We're starting off in Fiji, where I believe hundreds of school leadership vacancies could be affecting schools' daily operations. What's happening here?
9: Yeah, so according to FBC News, the Minister for Education, Aseri Rododro, said that these positions are positions like the head of school, assistant principal, and so on, that sort of leadership. He said that the vacancies are due to a number of different reasons, like the teachers passing away or some moving on to other jobs, and that their roles are being filled by the remaining teachers who are were filling in these roles in a sort of acting capacity. But Minister Rodrojo said that did take care to note that permanent and dedicated leadership was important for the smooth running of schools.
1: All right. Do they have a plan as to how these vacancies are going to be filled?
9: Well, those positions have been advertised, and Minister Rodrojo said that several people have already applied, but it's not super clear whether that's several people total or several people per position, considering that there are hundreds of vacancies. Nevertheless, the Education Ministry is expected to work through those recruitment processes to get those vacancies filled as soon as they can, basically.
1: Okay. Interesting. We'll keep tabs on that story. All right, we're going to move over to the Cook Islands, where the main island is tackling its overgrown canine population.
9: Yeah, so Rarotonga's unregulated dog population has been an issue for several years now, but just last Friday, a resident suffered severe foot injuries in an unprovoked dog attack, as reported by Cook Islands News. The dog tore through the victim's bone. He needed stitches and is now unable to work while he recovers. The police are investigating the incident, but on a wider scale, they've also announced a new island-wide dog registration campaign.
1: Yes.
9: So according to Cook Islands News, the campaign is designed to improve compliance with dog registration and animal control requirements to get the population basically under control.
1: Yeah, and I've heard that I think each person can only have, or each household, I think, can only have two dogs.
9: I think that, yeah, and also yeah. Neutering dogs is also really big so that they don't bring out of control.
1: Okay, thanks for that one. Finally, we go over to Papua New Guinea, where the Moresby Art Theatre is set to host an inclusive arts showcase. Wow.
9: Yeah, so this one is being led by young Papua New Guinean artist and disability advocate Samuel Ray. Now, the Voices Beyond Limits showcase will be held at Moresby Art Theatre on the 16th of October. As reported on by the Post Courier, the event celebrates the creativity and talents of differently abled people within PNG's arts and culture sector.
1: Nice. Well, I have to say, what kind of art can visitors expect on the day?
9: Well, the showcase is designed to celebrate diversity and challenge stereotypes, but also promote greater participation in the arts from differently abled people. So there'll be drama, music and talent performances, as well as information booths hosted by disability organisations and community groups. One great thing about the theatre itself is that through funding from Australia, the Moresby Art Theatre has now been fitted with upgraded wheelchair access and accessible amenities. So these will make it easier for differently able people to participate in the showcase, but also just participate within the theatre itself for afterwards.
1: That's beautiful. Well, look, if you can get along to that showcase, just nice to end off on a feel-good story. Mm-hmm. Dana, as always, appreciate you bringing us the stories from around the region here on Pacific Beat. Time to head to some music now. None other than Coloured Stone, it's Black Boy.

0: And that's the sounds there of Coloured Stone with Black Boy. We head back to Fiji, where the cover industry is struggling, with prices surging in domestic markets and overseas. It's a situation that has been exacerbated by bad weather and the ongoing world fuel crises. As Finau Funua reports, those who rely on cover to make a living say they are taking a hit.
1: Kava is more than just a traditional beverage in Fiji. It's interwoven into the country's identity. Yangona, as it's known locally, is popular across all of Fiji's multicultural demographics. And based on the findings of the last agriculture census in 2024, more than 17,000 farmers rely on the cash crop to support their livelihoods. But times are tough and getting tougher. Early last year, kava prices averaged between 40 and 70 Fijian dollars per kilo. Since then, they have more than doubled in most places.
2: It's really increased. Like sometimes it's $220 kg.
1: Kava seller Rahika Devi says the prices are being driven up by rising production costs and heavy rainfall.
2: It's raining, so they need to dry. Because most of the time, because of the climate here, so they just bring Yangonas from different islanders, like Vanuatu, Tonga. Maybe for future it will increase more, because here in Fiji, prices of fuels is going up and more workers have been leaving country, going to work overseas.
1: And the fuel crisis isn't helping. Since the U.S. launched its war against Iran, petrol prices have nearly doubled. Diesel has risen from $2.90 a litre to more than $3.40 in the last couple of months alone.
3: Prices skyrocketed for the kava itself. Freight has gone up. Nearly doubling up. That, the weather, the, you know, overall the cost of living has been going up.
1: In May, Australia provided more than 30 million Australian dollars to Fiji to help mitigate those fuel costs. But kava exporter Chris Prasad describes a dire situation for himself and other exporters. He says prices have risen so much that in many cases he's been unable to purchase enough to supply overseas buyers.
3: How are we going to pay more money out of our pockets when we're not even getting paid that much? So we return home empty. You know, it's the same happened to me this morning. I went there with cash in my pocket to buy from the farmers, and it didn't work out well. It's a big loss. You know, I drove 2 hours up there and 2 hours back. You couldn't even get a quarter of the required kava that I was hoping to get. Exporters are really, really struggling at the moment. You know, with the war that's going on at the moment and cost of living is going higher and higher.
1: Disease has also been a problem, which has undermined Fiji's Yangona harvests. Former large-scale kava grower and entrepreneur Alafariti Tawaki says he walked away from the industry after his plantations were ruined by dieback, an agricultural virus triggered by intense heat.
4: When a plantation catches the virus or the disease, you won't be able to plant. You know, we cannot use the stems to cultivate. So it's a total loss for the farmers. The disease is the biggest issue, biggest challenge, because they have not been able to find a solution.
5: I move that the Yangona Bill 2026, Bill number 28 of 2026, be now read second.
1: Just last week, Fiji MPs were unanimous in approving a motion to give the Yangona Bill a second reading. It seeks to regulate the industry in order to protect the quality and trademark of Fijian kava. If it's passed, the Agriculture Minister, Tomasi Tunambuna, says the Yangona Bill would require kava sellers to be licensed, and the legislation also proposes the creation of a Fiji Yangona Council to manage the industry.
5: The question before us is whether we give that industry an institution capable of protecting growers, strengthening quality, and defending the value of Fiji's name in a growing market. Its merit rests what it can do for smallholder farmers, consumers, and honest businesses.
1: But Krish Prasad is doubtful and frustrated by a situation which has led him to consider leaving the kava industry altogether.
3: I personally believe if they're going to form an association, then they're going to take money from me and the farmers to operate their association. And I don't see that happening because Fiji is already a struggling country, you know. I need to pay bills too. I have kids to feed. I have a business to run as well. Sometimes I wonder if it's feasible for me to just close my doors to this export company and maybe go drive a truck or something. In Fiji, and I would make more. I would definitely make more doing that.
0: Clearly a very unhappy kava exporter there. That's Fijian entrepreneur Krish Prasad talking to Pacific Beat's Final Fonua. Tupuneria is a type of brown algae that is choking some of Tahiti's lagoons and blocking sunlight for coral below. Now the Moana Whenua Project have started a campaign to uproot at least 300 kilograms of algae from three sites each month for 18 months. Recently, they got a head start in Atimaono, where a group of about 50 volunteers and fishermen uprooted more than 1,000 kilograms of algae in one day. Coordinator of the Moana Whenua Project, Raimana Magnus, says the project's goal is to establish a healthy relationship between the lagoons and the algae.
6: So the project's name Moana Whenua, that in Tahitian means Moana is the sea and Whenua is the land. And so in this project, we have the melt of these two types because we harvest the algae in the Moana and we use it in the Whenua for the agriculture. In this project, we met with fishermen and we go in the lagoon, we tear out the algae from the sea.
7: How many of you were there? What was the experience like?
6: There were 50 persons, maybe 30 in the water to tear out the algae. It was really fun. It was really interesting because we have all the type of generation in this first harvest. Because we have, there were some kids, maybe 10 or 11, until people who 60 or 65. So it was very interesting to see how all the people be connected with this thematic.
7: Were they just volunteers?
6: Yeah, all volunteers, because we have the mayor of the municipality that helped us to organize this harvest. 50% was just the beginning because he said that if he do some communication of this event, maybe there can be 100 or 200 people because it's very important for them to protect this zone because it's a Rahui zone. Rahui means protection of the lagoon to preserve the fish and then after can fish in this zone.
7: Why did you tear it out? What kind of effect does it have on the lagoon?
6: This type of algae, we don't really know if it's really good or bad for the fish, but we are sure that it's bad for the coral because there is a competition between the coral and the algae with the sun.
7: Right, so it blocks out the sun.
6: Yeah, exactly. It's really proliferating. Our goal is not to eradicate all the algae, but just to give a helping hand to the environment thanks to this clears out.
7: Why is it proliferating so much?
6: We don't really know how this algae proliferate because the end of the rivers, they go in the sea. There are a lot of nutrients who help the algae to proliferate, particularly in the river with really anthropic activities.
7: The other thing is, again, it was so much that you guys took. Is there more to be done?
6: Yeah. We can continue all the day because there are a lot of algae in this site.

0: if your goal is to help with the coral but not eradicate it,
1: yeah,
0: how long do you think that is going to take?
1: We have the objective to do 300 or 400 kilogram each month for each site. But we have a scientific team who surround us to verify that a clear site is really due in the good condition. And the project is during 18 months. So we're going to do a conclusion at the 18 months.
0: And is this the one that just happened? Is that the first one?
1: Yeah, yeah, it was the first time who do the harvest.
0: And so in 18 months, that's the goal, to have this finished in 18 months.
1: Yes, but we don't know if we are going to eradicate all the zone, but it's not our objective. It's more to check with the scientific, these different harvests during 18 months are going to be benefic for the fishes, for all the biodiversity.
0: You said that you use the algae. How do you use it after you've taken it out?
1: Yeah, so after we are taking out the algae, we put them on dryers that we build for the project. After 1 week or 2 weeks, we transport the algae in a laboratory to transform that in an organic fertilizer to allow to the local agriculture to have access for fertilizer, a local fertilizer, and we hope cheaper.
2: And that there is Moana Whenua project leader Raimana Magnus talking to Dana Kerimoff. Time to end off with some good music here. Here's Throwback. It's Mariah Carey with Fantasy.

0: And that brings us to the end of Pacific Beat. Looking back at some of our main stories, PreCOP's first guest, PNG Prime Minister James Marape, has pledged financial help to Tuvalu's land reclamation project to combat rising seas.
1: James Marape immediately transferred those funds, but also had a lot to say at the countries who continue to emit carbon, but also who don't do anything about the damage that it has in the Pacific.
0: Also, Fiji's Prime Minister Sitiveni Rambuka has set aside December 9th for a referendum on sweeping constitutional reforms. El Nino has forced authorities in Papua New Guinea's East New Britain province to shut schools down for the next 4 to 6 months. Our team will be back tomorrow at 6 a.m. at PNG time, but tomorrow at this afternoon, 5 p.m. PNG time. Up next is your news. Coming up after that, it's Nisha Daily.
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0: ABC News, I'm Thanmaya Navada. The Australian-hosted pre-COP climate talks in the Pacific are off to a bumpy start, with criticism of Australia's fossil fuel industries and some countries shunning the event. Lithe Mavono has more from Tuvalu.
1: Not very many world leaders have come. In fact, of the 14 that are here, only two have come from outside of the Pacific region, and they're mostly from low-lying island states that are very low carbon emitting. So there's a lot of attention on the fact that it can be interpreted as maybe the commitment or lack thereof of the carbon emitting countries of the world, that there are very little of them that are here. Having said that, there are 52 delegations, most of them led by ministers or top government officials. So they are still representative of the other countries of the world.
0: Pacific Island Program Director at the Lowy Institute, Oliver Novotel, says despite the turnout, there's been lots of international interest in the Pacific.
2: We've seen a lot of geopolitical interest that's happened in the Pacific over the past few years from a range of countries that were considered as non-traditional partners, ranging from way across in Europe. There's a role to be played by Pacific leaders as well to ask these partners to come and show their commitment and their support to the Pacific's efforts for climate change.
0: A dozen bomber aircraft are returning to the US after they were quickly withdrawn from an English airbase at the centre of concerns over a possible threat from Iran. Here's North America correspondent Cayman Gok.
3: Some of the B-1 bombers have returned to their home stations in the United States after they were swiftly withdrawn from the United Kingdom's RAF Fairford base. US President Donald Trump confirmed there was a security threat.
4: I mean, they didn't fly out by accident.
3: It comes only days after British police arrested and later released a group of men over a suspected terror plot at the base northwest of London. British Prime Minister Andy Burnham said there was strong indications Iran played a role in that incident, but Iran has denied involvement. Iran has previously threatened any base the US uses to attack the country is a legitimate target.
0: Spaniards have welcomed a snap poll called by Prime Minister Pedro Sanchez following nationwide protests over housing affordability. Europe correspondent Catherine Diss reports.
5: It all started when an 87-year-old woman was evicted by an investment firm from her Madrid home, where she'd lived for more than seven decades. It sparked nationwide protests, and tent cities were erected across Madrid, Barcelona and Seville. After Parliament knocked back the Prime Minister's emergency housing measures last week, Pedro Sanchez said he had no choice but to call a snap poll. He's hoping the fear of a far-right government will maintain his power. But with Conservative parties leading in the polls, his strategy risks installing a far-right party into government for the first time since the death of dictator Francisco Franco in 1975.
0: Hundreds of protesters in New York want the president of a top university to resign over the handling of sexual assault complaints. Authorities have reopened an investigation into the alleged rape of a woman at Cornell University in 2024, saying new information has raised serious questions about how this case was handled. The woman, identified only as Jane Doe, has filed a civil lawsuit against the Ivy League uni, alleging she was drugged and raped at a fraternity house, adding that Cornell failed to protect her or adequately punish the men involved. This protester says Jane Doe deserved a fair and proper judicial process.
6: Instead, she was silenced. Her rape was free to walk the grounds of Cornell under a system that chose the university over the student.
0: Police in Vietnam say they've arrested 12 men after they allegedly confessed to stealing and selling thousands of cats. They're suspected of taking the pets to be slaughtered for food. The men reportedly used pieces of fish as bait, placing traps outside the houses where they knew cats were kept. Animal protection organisations estimate 5 million dogs and 1 million cats are captured, stolen, trafficked and slaughtered for meat in Vietnam every year. And in sport, Toa Samoa has announced its 23-player squad ahead of this year's Rugby League World Cup across Australia, New Zealand and Papua New Guinea. Co-captained by Jerome Luai and Junior Barlow, the squad includes the likes of the Bulldogs' Stephen Crichton, Newcastle's Greg Marju and Penrith's Brian To'o. Samoa's best World Cup performance came at the last tournament held in 2022, finishing runner-ups to Australia. Head coach Ben Gardner is confident that it's the strongest team they've put together since then.
7: We've got a real balance of experience there, but also of youth and some guys that are in some great form. So I think it's a great opportunity for us, our fans and our people.
0: ABC News.
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0: You said daily this morning, but first, let's acknowledge the land from which we broadcast. Yuggera and Turrbal Country on Australia's east coast. Yuggera and Turrbal Country covers much of what is now known as Brisbane by many, and we here at ABC Radio Australia pay our respects to Yuggera and Turrbal elders, both past and present. This is Yuggera and Turrbal Country, as it's been since the first sunrise. And Michael Chow, I've had a little look at the show notes for what's coming up, and it's looking like it's going to be a very challenging Tuesday for you, boy, this morning.
1: You feeling like a challenged man, Jacob?
0: Only financially, my G, and maybe a little bit emotionally. So we'll see how this Tuesday morning goes.
1: Might get mentally challenging, too, because regular listeners, they'll know, you know, we do a weekly top five challenge, typically rounds out our show on a Tuesday morning, which, you know, it's good fun. It's good fun. But we've also got something else lined up here as well on account of something big wrapping up over the weekend.
2: And another thing I'm discovering lately, I'm a bit crazy.
1: Yes, the 2026 NRL season officially over. And our most loyal listeners should know that that could mean only one thing, Jacob.
0: It's once again quiz time, Michael Chow.
1: Oh, it's definitely quiz time, Jacob. So we're going to test out your knowledge on how well you know the NRL. So, yeah, look, exciting times, man.
0: No, it's not exciting. All right, I don't want to think about the NRL. The Roosters won. All right, this is disgusting.
1: Unfortunately for you, you're going to have to do a lot of thinking.
0: Oh, my gosh. No, it is ridiculous. But, yeah, stay tuned in if you think you've got what it takes to tackle another round of Nisha Daily's Rugby League Trivia. Our quiz will be kicking off in just a few minutes, but before we get there, let's run a track back. This is a track we learned of last week by Kehlani out of Palau. It's Mogadao.

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1: Jacob, you know what time it is.
2: Do I know what time it is? I'm sad because I do know what time it is, my G.
1: Exciting. Let's fire up the music.
3: Ladies and gentlemen, time once again for another round of the specific games. It's the game show within the show where we ask specific questions in exchange for some specific answers. And stepping in once more, our returning and only contestant on this show ever, it's Jacob Super McQuire. How are you doing?
2: Michael, I'm not know how to, you know, when I hear this music, I feel dread internally, right? Because I know I'm going to get quizzed in the morning. It's acting, bro.
3: Yeah, it triggers all the scars of the past when you've done okay.
2: Okay.
3: At best.
2: Lukewarm.
3: Yeah, look, anyway, look, you got some experience, Jacob. This is, firstly, welcome back to your least favorite game show. Now your 9th edition of the Specific Games. Our 3rd Specific Games quiz of the year of our Lord 2026, Jacob. And look, theme for this morning's edition of the quiz. Specific topic that we do twice a year, occurring both at the beginning and end of the NRL season. It's testing how well you know the NRL. Jacob, as per usual, you will have 10 questions pertaining to the NRL, mixing a sport that's physical with a game that's quizzical. Are you ready?
2: Okay, I can't believe, first of all, that this is the 9th time that we've done this. This is how you know I have no power over Nisha Daily, is that we've done this 9 times. Uh-huh. With that being said, I'm ready to roll into another specific games, my G. Let's get it going.
3: All right. And, of course, wherever you're joining us from, feel free to play along. See if you're smarter than Jacob. Shouldn't be hard.
2: That's crazy.
3: First question, Jacob. As you may have noticed, a lot of NRL players share some very common first names. That includes names like Josh, Joshua, Tom, Thomas, James, and Jack. Some of the most common names you'll find in the NRL. But when it comes to players named in this year's grand final, no two players shared the same first name. True or false? Simple question. True or false? No two players shared the same first name. True or false? Oh, really think out loud. Players like James Tedesco, but also Daly, Cherry Evans. So, you know.
2: You've got a Kalen. You know what I mean? What was the name you first said?
3: James, which is one of the most common names in the NRL.
2: Was there a second James? That's crazy.
3: That's a big question.
2: Look, I don't think...
3: Unless you're looking at the full team list, you probably won't exactly know the
2: answer. I'm going to be honest, I don't think you would ask this question if it wasn't true. So I'm going to say, no two people shared the same name, Michael Chow.
3: He's correct, folks. Yeah, actually, you know what? I just double-checked myself. False.
2: Wait,
3: Jacob, you got that wrong.
2: Wait, that's crazy.
3: You know what? There was a total of 2 Codys in the NRL Grand Final team list. I just fact-checked myself just last minute just then.
4: Sorry,
3: I'm doing my due diligence. You got that wrong, Jacob.
2: I don't feel that bad. We both got it wrong. So it's crazy.
3: There you go. Knights prop Cody Hopwood played for about 25 minutes, by the way. And then you had Roosters interchange Cody Ramsey. He didn't play any minutes, but he was named in the official team list. So I'm going to count that as a false
2: statement. The question was who played in the grand final, wasn't it?
3: No two players shared the same first name the team list. True or false? So you got that wrong. 0 points, Jacob, to everyone involved, including the quiz master.
2: I was trying to get a technicality there. It didn't work.
3: Not going
2: to
3: happen. Get another wrong buzzer. Anyway, question number 2. Coming back to Sunday's grand final between the Roosters and the Knights, Jacob, it was ultimately a 1-point victory that decided this year's premiership winner in the literal dying minutes of the game, making quite an epic finish, of course. But do you remember the last time that an NRL grand final was decided by a 1-point victory?
2: I feel like it was... 1-point victory.
3: You know what? I'll give it to you even if you name one of the teams who played in that grand final.
2: Panthers.
3: No! Tried to make it easy for you. It was 2015's North Queensland Cowboys defeating the Brisbane Broncos 17-16. I've said it time and time again, that was the greatest grand final I've ever seen in my life, because Jonathan Thurston scored that epic golden point field goal in the 83rd minute. Man, great memories of that. But terrible memories for you, Jacob, going forward, because you got that wrong. Question number 3. You're doing terribly.
1: Just let you know.
2: I mean, I just came into work.
3: Yeah,
2: I had nothing to deal with. Michael Chow's asking
3: me questions. You did
2: this
3: definitely just come in. look, question number three. Looking back at round two of the 2026 NRL season, PNG International Alex Johnston made history by becoming the league's number one try scorer of all time after scoring his 213th career try, breaking the longstanding record previously set by the great Ken Irvine. Now, Jacob, how many years did Ken Irvine actually hold the all-time try-scoring record? If you get within... No, you know what? You're going to give me the... There's two potential answers I could allow, so I'll see how you go. How many years did Ken Irvine hold the all-time try-scoring record before Alex Johnston broke it?
2: Okay. First of all, so this happened in round two.
3: Yeah.
2: And we finished the season, Michael. You think I want to remember this bit of trivia? My gosh. Ladies and gentlemen, I just want to say... I'm sorry for what's occurring here on the radio this morning because I'm not with it. All right, this is crazy. I'm going to say good. You know what I mean? Ken Irvine, when was he playing?
3: You know, if you get within 5 years, I'll give you the point because you desperately need points
2: I'm
3: right
2: gonna
3: now.
2: I'm going to say like 40 years, my G.
3: 40 years?
2: No, wait, hold on.
3: Oh.
2: Ken Irvine wasn't playing. Was he playing in the 80s?
3: Possibly.
2: I'm going to say 50. I'm going to go 50. I'm going to go up.
3: All right, I'll give it to you.
2: Yes!
3: Even though you did say 40 earlier.
2: Whoa. I retracted that. That's crazy.
3: All right. The answer is like 53 years.
2: There we go.
3: Ken Irvine finished his career with a grand total of 212 tries in 1973. Although some outlets do count his record's duration as 56 years since he first broke the overall record with 152 tries in 1969. So if I wanted to go with the 56-year answer, you'd get that wrong because you're not within five points
2: of
3: that.
2: Don't tell me how I could be wrong. All right. Just celebrate my victory. Small win.
3: Have 1 point. There you go. All right. Question number four, Jacob. Dally M medalist and Mary Fowler's boyfriend, Nathan Cleary, suffered a horrific compound fracture that obviously ruled him out of Australia's upcoming Men's Rugby League World Cup campaign. But aside from Australia and also New Zealand, which other rugby league playing country is Nathan Cleary eligible to play for internationally?
2: Dang. You know, okay, wait, I'm trying to think of... Man, what is Nathan Cleary? I think it's got to be the Northern Hemisphere? You know, it can't be Tonga. Can't be Samoa.
3: It's definitely one of the hemispheres. I'll give you a hint. It's one of the hemispheres on Earth.
2: I don't think he... Yeah, I haven't heard about Nathan Cleary being, you know what I mean, from Lebanon. Let's not go there. I'm going to say... Let's go England. All right, let's see.
3: England?
2: No!
3: Jacob. The answer was Ukraine.
2: Wait, Ukraine?
3: Yeah, they have a rugby league team, and Nathan is eligible through his maternal grandmother. While he hasn't explicitly stated if he'd play for Ukraine, he has vocally shown support for Ukraine's bid to one day qualify for the Rugby League World Cup. His younger brother, Jet, also. Mine? Oh, yeah, it's okay. There are Ukrainians playing in the NRL. There's definitely several of them.
2: I did not know. With a dad's name like Ivan, I should have thought, you know.
3: Yeah, you joined the guts.
2: I know.
3: Get there that way.
2: Yeah, that's crazy.
3: All right.
2: Nah,
3: well,
2: big shout out.
3: No points to you, though. As far as international rugby league goes... We all know how dominant the Australian Kangaroos are at this game, Jacob. They've only lost 3 test matches in the last 10 years. And one of those defeats came at the hands of Tonga in 2019, marking the first time in 41 years that a team other than New Zealand, Great Britain, and England were able to defeat Australia. Now, in the years since that Tongan victory over Australia, which Pacific Island nation has come the closest to defeating the Australian Kangaroos?
2: I'm going to say Samoa. No!
3: Jacob, bit of a tricky one. It was also Tonga.
2: Oh, it's Tonga.
3: It was Tonga
2: again
3: because it was the Tongans who once again almost toppled the Australians, coming within 6 points of Australia during the 2024 Pacific Cup men's final. Yeah.
2: Dang, that's crazy.
3: Yeah, these Tongans, man, built different.
2: I know, you know what I mean? I was throwing in Samoa just to give some rep, but
3: yeah, I'm still salty about what Tongans did to PNG in the 2022 World Cup, but, you know, some of us have moved on.
2: You haven't.
3: Only some of us.
2: Wear red this day. It's crazy.
3: You just joined us, though. This is Ninja Daily on ABC Radio Australia. We're doing another round of the specific games where we need specific answers to specific questions, and specifically right now we're doing our annual NRL themed trivia to test how well you know the NRL. I'm your quiz master, Michael Chow, and our brother Jake McQuire back in the hot seat, whether he likes it or not, once again. And we're currently halfway through this quiz. Jacob, how are you feeling?
2: Well, I've got one right.
3: That's correct.
2: I've just returned. I've got my coffee can here. All right, so I'm drinking some coffee.
3: You need it.
2: Hopefully the caffeine will help me. I'm trying to wake up on this Tuesday.
3: Yeah. For those just joining in, score check. Jacob's only got one question correct. That's okay. You might turn it around in this one, because right now it's the musical round, Jacob. And for this rugby league themed edition of the specific games, I'll be playing you a couple little snippets of music that you might associate with various teams playing in the NRL. Let me just say, historically, this has been your strongest portion of the quiz, mostly by pure luck, but also mostly because I feel sorry for you and give you too many hints. Just to let you have some points.
0: Can you please give me some more hints this morning? I feel like I'm going to need them.
3: We shall see. But also, Jacob, usually the music you get is about 10 seconds or so. I made it harder this time, though.
2: What?
3: You're only getting 1 second of a musical snippet.
2: What?
3: And you can hear maybe two, maybe three times. But while you don't need to necessarily identify the song, I do need you to tell me which, using that big brain of yours, which NRL team you think would be associated with that particular music you just heard. I should also point out these aren't official team anthems, but you know, you should easily be able to work these out for yourself using a bit of your logic, Jacob. What do you say?
0: What I say is, what did I do to you, Michael Chow, to deserve this morning? 1 second of a track?
3: Look, it was lonely on work yesterday, and I had a lot of time to think about this quiz.
2: He was sitting here in the studio stewing. Right, this is crazy.
3: All right. Oh my gosh. Yeah, go ahead, number one, Jacob. You only get 1 second of this, and you got to tell me which team you'd associate this song with.
0: Okay.
2: I'll give you
3: one more time. Brace yourself, and you two at home listening, brace yourself. What do you think this song is?
2: Michael, I don't know what this song is.
3: Oh, let's give you a release. All right, so that was
4: Moonlight over my horizon. She's a slice of heaven.
3: Yeah, look, Slice of Heaven by Sir Dave Dobbin and the band Herb. New Zealand Warriors is the team you could associate this song with. This year, this song was actually voted number 2 in RNZ's Waiata 100, and coming second only to another big Kiwi hit from the 1980s, that was Patea Maori Club. So, slice of heaven. Jacob's experiencing a slice of hell right now, because he just can't get a single question right.
2: This is the thing, is like, with music, like...
3: The question you did get right, by the way, I gotta point out, I gave you some real justice with that one.
2: Whoa, don't do that to me, alright? This is the worst specific games in history.
3: Might take that point back.
2: Oh my gosh, this is crazy, don't you?
3: But okay, look, snippet number 2. Let's move on to this next bit of music here. You only get 1 second of this. Jacob, have a good listen.
2: Michael, I'm going to say Parramatta Eels.
3: Oh.
2: Yes, I got it!
3: Yeah, you got it. Because that was Electric Feel by MCMT. Yeah, this track, obviously a huge hit for millennials such as myself, and unlike most popular songs, fun fact, it features a funky 6/4 time signature. So, you know, it's quite a fun one to boogie to.
0: Look, there's a video of Kid Cudi dancing on stage to this song, and that's why I know it so deeply. All right, mm-hmm. So I want to thank Kid Cudi for that point. That's crazy.
3: All right, you get that point, Jacob. That's very nice. Finally got another point on the board. Song number 3, let's see if you recognize this one.
0: Okay, this is, you know, I'm not going to get this, Michael Chow.
3: All right, hear it again.
0: I'm going to just throw one out there this morning. I'm going to say the Melbourne Storm.
3: Oh, Jacob.
2: No!
3: No, that was, of course, the song Roar by Katy Perry.
4: I got the eye of the tiger, the fire, dancing through the
3: What's, just for the giggles of it, what team do you think you would associate a roar with?
0: You know what I mean?
3: Especially since he says, Eye of the Tiger.
0: I guess I'm going to go the Tigers.
3: Yeah. You know, if only you knew that a few seconds ago.
2: This is crazy. Well, sorry for not knowing Katy Perry's discography like that based off of 1 second, Michael Chow.
3: You should. It was the 5th best-selling single of 2013, finishing ahead of Daft Punk's Get Lucky that same year.
2: I was 15 years old. All right, this is crazy.
3: No excuses.
2: I was just a young Jacob McQuire on these streets.
3: No excuses, and also no points for that one. All right, here's another song sample. Only get 1 second of this. Good luck to you. Well, let's just make sure I get the right one.
0: Okay, first of all, you can't get things right. You've already got one thing wrong.
3: Yeah, I got one thing wrong
0: job.
3: In the middle of the quiz. here you go. This is the next song, Jacob.
0: Okay, first of all, yeah. Look, brother, let me hear that sound. Like,
3: all right. Have a good listen. You might notice something.
0: Dang.
3: You know what? There are two teams that I could give you this point for to associate
2: two
3: this with.
2: Two teams?
3: There's originally one team, but like I'll give it to you if you get another team. Again, you don't have to identify the song, but if you guess the right team that you can associate with this, again, I should point out, famous bit of music that you can't recognize. I'll give you the point if you guess the right team. And there could be two options. I'm giving you two. I'm being so nice.
0: Dang. I'm going to say...
2: Michael. out now. Man, okay, I'm thinking about what teams could go together like that. That's crazy. Look, I'm going to say the Titans. Let's give it up for Titans. The Titans this morning just because they deserve a shout-out.
1: Sorry, no, not the Titans, Jacob. Oh, lordy, lordy, lordy. So this is Knights of Cydonia.

0: By Muse, 2015 hit. Not much I can say about this other than that it's a modern-day rock epic, making a lot of top 100 lists, both of the year and of the decade when it came out. The BBC even described it as 6 minutes and 7 seconds of pure genius. I'm inclined to agree.
1: Michael, I've
0: with
1: never
0: the
1: heard
0: BBC this. On that bold statement.
1: I've never heard this song in my life. I've
0: crazy,
1: never listened to Muse.
0: Crazy, crazy, crazy.
1: This is crazy.
0: But as you can guess from the title, Knights of Cydonia.
2: Yeah, probably the Newcastle.
0: You can put the Newcastle Knights in there.
2: Newcastle
0: but also,
2: Knights.
0: It's got a very cowboy western vibe, the whole song and music video. So I could have given it to you if you guessed the cowboy. Boys, but I'm not doing that because you didn't guess either of those two. Jacob, one more snippet for you. See if you can earn at least one more point before you finish horribly today.
2: Let's go. Let's go. Okay. This
0: one more time.
2: Dang. Oh, man, this is hard. Michael Chow. Why'd you do this to me? I'm so angry that you just sat here and made this.
0: You
2: up
0: don't
2: yesterday.
0: Recognize this?
2: I do recognize it, but I don't know what team it goes with. Oh, my God.
0: All right, maybe it's a team that doesn't technically exist yet, but...
2: Michael...
0: does exist.
2: Wait, the Chiefs?
0: Yes. He got it, folks. Again, my generosity and kindness.
2: Michael.
0: You teacher giving away the answers to the students. Bora Nomu, fly by Mokai. It's a song from PNG about, like, you know, rugby, you know, a footy team. So PNG Chiefs is what you associated with. Jacob, that brings us to the end of this morning's trivia, testing how well you know the NRL. And my goodness, answer is not very.
2: Yeah, no, it's not great. It's not...
0: All right, final score, Jacob. You scored a whopping 3 out of 10. Officially the worst performance you've ever done at the specific games. Done and dusted. There you go, Jacob. Your knowledge was some, but not much.
2: Yeah, you know what I mean? I quickly like to say, yeah, big shout out to me on the 3 out of 10. I went into this specific games thinking, you know what? I'm going to do as good at this specific games as the Broncos did this season. All right? And I feel like achieved in my goal this morning.
0: Yeah.
2: Michael, I'm taking tomorrow off. This is great. Should I just leave now? This is crazy. This
0: but,
2: is emotionally
0: hopefully,
2: hurt.
0: If you did well at this quiz, I'm sure you did, because poor Jacob just clearly just did not.
2: You know, I feel vindicated in the music section. The only songs I knew were Electric Feel and Mokai. All right, this is crazy. If the song didn't come from, you know what I mean, the islands, your boy don't know about it. So it's wild in these streets. But Michael, I don't know whether to thank you, but yeah, that was another round of this.
0: You're welcome,
2: games.
0: Regardless.
2: That's crazy. Hopefully, if you're tuning in, you're not too angry at your boy Jacob McQuire this morning. I know you did better than me.
0: I know people were throwing stones at the radio.
2: Oh yeah, absolutely. I'm done for. I can't talk rugby league properly for another like year or two. This is crazy.
0: There's a whole generation of people that you couldn't recognize Slice of Heaven by Sir Dave Dobbin.
2: I'm not, you know how...
0: Number 2 in RNZ's Waiata 100.
2: I know, and shout out to he's coming to Australia next year, but I gotta say, I'm not good at identifying music, all right? This is crazy.
0: Yeah.
2: Michael Chow.
0: Anyway.
2: This is wild, but with that being said, I mean, that's the end of the specific games for another year. Unless you do one
0: there
2: for the rugby league.
0: There might be more quizzes to come before the year's over.
2: That's disgusting. But I hope you've enjoyed playing along at home. Congratulations to you on your victory. And sorry for having to listen to the worst specific games performance in history. With that being said, we've got to continue with Nisha Daily for the day. We got your latest news coming at you next. Be back in a minute.
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2: Yes, it's Nisha Daily this morning. Hope you're having a fantastic start to your day. And what we've learned this morning.

0: morning is that your boy Jacob McGuire is very uninformed. All right, so it's time to get informed. We're, of course, catching up on all things news with our dear sister from Pacific Beat. It's the one and only Aggie Tupou. Aggie, how you going this morning, yo?
1: Yes, Manuela Tayao, I am doing all right, guys. How are you? It's been a while.
2: Yeah, doing great. Tailava, and Jacob just had his knowledge checked big time.
1: Yes, I was thinking. Sorry, I only just caught the end of it. I'm like, did you do a music quiz?
0: Look, it was a quiz about the rugby league season. All right, And obviously, I've only been following the Dolphins this season, so I don't know.
3: There was not a single dolphin related question.
0: Exactly. I was waiting for my porpoise knowledge to be checked, and it didn't happen. You're so lucky, Aggie, that you don't have a co-host to
2: Aggie,
0: torture with.
2: If I played you 1 second of "Slice of Heaven" by Dave Dobbin, would you recognize it?
1: Oh, you should have just played it. Then I would have tried to figure out what it was.
2: Because yeah, I know for sure Aggie Tupou would recognize that. I know our executive producer, Faliana Fulunga Slizza, would recognize that. Even our New Zealand-born producer, I'm sure somehow Emily would have recognized that.
0: Okay,
2: but,
0: well, we never know.
2: Jacob, right, on the other hand, could not recognize it. And that was the first question in the music section, too.
0: It's early.
2: I thought it was easy.
0: It's early. It's a Tuesday. What can I say? Chalk it up to nothing.
1: You guys are probably going to have to quiz me then. You're going to have to do that one time.
2: 100%.
0: We'll have to do that. Please, you don't know what you're asking. This is terrible. I mean, I'm going to walk my head in shame this morning. But with that being said, it is great to be catching up with you. And of course, I am uninformed on a whole lot of things, so it's great to be catching up on all things news. So Aggie, what's been going down on Pacific Beat?
1: Sure. Firstly, Tuvalu, one of the world's smallest and least visited countries, will receive a global attention today as it hosts more than a dozen world leaders for high-level climate talks. The trip is part of this week's pre-COP meeting jointly hosted by Tuvalu and Fiji, which is aimed at showing the world how warming temperatures are threatening the existence of small island communities. The turnout, though, of global leaders has been slightly smaller than expected, with the Prime Minister of Mauritius and President of Timor-Leste the only non-Pacific heads of states attending. The first to arrive, though, was Papua New Guinea's Prime Minister James Marape, who pledged financial help to Tuvalu's ongoing land reclamation project to combat rising seas. Now, Fiji's Prime Minister Sitiveni Rambuka has set December 9th for a referendum on sweeping constitutional reforms. The proposed reforms, which include scrapping immunity that shields those involved in military coups from prosecution, will still have to pass the third reading in Parliament before they can be put to the public. With elections expected early next year, Mr. Rambuka has requested that all campaigning be suspended until the referendum is over, and the Electoral Commission says it's considering the request. Now, the severe impact of El Nino has forced authorities in Papua New Guinea's East New Britain province to shut schools down for the next 4 to 6 months. The provincial government has also put a stop to village markets over health and safety concerns, with Levi Munnell, the provincial administrator of East New Britain, saying the measures are to protect school children and members of the public. Now, that's your news and headlines, guys. And I do want to quickly asked though, did you guys just finish having a Pacifica festival or something there?
2: Yeah.
1: In Brisbane?
2: Yeah, no, big one. Apparently the biggest gathering of islanders and Maori culture.
1: Did you guys go along to it?
2: I did not.
0: Me neither. All right, then.
1: Jacob. I'm just disappointed in Jacob. Far out.
0: First of all, big shout out to the crew. I mean, it looked incredible. Michael and I went last year.
2: Yeah, jealous.
0: We were hanging around. No, it looked absolutely fantastic. Your boy was asleep, though. It was crazy. So,
1: I'd like to, now we all like to know why you were asleep.
0: I was asleep. I don't know what's going on. All right,
2: How dare you have sleep?
1: Is it the night before antics you were?
0: First of all, I don't get up to antics, all right? And with that being said, with my performance on the quiz this morning, I'm inclined to say I got up to some antics over the weekend to explain my performance, all right? So it's crazy. But no, nothing was going on. I was just sleeping. I get to ball. This is crazy.
1: As you put it, how you always put things, that is hectic.
0: Okay, this is crazy. First, I fail in the quiz. Now I've got to explain my Jacob activities. That's crazy. It's crazy this morning.
1: Look, our listeners need to know the real you.
0: No one wants that.
2: Careful.
1: Careful for what you wish for.
0: Yeah, exactly. I don't think anyone's wishing for that, so it's crazy.
1: I'm just we're dealing with daylight savings now. Is it the same with you guys?
0: No.
1: That's what I mean. We've got
0: the right time.
2: We're normal like the rest of the world. We don't do daylight saving.
0: Yeah, Aggie's on the same time zone as Vanuatu at the moment. Ain't that crazy?
1: Hey, there we go.
0: Wild. Dang.
1: For once, we are in sync. Bye.
0: Aggie, this is crazy this morning. Well, look, thank you so much for dropping by. I mean, reading me like a book, this acting. We're wishing you a wonderful rest of the day. Can't wait to catch up with you soon. Thank you so much.
1: No worry, guys.

0: 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Bye.
1: Aggie Dupont this morning with your latest news brought to you by Pacific Beat. 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
1: Yes, and it's nearly that time once again.
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1: Yes, because the Pacific's biggest music competition is currently underway, Pacific Break 2026. And we, of course, here at Nisha Daily, have the honor of every day taking a dip into that submission pool and catching up on some of the latest tracks from the Pacific's biggest music competition. Are you ready for today, Michael Chow?
4: Absolutely. And if you're a musician, hope you're ready to potentially hear your own track that you've submitted into the competition, get spun over here and get our own reacts to the song. Of course, if you haven't submitted anything yet, what are you doing?
1: What?
4: You gotta get something in. Not much time left.
1: Not much time, only a couple of weeks. So make sure you're staying tuned in. It's Nisha Daily this morning. We've got another edition of the Pacific Break Soundcheck coming up next. But Michael Chow, before we get there, a little payback. Because before we get to the next track,
4: I've
1: got a bit of a quiz for you. Well, just one piece of trivia. Can you tell me which famous dancehall artist takes his name from a very famous cricketer?
4: Sean Paul.
1: Oh, no, he's got it right.
4: Sean DePaul.
1: No, this is ridiculous.
4: How do I not know that?
1: You know what I mean? Damn.
4: Come on.
1: I was trying to get, see, look, this is a... This is a day for Michael Chow this morning. Yes, if you didn't know, Sean DePaul is named after Sean Paul. And before we go any further, let's play out some Sean Paul. It's like glue.
5: Yeah. Feel that chain now. Yeah. Sean DePaul. So me go so then.

0: Yes, that Shonda Ball for you, Sean Paul with Like Glue.
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0: Yeah, so Michael Chow, I'll tell you, it's a hectic time to be us, my G. All right? Not because we really have to do anything for Pacific Break 2026, but we have the honor of getting to listen to all these fantastic tracks coming through, my bro.
2: And they are nothing short of fantastic. We've been blown away every single time without fail. So look, in the lead up to announcing winner, there's always time for a little sound check.
3: Pacific Break, break.
0: Yes, that's right. It's your Pacific Break sound check. And we're turning up the volume on some of the freshest submissions coming through the Pacific's biggest music competition.
2: Yes, and these tracks have been handpicked by our certified music industry experts, Haula Tukefu and Sosafina Fuomoli, who we're lucky to have here as ABC Radio Australia presenters and Pacific Break judges. They've done the heavy lifting, listened far and wide, and now we get to simply come in here, press play on these emerging artists, getting the names out there, giving them some well-deserved airtime.
0: Absolutely, and off the back of playing these tracks out for all of our listeners across the Pacific, you also get to hear our live reactions as well, reacting to fresh entries like this. It's like Raga Solomon made a song for me. It has all of the elements in a song that I love. First, condiment in the name. All right, we love sugar, love that.
2: Now that track last year that they submitted, Single Spice. Jake, we threw out all our spices from the cupboards last year when that happened. Now we got to throw out all the sugar because Raga Solomon bringing something so sweet and beautiful on this.
0: Big shout out to Raga Solomon. Man! Mangak sugar, Michael Chow.
2: Honestly, sweet stuff. And again, like indicative of the kind of quality of tracks that we're getting from our artists, you know, emerging artists today. It's exciting stuff. And, you know, big ups to, you know, everybody who like not only for sending fresh entries in, but, you know, we got past entrants, you know, Raga Solomon, part of QIR. And then you know, stepping out, wanting to do his own thing, submit his own track. Beautiful.
0: But with that being said, we must digress this morning because we've got another fresh entry to get into. And Michael Chow, we are once again traveling back to beautiful Papua New Guinea. Yes, we're taking a little walk to Port Moresby this morning and quickly want to give a shout out to the Wantoks, all the people from PNG, because you have been submitting to Pacific Break like crazy. I mean, the rest of you need to pick your act up, all right? Because PNG is coming in hard this Pacific Break season. This morning's artists, well, it's a band. It's called, I think, yeah, it's either Irikas or Erikas. Michael Chow.
2: Irikas,
0: probably. Irikas, that's what I'd probably say. With that being like, we haven't listened to these artists. So, you know what I mean?
2: First time.
0: First time in D. Now, a little bit about Irikas. I mean, this has been sent in by brother Jonathan from the group, saying there's two of us, Jonathan Wakiva, lead singer, and Trevor Papena, rapper as well.
2: Ooh,
0: about that music, our music style is a mixture of rap, rock, and reggae.
2: The three R's I love.
0: the trinity right there. Our musical influence is listening to Bob Marley, Shonda Paul. Okay, big shout out to Sean Paul. A little Linkin Park.
2: Oh, okay.
0: And Tupac, just to name a few. We got the three R's and the two Pacs this morning. This is crazy indeed. And they've sent in this song, Ire. All right, Ire this morning, Michael Chow. And they said that they've chosen this song because it's a song that reflects on the youth of this generation. Michael Chow, how we're feeling with heading back to the land of the unexpected? What are you expecting from this track this morning?
2: Oh, man. Look, again, like I it's dangerous to make any expectations whatsoever because I'll get it completely wrong and be like absolutely just like, yeah, no, floored by whatever comes on next. And I love the sounds of what they've sent in terms of writing. Now I'm keen to hear what they sound like in terms of the music.
0: Well, let's get into it. It's our Pacific Break soundcheck track of the day. Irikas out of PNG. With Ira.
4: Yeah, man. Right now, you know. Till a DZ, Ira with him now, yeah. Ira goes in at the style, yeah. Do you feel?

0: Yes, Ireka's out of PNG with Ire, our Pacific Break soundcheck track of the day. Wheel it up!
1: Oh my goodness. Let me collect myself. This was a lot to take in the best of ways. Honestly, like, where to begin? I guess first thing, like, for me, Jacob, I know you were in your own, like spiritual state as soon as it kicked off. Me, when it kicked off inside, I was, every bone, every organ, all resounded, ooh, like, ooh, that's nice. Like, you know, just, oh, I just, oh, just, all right, so as soon as the beat dropped, right? I was ready to start stomping around the yard, man. Like it's unfair that when we press play on these, Jacob, when we press play on these, I just want people to know, we're in a little enclosed space, right? We got headphones on. We're sitting in our little seats, staring at a window with, like, the shades down. This room doesn't match the vibe of the track. We need to be out there in, like, a big pumping speaker at a festival ground, because that, I can see a, that's what I feel when I hear a track like this from Ireka's. It's like, it's got to go off at a festival. Maybe they looked at the prize that's on hand and they were like, you know, we'll match that energy. But yeah, it's, man, this song deserves to be heard, like, pumping on some big speakers.
2: Michael Chow. I mean, when it started off, I was like, 'cause we didn't know where the song was going to go. And the, like,

0: start, like the build, it was like something out of Castlevania.
1: The strings or the vocals sort of thing. I was like, where are we going?
0: Where are we going? And then it just like hit.
1: Boom.
0: You know what I mean? If someone was listening outside, all they would have heard was. Yeah. I was going crazy, man. This is hectic. It's making me feel Irish, man. And, you know, got to say some fantastic verses. Some, you know, especially like the Rugga verses. You can really hear the Sean Paul influence.
1: Yeah.
0: I mean, throughout this track. And, man, it's just. That's what I'm saying. Like, when we save this reaction, it's just going to be a lot of,
1: yeah.
0: And oh my gosh, and wow, like this is hectic. I don't know what to say, Michael Chow.
2: Yeah, honestly, I'm ashamed that I've not heard of Irikas before. All right, this is my first time. This is our first time, and yeah, no, we did not. We weren't familiar with your game, boys. We were not familiar with your game.
0: Yo,
2: okay.
0: Yo, big shout out.
1: So good.
0: Big shout out to the Irikas this morning. Our Pacific Break soundcheck track of the day. Yes, another day here on Nisha Daily where we get to react to some of the freshest submissions from the Pacific's biggest music competition. It is currently here, Pacific Break 2026. So make sure you get your entries in, because if you win, you'll actually be flown to Australia to perform at Warm Adelaide, Australia's biggest festival for world music, arts, and dance. 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
2: Absolutely. And of course, the comp is open now for all independent artists right across the Pacific and Timor-Leste, running right up until October 21st, by the way. 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
0: Yes, it's Nisha Daily this morning. Hope you're having a fantastic start to your day. And we've got your latest news coming up very soon. But Michael Chow, I'm just checking the time. Do you know what time it is? Michael
1: what time Chow? Is that?
0: It's country time here on Nisha Daily this morning. So let's head to the Western Guide with Dive Bar.

0: Yes, your daily dose of twang this morning. That was the Western Guide with Dive Bar.
1: Whether you're an uso or a toko, this is Niche Daily with Jacob McQuire and Michael Chow on ABC Radio Australia.
0: Yes, it's Nisha Daily this morning. Hope you're having a fantastic start to your day. Michael Chow, how are you traveling, my boy?
2: Yeah, doing well. And big shout out to anybody joining us from, where the action is. We know there's a lot been happening pre-COP things in the news, across both Fiji and Tuvalu. Maybe we might head somewhere. One of those places, Jacob.
0: Oh, it seems like we're going to be traveling throughout the Pacific in a few minutes right here on Nisha Daily. So do make sure that you're staying tuned in to ABC Radio Australia this morning. We've got your latest news coming at you next. We'll be back right after that. So don't go nowhere.

0: ABC News, I'm Thanmaya Navada. The Australian-hosted pre-COP climate talks in the Pacific are off to a bumpy start, with criticism of Australia's fossil fuel industries and some countries shunning the event. Lethe Mavono has more from Tuvalu.
1: Not very many world leaders have come. In fact, of the 14 that are here, only two have come from outside of the Pacific region, and they're mostly from low-lying island states that are very low-carbon emitting. So there's a lot of attention on the fact that it can be interpreted as maybe the commitment or lack thereof of the carbon emitting countries of the world, that there are very little of them that are here. Having said that, there are 52 delegations, most of them led by ministers or top government officials. So they are still representative of the other countries of the world.
0: Pacific Island Program Director at the Lowy Institute, Oliver Nobetow, says despite the turnout, there's been lots of international interest in the Pacific.
2: We've seen a lot of geopolitical interest that's happened in the Pacific over the past few years from a range of countries that were considered as non-traditional partners, ranging from way across in Europe. There was a role to be played by Pacific leaders as well to ask these partners to come and show their commitment and their support to the Pacific's efforts for climate change.
0: A dozen bomber aircraft are returning to the US after they were quickly withdrawn from an English airbase at the centre of concern. Concerns over a possible threat from Iran. Here's North America correspondent Cayman Gok.
3: Some of the B-1 bombers have returned to their home stations in the United States after they were swiftly withdrawn from the United Kingdom's RAF Fairford base. US President Donald Trump confirmed there was a security threat.
4: I mean, they didn't fly out by accident.
3: It comes only days after British police arrested and later released a group of men over a suspected terror plot at the base northwest of London. British Prime Minister Andy Burnham said there was strong indications Iran played a role in that incident, but Iran has denied involvement. Iran has previously threatened any base the US uses to attack the country is a legitimate target.
0: Spaniards have welcomed a snap poll called by Prime Minister Pedro Sanchez following nationwide protests over housing affordability. Europe correspondent Catherine Diss reports.
5: It all started when an 87-year-old woman was evicted by an investment firm from her Madrid home, where she'd lived for more than seven decades. It sparked nationwide protests, and tent cities were erected across Madrid, Barcelona and Seville. After Parliament knocked back the Prime Minister's emergency housing measures last week, Pedro Sanchez said he had no choice but to call a snap poll. He's hoping the fear of a far-right government will maintain his power. But with Conservative parties leading in the polls, his strategy risks installing a far-right party into government for the first time since the death of dictator Francisco Franco in 1975.
0: Hundreds of protesters in New York want the president of a top university to resign over the handling of sexual assault complaints. Authorities have reopened an investigation into the alleged rape of a woman at Cornell University in 2024, saying new information has raised serious questions about how this case was handled. The woman, identified only as Jane Doe, has filed a civil lawsuit against the Ivy League uni, alleging she was drugged and raped at a fraternity house, adding that Cornell failed to protect her or adequately punish the men involved. This protester says Jane Doe deserved a fair and proper judicial process.
6: Instead, she was silenced. Her rape was free to walk the grounds of Cornell under a system that chose the university over the student.
0: Police in Vietnam say they've arrested 12 men after they allegedly confessed to stealing and selling thousands of cats. They're suspected of taking the pets to be slaughtered for food. The men reportedly used pieces of fish as bait, placing traps outside the houses where they knew cats were kept. Animal protection organisations estimate 5 million dogs and 1 million cats are captured, stolen, trafficked and slaughtered for meat in Vietnam every year. And in sport, Toa Samoa has announced its 23-player squad ahead of this year's Rugby League World Cup across Australia, New Zealand and Papua New Guinea. Co-captained by Jerome Luai and Junior Barlow, the squad includes the likes of the Bulldogs' Stephen Crichton, Newcastle's Greg Marju and Penrith's Brian To'o. Samoa's best World Cup performance came at the last tournament held in 2022, finishing runner-ups to Australia. Head coach Ben Gardner is confident that it's the strongest team they've put together since then.
7: We've got a real balance of experience there, but also of youth and some guys that are in some great form. So I think it's a great opportunity for us, our fans and our people.
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9: Yes, welcome, welcome, welcome. It's Nisha Daily on another beautiful morning right here on ABC Radio Australia. I'm your boy, Jacob McQuire.
10: I'm Michael Chow. Hope everybody having a Wananavu morning. And Loloma Levu, I think, is what I want to say. It's Fijian language, Rick. I'm trying my best. Not Fijian.
9: No. We are, both of us, famously not Fijian. But our next
10: Loloma is love, right? Anyway, no, I'm thinking out loud. I hope I didn't say something else. I said Loloma.
9: Yeah. Let's hope this morning. Apologies to all of our brothers and sisters in Fiji.
10: Including our sister, we're going to cross it soon.
9: Yes, but absolutely.

0: Yes, the soulful stylings of ART and Sammy Johnson this morning. 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
0: Yes, and as you've probably seen or heard in the news, a lot has been happening across both Fiji and Tuvalu this week as both nations are hosting world leaders and their delegates for pre-COP.
3: And right now we're headed to exactly one of those countries, specifically Fiji, where we're now speaking with Drew Slater-Lilindamu from 350 Pacific. Drew, Nisambulvinaka, Yandravinaka, how are we doing?
4: Ambulvinaka, Jacob and Michael, we're good. Yeah, thank you for having me.
0: No, it's great to be catching up with you on, you know, what is a very busy time. There's a huge meeting before a huge meeting. Now, Drew, pre-COP is underway in both Nandi and Tuvalu.

0: I mean, could you quickly explain the purpose of this pre-COP meeting and why it's being held across the two countries?
1: Sure. I'm going to try and explain it with as little jargon as possible. But once every year, the UN calls together the countries to talk about how we're going to tackle climate change. So tackling rising temperatures, tackling increasing cyclones, and all the things that countries need to do to avoid the worst of this. That happens at COP, so the Conference of the Parties. But before that is a smaller, more intimate meeting called pre-COP, where a smaller group of countries can come together, iron out any sort of, you know, political tensions, because obviously trying to get every country on the same page is practically impossible, and to really set the priorities for what is going to be discussed later on at the COP, and to start building the momentum behind these priorities so that by the time the whole world comes together at COP, there's at least a little bit of alignment. We've managed to iron out some issues, and they have set priorities for their agenda and can move forward efficiently. So that's happening in the Pacific this week. It's happening between Fiji and Tuvalu. We're calling it the Pacific Pre-COP. And I think it's really important it came to this part of the world first, because every year Pacific Islanders travel a ridiculous distance to just be in the room, yeah, to have our voices heard, to be able to contribute to these decisions that are going to affect whether we have 1 meter or 3 meters of beach left. So it's important it's here because now the world has to come to us. It's also important that they see firsthand where the impacts are happening, where things like sea level rise are happening, freshwater decrease, where tropical cyclones impact. And Fiji is hosting the majority of these meetings. But we also know the Pacific is not a monolith. Yeah, like one Pacific country is not exactly like the other. And Tuvalu, of all of us, has some of the, you know, highest risk facing them. They're one of the few countries that are at risk of completely being submerged. So while we held a large part of the summit in Fiji, it is really important that those most vulnerable within the Pacific also had their voices heard and that leaders could see that reality firsthand. So that's why we have pre-COP in Fiji, but we also have the leaders meeting in Tuvalu.
2: Mm-hmm. And it all officially kicked off yesterday, day one, running until Thursday. We understand, Drew, you know, there are a few events that also took place over the weekend, including the pre-COP 31 Australia and Pacific Youth Climate Dialogue. Over 70 young climate delegates coming together for this event. Can you tell us a bit about what that event was all about?
1: Yeah, so there were actually a series of youth events in the lead up. And it's really important that we have these because obviously the youth are the ones that are going to live with the consequences of the decisions we make today. So some of us, like youth and maybe youth adjacent, I'll call myself, came to Fiji prior to have the first, before that APYCD, there was the regional conference of youth where Oceania youth came together, set out their demands that they were going to give to their leaders. And then you had the Australian Pacific Youth Climate Dialogue that had, I think, young people from the Pacific, Australia, Brazil, Turkey, and Ethiopia. And what it was is it gave young people a glimpse into what negotiations entail, like what it is to sit down and debate over policy and decide and realize that these sentences and commas and paragraphs people are debating over have real impacts in the real world. So it's teaching young people how to get involved in this process because they eventually will. And it's also making sure that their demands are brought into the room today.
0: Oh my gosh. And whole lot going on. And I too will be describing myself as youth adjacent. That is fantastic.
2: My favorite.
0: That is legendary. Oh my gosh. I'm going to tell my nieces and nephews that. But we also know that the official welcoming ceremony also took place yesterday. I mean, looking back on that event, were there any moments that stood out to you or sort of offered insight into what Pacific nations hope to achieve over these next few days of dialogue?
1: Yeah, the welcoming ceremony yesterday was incredible. I will die on this hill that no one hosts like Pacific Islanders. You know, we really know how to make people feel welcome. We really know how to portray our pride and our culture. So there was that cultural element. I was so proud to be a Fijian during that welcoming ceremony. So while we did have this beautiful backdrop of the richness of Pacific culture and stories and dance and movement and art, we also had a lot of Pacific speakers and leaders make their priorities very clear. And I think one thing that stood out to me is that the Pacific is very aligned on four particular things. Yeah. So the first is keeping the target of 1.5 degrees alive, keeping our planet below 1.5 degrees.

0: heating. Unfortunately, there's a real risk we're going to breach that in the next decade. So the first priority is bringing us back to that as soon as possible. The second is getting finance to the people that need it. You know, we can sit in fancy conference rooms and discuss grants and funding, but if it isn't accessible to someone that needs to relocate their village or to build a solar panel, then it's no use. So getting finance to people that need it the most. The third was ensuring the ocean is discussed as a key element of the climate conversation. We come from the biggest ocean in the world. Like, nowhere in the world is bigger than our ocean. And it's a big regulator of the world's climate. So making sure that the ocean has a top priority when we're discussing climate. And then the fourth was just, you know, Pacific people, we've been in the room when these things are just being decided, but it's representation is not enough. Yeah, Pacific priorities need to be at the forefront of climate discussions this year, because if you lose the Pacific, we're the last line of defense. If the Pacific falls, there's no one standing behind us when the climate crisis comes knocking on the rest of the world's door.
1: Mm-hmm. And if you're just listening in, you're on the line with Jacob and Michael on Niger Daily. We're speaking with Drew Slatter-Lilindamu from 350 Pacific in Nandi right now, where Pacific nations have gathered for pre-COP. And Drew, you know, what are the expectations that, you know, 350 Pacific and, you know, climate advocates want from these pre-COP talks?
0: I think I've already highlighted the first expectation we have is to, you know, really align with what needs to happen to bring us back to 1.5 degrees. There's a lot of scientific work that's gone into, you know, deciding on this target, and anything beyond that is harmful to the Pacific. So what needs to happen to bring us back to 1.5 degrees? We need to phase out coal, oil, and gas. I know it feels like a mammoth task, but the worst of the climate crisis is even larger than that. So we really expect there to be momentum behind finally implementing a phase out of fossil fuels. We expect there to be a scale up in renewable energy because, you know, we have to keep the lights on when we do phase out fossil fuels. We need to get to school to get to work. So we need a scale up of renewable energy, and we need funding and resources to impacted communities. Because it is absolutely unfair that, say, a village in Tuvalu or in Fiji that did nothing to cause this climate crisis has to pay to recover from a cyclone, has to pay for relocation, has to go into debt in order to build solar energy systems for their communities. So we need a phase out of fossil fuels, we need renewable energy, and we need finance for vulnerable communities.
2: Yeah, and tomorrow, Australia's Prime Minister Anthony Albanese is expected to address the media alongside Pacific leaders after 2 days of pre-COP climate talks. Now, Australia has positioned itself as a climate partner to the Pacific and is seeking the region's support for its international climate ambitions. Yet the Albanese government's sort of continual approval of new fossil fuel developments has drawn criticism from some Pacific leaders. I mean, from 350.org Pacific's perspective, I mean, what does Australia need to do to sort of demonstrate that genuine climate leadership?
0: Yeah, so unfortunately, Australia does continue to approve extensions of coal and gas, and it really doesn't align with their position as the president of negotiations for COP31, but it also doesn't align with their statement that they're Pacific Island family. You don't come into a room and listen to our stories and tell us you care about them and then leave the room and go and sign the approval for a coal mine. It just doesn't align. And I do understand and appreciate that Australia does finance a lot of the energy transition in the Pacific, but giving money for climate finance and approving fossil fuels behind our back almost equates to blood money, you know? And so I really think that the Australian government needs to finally step up to the mantle they've been given as COP31 president of negotiations and break this addiction with the fossil fuel industry and with, you know, filling the pockets of coal and gas executives, basically.
1: So only on day two today of pre-COP over there, Drew, I got to ask, what will the rest of the week look like?
0: So the rest of the week, there's still a series of negotiations to happen. There will be closed-door discussions with all of the country leaders. But the great thing as well is there's also the stakeholder engagement that runs simultaneously. And what that is people that would never have been able to get to COP. You know, people from villages, from island communities, from private sector that would never have the opportunity to fly all those miles, they are going to be in the rooms this next week. They'll be hosting sessions. They'll be sharing

0: projects that need funding. They'll be sharing initiatives that they're doing to adapt their communities. So that will run the rest of the week. And I really hope that, you know, while leaders are in their negotiations and ironing out all of the political issues, that they, you know, they hop in here and there and have a listen, because these stories are so critical and they're so important. And I've only been in one or two days of them, and I'm so inspired to continue doing this work.
1: Yeah, and finally, I mean, there is, all eyes are sort of being drawn to Fiji and Tuvalu over this week as our leaders meet for pre-COP31. But with that being said, there's a whole lot of people listening throughout the Pacific this morning. So is there a message you'd like to send out to your Pacific brothers and sisters as we enter into the next few days of pre-COP meetings?
0: Yeah, I mean, I'm not used to sending messages to our own people. I'm just used to telling Australia to stop doing bad things. But I think, one, you have every right to be in the room where decisions are made that will affect your future. You don't need to be a climate scientist. You don't need to be a politician. If you live in the Pacific, if you're from the Pacific and live elsewhere, you're a Pacific Islander. And I think the climate crisis is extremely relevant to you. So I encourage you to, you know, learn what you can, get involved, and never feel like this is too big of a conversation, too technical of a conversation. Because absolutely no one knows the lived Pacific reality like a Pacific Islander.
1: Yes, and Drew, we'd like to say a big vinaka vaka levu for joining us here on Nisha Daily this morning. All the best as you enter a very busy week at these pre-COP meetings. And of course, hopefully you get to catch up with you once again soon. Thank you so much.
0: Thank you so much, Naka.
1: Yes, this morning, that was Drew Slatter, Lilin Damu from 350.org Pacific, currently joining us from Nandi, Fiji, because there is a whole lot going on in our region with the pre-COP 31 talks being held this week. They're being held across Tuvalu and Fiji. So yes, Michael Chow, a lot to keep up with.
2: Absolutely. So much so that I forgot to ask Drew my one question I had at the start of the cross. Correct me if it was my Fijian. If my Vosa Vaka Viti was correct.
1: Oh my God. We're talking about climate change and this guy's talking about his language. So no, big shout out.
2: Singana Lenga, as they would say.
1: Yes, and of course, big love to you if you're joining us from Nandi and Suva ahead of a busy week. And much love to Funafuti 102 FM with all that's been happening as well. You're tuned in to Nisha Daily. Got your latest news coming up very soon. Right now, I got Baby Tella, Holy Mount, and Mr. Kayan with Coconut Dancer.

man. Yes, that was Baby Teller, Holy Mount, and Mystic Ion with Coconut Dancer out of Kiribati. You're tuned in at Tunisia Daily. Got your latest news on the way, but we got time for another track. And here's a sweet one from Emily Watermother. It's Yemenda Papagunare, The Turtle Song.

0: Yes, that was Emily Woodmutter with Yementa Papagunare right here on Nisha Daily.
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0: And it's time once again to check in on the latest news, and delivering your news headlines for the morning is none other than Pacific Beats, Ayitupo.
2: Firstly, Tuvalu, one of the world's smallest and least visited countries, will receive a global attention today as it hosts more than a dozen world leaders for high-level climate talks. The trip is part of this week's pre-COP meeting jointly hosted by Tuvalu and Fiji, which is aimed at showing the world how warming temperatures are threatening the existence of small island communities. The turnout, though, of global leaders has been slightly smaller than expected, with the Prime Minister of Mauritius and President of Timor-Leste the only non-Pacific heads of states attending. The first to arrive, though, was Papua New Guinea's Prime Minister James Marape, who pledged financial help to Tuvalu's ongoing land reclamation project to combat rising seas. Now, Fiji's Prime Minister Sitiveni Rambuka has set December 9th for a referendum on sweeping constitutional reforms. The proposed reforms, which include scrapping immunity that shields those involved in military coups from prosecution, will still have to pass the third reading in Parliament before they can be put to the public. With elections expected early next year, Mr. Rambuka has requested that all campaigning be suspended until the referendum is over, and the Electoral Commission says it's considering the request. Now, the severe impact of El Nino has forced authorities in Papua New Guinea's East New Britain province to shut schools down for the next 4 to 6 months. The provincial government has also put a stop to village markets over health and safety concerns, with Levi Munnell, the provincial administrator of East New Britain, saying the measures are to protect school children and members of the public.
0: Yes, Ayitupo from Pacific Beat with your latest news headlines this morning. 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
0: Yes, and Michael Chow, it is a Tuesday, and that can only mean one thing for us here at Nisha Daily.
4: Correct, folks. It's time once again for Tops, our weekly challenge on a Tuesday, where one of us has to blind rank a list of five things which the other has chosen. And Jacob, I know I've already tested your mental this morning. Early in the show, we did a bit of a quiz, and you flopped.
5: Yeah, no, all my brain cells are gone.
4: You spent Michael. Everything you had and came up with zero change. But look,
5: I was in debt, actually. I'm in debt.
4: You know what? And it might just get worse because I'm about to test you. Not so much on your knowledge on this or that, but where your heart lies. Because, look, as we've kind of been sprinkling throughout the show, it is Fijian Language Week. A good time to celebrate Vosa Vakaviti. And I'm going to tell you, we might have a challenge just lined up perfectly for such a thing. Jacob, you love Fijian music, don't you?
5: I be loving Fijian music. I mean, shout out to this track right here, Tangi Maldia. I mean, I remember I played this in the car while driving a Fijian friend home one day. Went off. All right, in the sedan, you know what I'm saying? So we chill. No, I love me some rhythms out of Fiji. They be making some good music, Michael.
4: They sure do, but you might be questioning all that you hold dear, because I'm about to make you blind rank some Fijian tracks. And some of them might really test your love for this and that, because I pick nothing but hits.
5: Oh my gosh, Michael Chow.
4: Nothing but hits. Maybe some sneaky ones that might catch you off guard and you'll be like, oh, I forgot that one.
5: That's crazy.
4: So, you know, if you think you can blind rank Fijian favorites yourself, well, take the challenge. Accept the challenge. We're going to be doing that real soon, Jacob.
5: Oh my. And in sort of preparation, I just want to say Nivositiao.
4: Yeah.
5: All right, which I think it means please forgive me.
4: You gotta ask for all the sorries today.
5: All the sorries today. All right, we'll be getting into that in a few minutes. Make sure you stay tuned in. It's a very Fijian edition of Tops. But before we get there, let's go to a foundational reggae band out of South Africa. It's Oyaba with Armageddon.

0: Yes, a classic from South Africa there. That was Oyaba Armageddon.
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2: Ladies and gentlemen, we've all got our favorite things in life.
0: Which is why ranking those favorite things into a top five can be a real struggle.
2: Well, that's what we originally thought. But then we also thought, let's make the struggle even harder.
0: You know what? That's right. And that's why we're now doing this.
2: Yeah, sir. It's time for another round of tops. It's the weekly challenge on a Tuesday where one of us struggles to construct a top five.
0: The only catch is that we're doing these as mind rankings, which means one of us gets to list five things while the other must rank each thing without knowing what the next thing is.
2: Yeah, it's quite mean sometimes. But you know what? It's good fun. It's enjoyable. And, you know, regrets. We are allowed to have them, okay, in life. I've had many. For those who don't know, though, it is currently Madawa Nivosa Vakaviti, otherwise known as Fijian Language Week. And this is, of course, this is all in the lead up to this Saturday's big celebration, that is Fiji Day. Jacob, today on Tops, you're going to be blind ranking five Fijian jams. These are going to be five, hopefully, quite recognizable hit songs that I think you, me, and our listeners all over the Pacific could be throwing onto our party playlist this week while celebrating a bit of the beautiful language spoken and sung by our brothers and sisters in Viti. Jacob, you are a big fan of Fijian music, are you not?
0: Look, Michael, I love Fijian music. I also got to say, we started this show off by tearing my brain apart. And now at the end of the show, we tear apart my heart. How could I possibly...

0: possibly rank between these Fijian jams, Michael Chow?
1: Yeah, therein lies the challenge. All right. Well, good luck to you, Jacob. And as always, good luck to you, too. If you're tuning in right now and you think you yourself can take on this week's blind ranking challenge, let's go ahead and rank your first Fijian track here, Jacob.

0: naked.
1: I think this one's a no-brainer. We can't rank Fijian jams sung in the Fijian language without including Raunde by Black Rose, all-time classic. Even kids like me growing up in PNG, we were all listening and dancing along to this one, not even knowing what the lyrics meant, Jacob. Even to this day, I'm still not sure what the full translation of the song is, but from what I could gather, it comes from the traditional Mekeni Wangavuka, which is a bit of a playful meke or dance that is apparently about the moment of shock or awe when indigenous Fijians first saw an airplane flying overhead. And yeah, that word Wangavuka in the chorus means airplane.
2: Dang, that's great.
1: Fun facts for you.
2: That is a fun fact, Michael Chow. Man, where do I rate this song? I mean, this is the power of this song, Michael Chow. Is the first time we played this on this here radio, my mom messaged me and said, Jacob, you're playing my music. Now, there's a white lady from South West Queens, the Outback. All right, and even she be connected with some around there. I mean, look, it's...
1: Oh, everybody loves this.
2: It's early days. I'm going to put this at the 2 spot. All right, I'm going to leave my 1 spot free. You could very easily put this in number 1. But I'm going to see where this morning takes me today, Michael Child.
1: Like I said, you're putting it high, but you don't want to put it too high that you don't have a spot to put somebody above Black Rose around there. So,
2: and now I've got to hope.
1: You got to hope that it actually pays off in some way. You don't know what's coming up, but I will tell you that they're all quite popular ones. Or at least, you know, the people involved are. And yeah, okay. Song number 2. Okay, if we're talking about Fijian songs, we can't do this list without literally doing the artist known as Fiji. And specifically, I picked out the track Stone Cold because of just how good the bridge is in this one. Again, I'm not Fijian, but from what I tried to translate from that line there, Nirongo Sakana Wekangu, Evosa Dai Mai Otumbuni Salu Salu. That's something like when my respective relative listened, they got offended by the person bringing the salu salu, which is like the floral necklace, you know. I think that's the rough translation of the bridge. But anyways, broken Fijian aside, Jacob, how do you feel about Stone Cold by Fiji? And where are you going to be rank the man this morning? You going to be Stone Cold about it?
2: No, I'm not going to be Stone Cold. All right. This is number 1, Michael Chow. You can't place Fiji anywhere else on this list. Uncle Fiji. I mean, come on. Come on, it's Stone Cold, man. I can't say anything more. All right, there's no more explaining. I really have to.
1: I don't think anybody's gonna be mad with that choice.
2: Disagreeing with
1: me.
2: Number 1.
1: Actually, you know what? No one's gonna be mad with any of these choices, really. Where you put them?
2: Maybe, well, except number 5.
1: Except maybe yourself, then, who you might have lost. Anyway, song number 3. Let's do this one. Now, this right here, arguably the most famous Fijian hymn for all of the outsiders from those outside of Fiji, because of just how it's now, it's that famous pregame tradition we see from the Fijian Bati players whenever they take on other nations in the international rugby league games, like the World Cup coming up. And I can't even remember when they started actually doing this hymn. Like, they used to do the pregame war dance beforehand, but now, honestly, this is all anyone thinks of when they think of the Bati. And look, so unique to the Fijian national team. So glad it's become a tradition for their players. And of course, Nongumasu literally translates as my prayer, full title song, Ongona Nongumasu, that this is my prayer. Jacob, knowing how revered this traditional worship song is, how are you going to rank Nongumasu in your top 5?
2: Well, it's got to be 3. I mean, I've got 1 and 2 sorted out. Nongumasu's got to be a 3, if not 1 or 2. And I'm sorry to the people of Fiji if you think Jacob McGuire should write this higher. I don't know what's coming up next. It's Nongumasu, Michael Chow. It's got to be at number 3. I can't rate it any lower today.
1: All right. Very good. And hey, if you just joined us, this is News Daily on ABC Radio Australia. We're currently doing another round of Tops, which is our weekly blind ranking challenge on a Tuesday, where one of us lists 5 things, the other simply ranks them 1 by 1 without knowing what's coming up next. And for this week's round of Tops, Jacob, got you blind ranking 5 Fijian songs, 5 Fijian jams, because it is currently Fijian Language Week, and each of these songs featuring Vosovaka Viti in one way or another. Jacob, any surprises at the moment? Or have you been expecting all these things so far?
2: Look, I'm surprised it's Stone Cold for the Fiji pick. I mean, you know what I mean, Craig? But that being said, a lot of the Fiji songs that I listen to do.

0: in English, so it's hectic indeed. But I'm not surprised. I mean, there's so many great Fijian jams about and legendary jams. I mean, I'm just waiting to see where we go next, Michael Chow.
1: Yeah, honestly, interesting stuff. And before we head further, real quick recap in your top five so far. You've got number four and number five still wide open, but you've ranked from the top down. So currently in the number three spot, you've got Nongu Masu. In the number two spot, you've put Rounde by Black Rose. And sitting in the number one spot, you've got Stone Cold by Fiji. All right. You got spot number four and number five left on your list, Jacob. Let's get into the next item that you will be ranking here. Again, these are songs that have Fijian language going. And things might get a bit interesting from this point onwards.

0: and perhaps less traditional in terms of the language being used, because Masese Bike Up Ena is quite a bit of a cheeky song, kind of loose in the way it uses the language. But I mean, it's a song written by a Fijian, sung by a Hawaiian, with a band comprised of Tongans. So anyway, the main lyrics you hear are Masese, that just means the matches you use to light your smokes, Tavako, that's tobacco, Yangona, that's kava, and those lions that go, yeah, that means something like, I'm a big disappointment, man. Rarawa, Vakalebukoya is like, I'm the saddest person there is. Yeah, the whole vibe is kind of incoherent and silly.
1: No.
0: Some would argue it's a perfect drinking song, though, you know?
2: Look, Michael, when I tell you, if there was a track in Fijian that described me every Friday or something like that, like, this is it. You know what I mean? I connect to this song on a spiritual level. And I can't rate it low, but I don't know where you're going next, bro. But with that being said, I mean, Masese. We got to put it on the fourth spot. We got to put it on the fourth spot, Michael Jow. You know I be jamming this song. Mm-hmm. That's crazy. Oh, all right.
0: Very good. Okay, Jacob, you got Masese by Capena in the number four spot. Got one spot left, Jacob. And that's, you know, you've been blind ranking five Fijian jams for Fijian Language Week. Each of these songs have a bit of cheeky Fijian in them. You ready to find out what the final song you had left?
2: Look, I hopefully it's not Sele Kamai, otherwise I'll be out of here. Michael Chow, what have you got for me?
0: Oh, you got this one. Yeah, I did say after the reset, the remaining songs are going to get interesting, because this may not technically be a Fijian song, but Ukulele by Blood P2A famously borrows more than a few words and expressions from Vosa Vakaviti, particularly in the chorus. You hear those lines, you know, hey Nakai Viti, hey Nakai Loma. I mean, those two terms there referring to the people in Fiji. Kai Viti is how you describe someone who is native to Fiji. Kai Loma is like a mixed Fijian with foreign heritage. And yeah, the rest of the song, obviously in Pidgin. But it's nice, you know, this song kind of brings together at least three Melanesian islands. You know, you got, obviously, they're singing about PNG in the first verse, they're singing about Fiji in the chorus, and then just overall proudly repping it for Solomon Islands. And as we all know, this song was so popular that the Samoans got involved and created their own version of the song. Mr. T's Pitonu Solo Solo, of course. Anyways, Jacob, final spot in your week's blind ranking challenge being the number five spot. That is where Ukulele by Blood P2A is going to land. Are you happy with where that's wound up?
2: Look, when I'm looking at the rest of the list, I'm okay with that. I feel like Masese and Ukulele, I play them interchangeably, all right, around the house.
0: Those are regulars for you.
2: But you can't put, you know me, Nongu Masu any lower. You can't put Stone Cold any lower. You can't put Ronde any lower. All right, so look, but with that being said, I mean, Michael, every time I listen to that track, I'm transported to when we were in Solo for Pacific Games and we heard that song maybe every 5 minutes. It was constantly in
0: zero
2: the stadium,
0: complaints.
2: Outside the stadium, everyone was
0: even
2: going
0: the band
2: ukulele.
0: Performing on stage did a cover of Ukulele.
2: Yeah, no, it's crazy.
0: Yeah, it was beautiful stuff. And hey, let's go ahead and get a recap of where everything's now sitting in your completed top five, Jacob. You were tasked with blind ranking five Fijian jams for Fijian Language Week, and here's how you slotted them in the number five spot of course. Ah, yes, beautiful stuff. Number four, above that, you had Masese by Capena. Number three, yeah, him, Nongu Masu. In the number two spot, absolute classic, that is Ronde by Black Rose. And in the number one spot, the man who wears the country's name on his own artist name, he had Fiji. Jacob, yeah. That's where it is. That's how it played out. Happy?
2: Not angry with that. Not happy? Angry with that at all. I mean, we had to finish off today with a win for your boy. I'm going to be honest. After how we started this show, it's been a nice way to finish things off, man. And, you know, just listening to these tracks, I just got to say, man, we just got to take a step back and just say how beautiful the Fijian language is.
0: Oh, that music travels. Doesn't matter, you know, like if it's in PNG, Kiribati, Solomon Islands, Samoa, Tonga, like everybody vibes Fijian music in a big way. And it's some of the best stuff, really. Like, I again, like thinking of childhood, we've done traditional dances in PNG, but the soundtrack was Rounde by Black Rose.
2: Actually, I remember, I think my grandmother, my mom, my sisters, they all went to Fiji for a concert. And they didn't take me.
0: They didn't take
2: I was
0: you?
2: 8 years old. All right, it was crazy. So you know what I mean. I'm forever angry at that. But that's what you gonna say? I mean, you know, it's in everyone's life. I mean, Fijian music shows up at one point. So much love to our brothers and sisters in Fiji.
0: And there you have it, folks. We done did another Riveting Round of Tops. Jacob blind ranking 5 Fijian jams for Fijian Language Week.
2: Yes, my brothers and sisters out of Fiji, hope you're not too angry with me. You know, I listed things, but I think I did all right. But we hope you enjoyed playing along from home. And if you enjoyed what we did here, then be sure to pop back in next week for more blind ranking challenges on a Tuesday. That was another edition of Tops. And look, we've only got time for one more track before we head out for the day. And why don't we go to our Tops winning track of the morning, Michael Chow?
0: Love me some Fiji.
2: It's none other than Stone Cold.

0: Yes, a classic from Fiji there. That was Stone Cold right here on Nisha Daily.
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0: Yes, and that brings us to the end of Nisha Daily for another day here on ABC Radio Australia. A tough morning indeed for your boy. Oh,
2: big show. Tested your brains, tested your heart, Jacob, and you came out on top mostly.
0: Mostly. All right, let's forget about what happened the first half
2: of the
0: show.
2: Don't check the replay. Or maybe do. Check the replay if you like. Jacob got quizzed.
0: Again, I'm telling you, do not head to ABC Pacific. Search it up in your favorite search engine. Hit that Radio Australia tab. Do not go and find the Nisha Daily broadcast from this morning in case you missed it.
2: Yeah.
0: with that being said, that is the end of the show for this morning. Michael Chow, that's us, my G.
2: Hora, takala, and of course, lolo malevu.
0: Yes, wishing you a wonderful rest of the day. Hopefully everything goes well for you. Stay tuned in to ABC Radio Australia this morning. We've got your latest news coming up next. After that, you'll be joined by Afuma Sange, Seyuli Salamasina von Reiki for another edition of Culture Compass. And of course, for more Nisha Daily, tune in tomorrow, 7 a.m. PNG time, like always. Until then, have a blessed day. Stay safe. Imam.

0: ABC News, I'm Thanmaya Navada. The Australian-hosted pre-COP climate talks in the Pacific are off to a bumpy start, with criticism of Australia's fossil fuel industries and some countries shunning the event. Lethe Mavono has more from Tuvalu.
1: Not very many world leaders have come. In fact, of the 14 that are here, only two have come from outside of the Pacific region, and they're mostly from low-lying island states that are very low carbon emitting. So there's a lot of attention on the fact that it can be interpreted as maybe the commitment or lack thereof of the carbon emitting countries of the world, that there are very little of them that are here. Having said that, there are 52 delegations, most of them led by ministers or top government officials, so they are still representative of the other countries of the world.
0: Pacific Island Program Director at the Lowy Institute, Oliver Nobitau, says despite the turnout, there's been lots of international interest in the Pacific.
2: We've seen a lot of geopolitical interest that's happened in the Pacific over the past few years from a range of countries that were considered as non-traditional partners, ranging from way across in Europe. There was a role to be played by Pacific leaders as well to ask these partners to come and show their commitment and their support to the Pacific's efforts for climate change.
0: A dozen bomber aircraft are returning to the US after they were quickly withdrawn from an English airbase at the centre of concerns over a possible threat from Iran. Here's North America correspondent Cayman Gok.
3: Some of the B-1 bombers have returned to their home stations in the United States after they were swiftly withdrawn from the United Kingdom's RAF Fairford base. US President Donald Trump confirmed there was a security threat.
4: I mean, they didn't fly out by accident.
3: It comes only days after British police arrested and later released a group of men over a suspected terror plot at the base northwest of London. British Prime Minister Andy Burnham said there was strong indications Iran played a role in that incident, but Iran has denied involvement. Iran has previously threatened any base the US uses to attack the country is a legitimate target.
0: Spaniards have welcomed a snap poll called by Prime Minister Pedro Sanchez following nationwide protests over housing affordability. Europe correspondent Catherine Diss reports.
5: It all started when an 87-year-old woman was evicted by an investment firm from her Madrid home, where she'd lived for more than seven decades. It sparked nationwide protests, and tent cities were erected across Madrid, Barcelona and Seville. After Parliament knocked back the Prime Minister's emergency housing measures last week, Pedro Sanchez said he had no choice but to call a snap poll. He's hoping the fear of a far-right government will maintain his power. But with Conservative parties leading in the polls, his strategy risks installing a far-right party into government for the first time since the death of dictator Francisco Franco in 1975.
0: Hundreds of protesters in New York want the president of a top university to resign over the handling of sexual assault complaints. Authorities have reopened an investigation into the alleged rape of a woman at Cornell University in 2024, saying new information has raised serious questions about how this case was handled. The woman, identified only as Jane Doe, has filed a civil lawsuit against the Ivy League uni, alleging she was drugged and raped at a fraternity house, adding that Cornell failed to protect her or adequately punish the men involved. This protester says Jane Doe deserved a fair and proper judicial process.
6: Instead, she was silenced. Her rape was free to walk the grounds of Cornell under a system that chose the university over the student.
0: Police in Vietnam say they've arrested 12 men after they allegedly confessed to stealing and selling thousands of cats. They're suspected of taking the pets to be slaughtered for food. The men reportedly used pieces of fish as bait, placing traps outside the houses where they knew cats were kept. Animal protection organisations estimate 5 million dogs and 1 million cats are captured, stolen, trafficked and slaughtered for meat in Vietnam every year. And in sport, Toa Samoa has announced its 23-player squad ahead of this year's Rugby League World Cup across Australia, New Zealand and Papua New Guinea. Co-captained by Jerome Luai and Junior Barlow, the squad includes the likes of the Bulldogs' Stephen Crichton, Newcastle's Greg Marju and Penrith's Brian To'o. Samoa's best World Cup performance came at the last tournament held in 2022, finishing runner-ups to Australia. Head coach Ben Gardner is confident that it's the strongest team they've put together since then.
7: We've got a real balance of experience there, but also of youth and some guys that are in some great form. So I think it's a great opportunity for us, our fans and our people.
0: ABC News.
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9: Welcome to this ABC Radio Australia music special from Neisha Daily, where we put a spotlight on the incredible talent we have across the Pacific region. Kia rana, I'm Emily Nguyen Hunt, and today you're going to hear from Michael Chow and his beautiful conversation with Māori Tahitian musician and psychologist Seth Hapu. Michael spoke to Seth about his 2025 single, Ranganui, but before we listen to that one, let's hear something else from Seth. Here's Rangoa. When

0: Seth Harpu. Now let's hear Seth's chat with Michael Chow.
1: Yes. This morning we're saying kia ora to the award-winning artist and psychologist Seth Harpu, who joins us now. Seth, how are you doing, brother?
2: Kia ora. I'm really well, thank you. Thanks for having me.
1: It's an honor. You know, like, first up, before we get into this stunning new single of yours, let's go back to your roots, man. Tell us a bit about, you know, your fam's heritage and whereabouts you grew up.
2: Kia ora. So, he uri tēnei no Ngāti Porou, Ngāti Tuwhare Tō, me Te Ati Haunua Pāparangi. He hononga hoki ki Huahine Tahiti. I have ancestral links as a Māori Indigenous person of Aotearoa to the west and east coasts of Aotearoa, New Zealand, and as far as Huahine Tahiti.
1: That's mad. Have you ever been out that way to the Tahiti side?
2: Oh, yeah. We were really blessed to go there in 2019. A group of us travelled to really connect with our cousins over there, our whānau, and share our culture, share our music. So that was a really powerful, I'd say, transformative experience going back to where our ancestors had once lived and dreamed.
1: Mm-hmm. Because I know that, you know, te reo and, like, you know, and you know, the language, you know, with it, obviously, like, as far as Hawaii, obviously, like, you know, there's similar enough links. But I got to ask, how's your French?
2: Probably need a bit more practice there.
1: Hey, got to ask about this, though. You know, firstly, at what point in your life did you realize that you could sing? Like, because, you know, this run right here, I just got to highlight this. Insane. Like, how old were you when you first started, you know, singing and, I guess, doing runs like that?
2: I think I was super young, eh? I remember our whole family used to sing, perform together. And even beyond kind of my lifetime, my ancestors sang, music, and, well, waiata have been a huge part of our lineage. And so I think it's just something, we call it like a taonga tuku iho, a gift that's been passed down. So, yeah, I guess I have my tupuna, my ancestors, to thank for the riffs and runs.
1: Shout out to the ones who came before us. And, you know, when you were coming up, you know, young lad, like, who were some of the singers you were listening to growing up?
2: I loved a lot of R&B. You know, aside from our waiata, our Māori music, which was so rich in language and in cultural identity, Hirini Melbourne, I guess, is one of our pioneers in Māori music, especially our traditional sound, but also on the R&B side, like Usher, Beyonce, a lot of great, but Motown.
1: Picking up a lot of great flavors, just, you know, in your latest single right now. And, you know, and let's talk about it, you know, Ranginui, it's soulful as hell. Like, again, your vocal is just on another level here, you know, conveying all that emotion. Could you give us some insight into, you know, what was going on in your life, you know, during the writing of this song?
2: I have part of my mahi, my work in psychology, is getting to be alongside people who are on their journey of healing, and particularly our tāne, our Māori men, and to see the vulnerability and to see them

0: express their emotions so freely was truly inspiring, I think, not only for myself, but just the wider collective of kind of undoing, I guess, that harden up rhetoric that sort of shaped and the silencing of voices. And so I think working alongside our people and their healing was a huge inspiration for Ranginui, and also connecting their stories to our cultural stories. We call them pūrākau, these stories that have existed across generations to help us in life. And Ranginui, I guess, was one of those particular stories that really resonated, Ranginui being the sky father and tears being rain, or the metaphor for when it rains, Ranginui is crying for the separation that occurred between him and Earth Mother, Papatūānuku.
1: Mm-hmm. Yeah, no, like, you know, for those who don't know, yeah, like you explained, there is some powerful Māori mythology behind the name Ranginui. Where did the inspiration come from to, I guess, even just name this song Ranginui?
0: Yeah, I think in psychology, you know, we're often drawing on a lot of knowledge that is particularly maybe outside of our own healing philosophies. And I was just really empowered and interested to foster the knowledge that we have that exists within Te Ao Māori, within Te Moana Nui Akiwa, across the Pacific. You know, we have these powerful knowledges of healing that our people have actually had for hundreds and hundreds of years, even before the introduction of kind of Western systems. And I think that in these times, there's a lot of beautiful Indigenous knowledge that has a lot of answers to the current issues that we face. So going back to those stories, for me, was a way of fostering and remembering that we've got these beautiful ways now that we can draw on from way, way back.
1: I love that. And, you know, like, within the song itself, is there a particular line or lyric that you feel like captures the message of the song that you're trying to convey?
0: I think maybe one of them is around emotional expression, and that's as the seasons come and go, tears like rivers flow. And there's a kind of ancestral story around that too, but I guess it really speaks to being all good with her in a good cry, letting it out, and then holding, you know, being with that too. I think sometimes it's easy to avoid pain when it comes, but I think there's power in being able to sit with it, acknowledge it, and then release it and let go.
1: Yeah. Now, one of my favorite things my therapist told me was to avoid avoidance. So I'm picking up what you're putting down, man.
2: Kia rana, this is Emily Nguyen-Hunt, and you're listening to a Nisha Daily Music Special, where we bring you some of the best conversations from musicians from the past few months. Michael Chow is speaking with Aotearoa musician Seth Hapu about his single Ranginui. Here it is now.

0: That's Ranginui by Seth Hapu. Now let's head back to Michael Chow's conversation with Seth. Here's Michael.
1: And, you know, I've also got to shout out the music video for this one, you know, because, you know, the visualizer you uploaded to YouTube really just complements the journey of the song that you go on. I don't know if that was intentional because, you know, you start out at dawn, you know, you're there before the sunrise, you're standing in the middle of this green field singing your heart out. And then as time passes, the sun comes out, it's golden sunshine rays and everything. Like, what was it like shooting that video?
2: It was cool. I have to acknowledge my boy. He's actually the video producer and editor behind the video, my 19-year-old son. And so he shot that for me. And we went to this beautiful maunga that is Takaparawhau, this beautiful place here in Auckland. So just shout out to Ngāti Whātua Ōrākei, they're the mana whenua of Auckland. And yeah, I think, like, you're right, you picked up on the seasonal change that happens within that short space of time. I think that was intentional because, you know, emotions can come and go. There's no good time for things to happen, like for bad or good things. So I think it's about the acknowledgement and acceptance that through all the seasons, you know, we can have our ups and downs and that's all good.
1: Oh, yeah, no, it's beautiful. And, you know, I encourage anybody listening right now to go check it out on YouTube. Look, Seth not only dropped this brand new single right here, but he's also a student at the University of Auckland, currently completing a doctorate in clinical psychology. And on top of the music you do, I'm finding this incredibly fascinating. Seth, like, you know, for me growing up, like, and you brought this up yourself, like, you know, there was this stigma around talking about one's mental health, you know. Times are changing, though. People are, you know, in our island communities and all that, they're now actually having these conversations more so than before, which is great. And personally, you know, I've nothing but love for, you know, when I see our people wanting to be professionals within that space. So mad respect for yourself, Seth. Like, what drew you towards pursuing a PhD in psychology?
2: It was kind of like a side quest. I'd done music for like ages and really loved particularly the aspect of writing with others. And I think within that space, it's real vulnerable. So you get to hear quite sacred parts of their journey and then turn that into song. I was like, man, this is such a cool, powerful space to be in. I wonder what it would be like to explore this further from a kind of science point of view. And so I ended up enrolling in uni and then kind of passed 1 year and then passed the next year. I was like, 7 years later, I was pretty much almost done. So it just kind of flew by, but I really loved just deepening and enriching the crossover over of music. And I guess psychology in the sense of like just being human and the human experience. And I think that they both connect really powerfully.
1: Can you tell us a bit about, you know, what your thesis is?
2: The title of my thesis is Te Oro Oranga, which is exploring the music as a form of healing for our young people here, our rangatahi, we call them, and hearing their experiences of how music has really helped them and

0: difficult times. And it's been so powerful to explore currently how they're using it, because as I was saying earlier, like waiata, karakia, kind of prayer, ancient forms of oratory healing we've been doing for hundreds and hundreds of years, but it's really cool to hear how young people are using that today. I think there's kind of three main things that I've noticed that have come up through their kind of really rich kōrero, and that's, you know, what we were talking about, the ability to be able to express themselves freely in music, and emotional expression too, because music is such an emotionally kind of charged practice, and also like connecting them to their cultural identity, especially if they're drawing on songs or practices that have been, like, traditionally have been around for a long time. So songs from their particular place in Aotearoa, connecting them to their identity that way. And also, like, connection. I don't know if you guys have seen, but there's been quite a lot of kapa haka performances kind of go viral across the years. And within that, kapa haka itself, you know, getting together, performing, practicing, is a way of being in community with each other and sharing the stories of our people.
1: A lot of work goes into completing a PhD, and that's separate to all the work that goes into, you know, one's music career. A lot of hustle on both ends for you. You know, for you, like, what has it been like juggling both those pursuits? And I'm sure, like, you know, like you're hinting at, they kind of complement each other in a way.
0: Yeah. I mean, it's a journey, but I always think, man, our ancestors sailed all the way around the world and back. This is quite a small feat to have to get through, in consideration of, you know, the dreams that they had for us to be here. So while I acknowledge that it is a journey, I also feel very, very privileged to have the opportunity to be in education and to learn. So I guess I don't take that lightly. But yeah, like you were saying, I think the two worlds definitely come together and enrich each other in different ways. And I think one way that they have been able to come together and for me to be able to create something of it is in the songs, like Ranginui.
1: Mm-hmm. You know, this stunning new single, Ranginui, like, it's only a taste of what's still to come in 2026. So, you know, what can we expect from that full album of yours come next year?
0: I think more of the combination of the two worlds coming together. So the world of Te Ao Māori, the world of music, and also the world of being human, the psychology stuff. And I think just creating songs as a way to kind of be active in these times. You know, I think we live in a time of political and social unrest. And while there are different ways that are kind of loud and quite out there in terms of protest and talking up against certain issues that arise, I think music is another powerful tool of protest. And so I think I'd love to continue to create songs that speak to our times, but I guess in a way that's my way, which is sort of a bit more gentle and maybe internal as well.
1: I'm loving everything I'm hearing. And, you know, before we let you go, Seth, I know there are definitely some, you know, music makers in the Pacific listening right now, particularly, you know, those who, much like yourself, when you initially wrote Ranginui, like, might be going through, I don't know, perhaps their own transformative time of healing, you know. So just wondering if you had any advice for someone like that who's, you know, hoping to use music to express themselves, but perhaps maybe doesn't know where to start.
0: I think my thing that I always think of when people are in that space and kind of at the forefront of something new is, we have a phrase here, he tapu koe, which means you are sacred. And I think within that, lean into your beautiful cultural identity. There's so much power in who we are as people across the Pacific, our uniqueness, our stories, our ancestors. Lean into it. And from there, I think you'll find so much inspiration for creativity.
2: That's musician and psychologist Seth Harpu speaking with Michael Chow on Nisha Daily. We have time for one more song from Seth, so let's hear Hine Ki Te Ao Marama.

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2: Tracing the outline of Middle East conflicts needs the skill of a puzzle solver, you could say, because it involves far more than Israel and Iran, especially these days.
3: Yes, Geraldine, take Saudi Arabia. It's fighting with Houthi forces at the moment, and it's not sure where the US sits, really, but it's all part of efforts to define a new order in the Gulf region.
2: Yes, things are changing. Today, can we discern some new outlines for who's up, who's down in the Middle East, who can rely on whom, and what it means for the world beyond? I'm Geraldine Doogue.
3: I'm Nick Bryant. Let's go roaming.

0: Yes, I think, Nick, that, you know, I feel for people who think, is anything ever likely to change in this Gulf region? It just seems to be one form of conflict after another. But from what I read, and I do keep an eye on it, I think there are really important shifts underway. They're not necessarily immediately obvious. That's the thing.
1: We are seeing power shifts the world over. And this year in particular, obviously, since the start of the war with Iran, that war of choice that Donald Trump has sought to fight with Iran, that region in particular, we've been fascinated with how the power shifts have played out there.
0: Yes, indeed. And because I do listen to quite a few podcasts, quite a few people sort of putting their oar in. And what is really, you know, so tantalising is to hear a very good commentator like Kim Guttas from Lebanon, whom we've had on the show, say in a podcast recently that before October the 7th, the tragedy was there was such real progress being made with, say, particularly Saudi Arabia and Israel, and the talk about some form of genuine policy towards a Palestinian state of some sort,

0: They'd even drawn up a new Accords. It wasn't going to be the Abraham Accords. It was going to be another new... Somebody had even devised a name that might be used. It was that close. It wasn't done, nothing like a done deal, but it was close enough for someone to imagine a new name. And now look where we are. It's sort of these tragic, you know, sort of close, but so far.
1: Yeah, right. I mean, Kim Guttas, a dear old friend of mine and a dear old colleague of mine, is always worth listening to. And so too is James N. Dorsey. He's an award-winning scholar, a journalist, a columnist focused on the Middle East, which he writes about regularly on his very aptly named blog, The Turbulent World.
0: James Dorsey, welcome to Global Roaming.
2: It's always a pleasure to be with you, Geraldine. Thank you for having me.
0: This maze of a possible new order in the Middle East, I mean, what are the outlines that you can offer us that makes it clearer, if it is able to be made clearer?
2: I think it is fairly clear. We've had a move away from a unipolar world. In other words, a world in which the United States was the sole superpower, to a more multipolar world, which precedes the Hamas October 7, 2023 attack on Israel. What we've seen since that attack is an acceleration of that process, driven by a number of factors, in which the middle powers, if you wish, have greater maneuverability, greater space to maneuver, and are trying to diversify their relations. That's not to break off relations with the United States, but to complement those relations. At this point, even if we're moving towards a multipolar world, there is no substitute for the United States. Neither China nor Russia are in a position to do so, or even have that ambition.
0: And who are these middle powers you're describing?
2: In the Middle East, it's clearly Israel, Saudi Arabia, United Arab Emirates, Pakistan, but more broadly in the world, countries like South Africa, like India, like Brazil, Korea, Japan.
0: Yeah, I particularly was interested in the Middle East because, I mean, it looks, I think, to people looking on, the Saudis are hemmed in the way they haven't been for a long time. You know, they've got they're fighting the Houthis now. They've got to really struggle to get their oil out, although apparently they are now. And they really can't be sure any longer, as I read it, of the United States.
2: Well, first of all, the Saudis have been fighting the Houthis since 2015. That assertiveness we saw in the initial phase of the rise of Mohammed bin Salman as the crown prince. It was within weeks, if not a month, if not weeks, from his becoming crown prince, that he attacked Yemen and the Houthis. And the conflict between the Saudis and the Houthis predates Mohammed bin Salman. It goes back to 2009. And again, the question of the reliability, if you wish, of the United States as the protective or defense shield of the Gulf, and particularly of Saudi Arabia, predates 2023, when we've seen this avalanche of developments in the Middle East. Go back to 2019, when the Saudi oil facilities were first attacked, and for several days, 50% of Saudi oil production was taken out. At that moment, it was also President Trump who said, not a U.S. problem, a Saudi problem. If the Saudis want help, they can pay for it.
1: You've mentioned that the Houthis, and I wonder whether it's worth just giving us a sort of a quick guide to who they are. I mean, they feature so prominently, and they have featured so prominently for so many years. But I dare say there are quite a few of our listeners who would not know where they came from, what they have been fighting for, and what ultimately is their goal.
2: The Houthis are essentially a sect, if you wish, a Shiite Muslim sect that in many facets of its religious practice resembles more than other Shiite Muslim trends, the Sunni Muslims. It's closer to them. The Saudis essentially provoked a conflict, if you wish, when they, in the early 2000s, established a then Wahhabi missionary or religious institution on the outskirts of the Houthi capital, Sada, in Yemen, and were trying to exploit grievances, discontent among Houthi youth with the traditional leadership. And that evolved into several wars between the Houthis and the then Yemeni government headed by Ali Abdullah Saleh. In one of those wars, the Saudis intervened by crossing the border and the Houthis beat them back. In 2014, the Houthis went on the offensive, captured the capital of Yemen, Sana'a, and much of the north of the country, and that led to the Saudi intervention in 2015 and a horrendous war. The Houthis, essentially, they're backed by the Iranians. Who they are today militarily is in many ways an outcome of Iranian support for them. But they are not Iranian puppets. They have their own agenda, an agenda that in many ways is more sectarian, more militant than that of other, if you wish, Iranian and non-state allies like Hezbollah, like Hamas. So, for example, the Houthis don't only call for the death to America, they call for the death to the Jews. And it's explicitly Jews rather than Zionists or Israel.
0: Mm. And that's the first time you've mentioned Iran, interestingly, in this whole brew. And what is very interesting, it seems to me, is what somebody, Anwar Gargash, who I think you've interviewed, who's a very senior foreign policy advisor to the head of the UAE, Mohammed bin Zayed. And he said, look, with Iran, we've got this very interesting phenomenon, which we're still all trying to work out. There is no obvious leader anymore to talk about. In that 47 years of the Iranian Revolution, there's been a clear clerical leadership. There isn't one now. I mean, I know there is in theory Khamenei's son, but he's, you know, who knows where he is. So how do you see this playing in? That's quite a vacuum. He was suggesting, this man, Anwar Gargash. How do we interpret it?
2: I would beg to disagree with Anwar. Essentially, on the one hand, we've seen cohesion within the Iranian regime. Throughout this whole war that started in February of this year, so we're now 8 months or 9 months further, this has been a fairly cohesive regime. That there are going to be differences in approaches is one and one is two. But as such, those differences have not paralyzed the Iranian regime. In terms of who has leadership and whether or not we've really seen a transition from a clerical to a military regime, as many want to portray, I don't think we really know that. Clearly, the current supreme leader, Mujtaba Khamenei, has not been seen in public since he was appointed. We haven't even heard his voice since he was appointed. But what we're basing essentially our analysis is on intelligence reports that are assuming that either say he's not in power, it's a group that is ruling Iran. That may very well be possible. Again, that may also, Iran was prepared for this kind of a war. It was prepared for the fact that its leadership would be targeted, and therefore has introduced a decentralization to a certain degree of its leadership. The problem with the intelligence reports is we have no way of independently verifying them, and we don't know what spin is being put on them. So I'm not saying that what is being reported is incorrect. What I'm saying is we don't have independent confirmation of that.
1: You're listening to Global Roaming on Radio National with Geraldine Duke and Nick Bryant. We're speaking to Middle East political commentator James Dorsey, who's helping us work through the tangled web of tensions in the Middle East. James, how has the Iran war altered the power dynamics of the region? Has it upended them? Has it accelerated changes that were already taking place? What's your sense of how power has shifted since the start?
2: It certainly has accelerated. There's no doubt about it. I think what it's done is it's given greater urgency to the need to diversify international relations, to diversify military relations, to try and build in a certain degree of self-sufficiency or ability to defend oneself rather than rely on the United States, Now, to be fair, this is no different.

0: from what is happening in Europe and in transatlantic relationships, where the United States remains first among equals, if you wish, but nonetheless, the drive to be more capable of defending one's own interests militarily and otherwise, rather than relying on Big Brother. I think that's what you're seeing in the Middle East at the same time. I think Iran, and it's too early to tell, we'll have to see how this war ends. But at this point, Iran, on the one hand, emerges from it weakened. Obviously, its economy has been severely affected. Its military, even though it's still capable with asymmetric warfare, is still capable, but it's a weakened country. But on the other hand, it's emerged stronger with its control, or negative control in the sense that it's able to disrupt, for example, in the Strait of Hormuz, in the need that Gulf states feel and other Middle Eastern states feel that they need to come to an arrangement with Iran one way or the other. Again, this is a development that was taking place ever since 2023, when China mediated a restoration of diplomatic relations between Saudi Arabia and Iran. So I think all of those are getting accelerated, emphasized, but the fundamental structure of the United States, even if it rejiggers its military presence in the Middle East over time, the fundamental relationship with the United States remains.
1: Is there somebody in the region who is a kind of Gulf Mark Carney, who is articulating the change in a very clear and audible way? I suspect the answer to that is probably no, but is this shift being articulated?
0: Well, it's being articulated without question, and it's being articulated for essentially by all. Now, that doesn't mean that they interpret that articulation in the same way. So Iran's definition of some form of regional security architecture is one that would not include Israel, for example, that would demand that U.S. withdraw from the region completely and totally, whereas the definition of a regional security architecture that the Saudis or the Emiratis or other Gulf states or the Jordanians may have is a very different one. And then, of course, you have Israel. I mean, one of the things that, or the developments over the last 3 years since the Hamas attack has done, is that Israel, on the one hand, is a security partner, and we still see those contacts between Gulf states and Israel. Obviously, the open relationship between the United Arab Emirates, Israel's closest Arab ally, and Israel, but also from Saudi Arabia and from other Gulf states. But on the other hand, Israel's military doctrine has changed with October 23. Before that, it was a doctrine of deterrence, of the sledgehammer approach, and now it's one of military emasculation of its enemies and its immediate neighbors.
2: A lot of that depends, does it not, on the election? Well, you can argue if you like. It's who knows, that is on October the 27th. Look, I want to again bring you what I've heard, and you've been sort of saying, I think, in your columns, look, everybody rethink quite a lot of what is underway. And this Anwar Gargash, in this Foreign Affairs interview, said, we have to show that there are successful Arab states. That's what the UAE is fundamentally sort of positioning itself, so that Arabs believe it's possible. And we want a region where we're not constantly expecting war tomorrow. We're not prepared to go into short-term agreements that we know are going to fall over. We're over that. We want a longer-term sense, if they can achieve it, I don't know. But it was quite a different way he spoke as this senior foreign affairs advisor to the UAE chief than I had heard before.
0: I don't think he's wrong, and it's something that the UAE has been saying for a long time. Now, I think the issue with that is, and that comes back to your earlier remark about the Israeli elections, fundamentally, I would not expect all that much change as a result of the Israeli election. With other words, you may get this government replaced. You may see Prime Minister Benjamin Netanyahu out of power. You may see the most militant parts of that government, the National Security Minister Itamar Ben-Gvir, Bezalel Smotrich no longer being part of the government, and you may get a new government which is more conscious of the enormous reputational damage that Israel has suffered as a result of the way it's conducted itself in the last 3 years. But fundamentally, you're not going to see a change of policy. Settlements has been an Israeli policy that goes back to the labor, left-wing labor governments who initiated the settlements. So I wouldn't expect too much of that. And that goes to Anwar Gargash's remark. In other words, as long as you're not going to have a settlement of the Palestinian issue, and the question is whether it can be settled anymore and resolved, but as long as you don't have that settlement, there's going to be volatility in the Middle East. And that's where Anwar Gargash falls short, if you wish. The UAE is not a country that is making the Palestinian issue one of the central issues, not the only central issue in the Middle East, but one of them.
2: See, you also talk about the Kurds' fate hanging in the balance, given the US wants them and the Baluchis to help in destabilizing Iran. And you talk about very interesting developments in Bahrain, which has got a predominant Shiite population, though Sunni in power. Just sketch those, please, for Australians, will you?
0: Yeah, in a sense, they're two different issues. What we're seeing in Bahrain is a return of sectarianism. So in other words, Bahrain is the only Gulf state that has a Shiite majority but is ruled by a Sunni minority ruling family. And in the last several months, we've seen mass arrests of people in Bahrain accused of one way or another supporting Iran or conspiring with Iran, who are all Shiites. We've seen the emergence of an armed resistance. It hasn't really acted yet, but it has threatened.
2: Have we ever seen this before?
0: We've seen this before. I mean, Bahrain was the country in 2011 during the popular Arab revolts. It was the Gulf country where those revolts were the most massive and the most impactful. And it took a Saudi-led intervention to squash that revolt. The other part of this is that we're seeing developments with the Kurds and the Baloch, and those are two, in some ways, two different developments in the sense that there's been a long-standing belief in the United States and certainly in Israel that one way of defeating the Islamic Republic is to instigate ethnic and religious minorities. In the case of the Kurds, we're seeing two very important developments. One is in Syria, where the Syrian Democratic Forces, which were the shock troops for the United States on the ground in the fight against the Islamic Republic, now being integrated into the Syrian National Army, and for all practical matters, that putting an end to a Kurdish dream in Syria of a greater degree of autonomy. And we're seeing the withdrawal of U.S. forces from Iraq, exposing the Iraqi Kurds who do have autonomy to making them much more vulnerable to Iranian drone and missile attacks on Iranian Kurdish positions in Iraqi Kurdistan, and a fear that the Iraqi Kurds will be forced to travel down the same road that Syrian Kurds have traveled, namely integration into the Iraqi National Army, rather than retaining their autonomy.
1: James, one of the sort of issues at the moment is obviously what's happening with the Houthis, that they're expanding their territory in Yemen. They are now able to launch more attacks on Saudi Arabia and more attacks on Saudi Arabian shipping. Just tell us how that came about and crucially why it is that after the Houthis have been hit by Israel, they've been hit by the United States, they've been hit by Saudi Arabia, how it is that they remain a viable force?
0: I don't think that they're more able as much as that they saw opportunity. If you look at the track record of the Houthis over the last 3 years, in the initial phase after the October 7 Hamas attack, the Houthis attacked Israel with drones and with missiles in solidarity with the Palestinians and with Hamas. Since the outbreak of the war with Iran, the Houthis have been very cautious. On the one hand, they've gone on the offensive because they believe that Saudi Arabia was weakened. But on the other hand, in March of this year, they declared that they were supporting Iran in the war, that they were joining the war. But what did they do? They fired a few missiles at Israel, and that was it. They did not move in the Bab al-Mandab or do anything else that really would have enhanced Iran's position in the war. The Houthis essentially are pursuing their own agenda that at times aligns itself with Iran's agenda, but at times does not. In fact, it's only Saudi shipping in the Bab al-Mandab and the Red Sea that the Houthis are targeting. They've made very clear that they're not targeting any other shipping, including, interestingly enough, even though they haven't said that explicitly, but de facto, Israeli-related shipping in the Red Sea. And of course, they've been able, with Iranian help, to build some degree of a domestic military industry in which they can produce missiles and drones. In contrast to the forces of the Saudi-backed international government of Yemen, they're a very cohesive force. You don't have the kind of divisions and infighting that you have among the Yemeni government forces.
2: So finally then, James, in the light, for instance, of the UK announcing it would send some support to Saudi Arabia in the form of some air-to-air refueling planes, I just wonder whether we should expect the region to be off the front pages or not. By the sound of you, it's more of same at the same time as there's all these moves to some sort of different set of entities.
0: To be somewhat cynical or satirical about this, the Middle East does not like being off the front pages. And it will do whatever it takes to be on the front pages. And that's something that has been true for the last a number of decades. And there's no reason why that would be changing now.
2: And if you're offering a guide to Australians to where we might see really purposeful shifts, where would it be? I mean, is it in the Houthi-Saudi engagement? Is it in the UAE and Israel? Is it in moves towards someone saying we're just going to really own this Palestinian, the Arabs owning the Palestinian dilemma and pursuing it?
0: Well, I think, you know, definitely how the Saudi-Houthi conflict evolves is going to be shape the region. There's no question about it. By the same token, the Arabs in and of themselves are not the ones who are going to be able to shape the Israeli-Palestinian conflict. That's going to take change in the United States and in Europe. And we're seeing some of that change already. Israel is in a very difficult position internationally, and it needs international support. But the problem with that is it's not just that we have a militant right-wing government. We have a militant right-wing government whose basic instincts are shared by a majority of the Israeli population. And the problem with the Palestinian issue is that it, for the longest period of time, was viewed as intractable when it wasn't intractable. But today, it may be intractable. Creating a West Bank Palestinian, a West Bank Gaza Palestinian state, what that would take in terms of, or given the presence of 750,000 Israelis as settlers on in those lands, is almost impossible to resolve. And on the other hand, a one-state solution is a recipe for civil war.
2: All right, James. I'll keep reading
0: on that note
2: your pointers and try to make sense of it all. Thanks so much for joining us.
1: Thanks, James.
0: Thank you for having me. It was a pleasure.
2: That was James Dorsey. He's a scholar and journalist behind the Middle East political newsletter, The Turbulent World. Well, Nick, did that leave you believing there was any real change afoot or not?
1: Well, one thing that struck me there, what did he say? The Middle East does like to be on the front pages.
2: Yeah. I mean,
1: every time a new president comes in, we sort of revisit the idea of an Asia pivot, don't we? How we're going to refocus our attention to other parts of the world because that will be the refocus of a US administration. And here we've got, ever since the beginning of the Iran war, obviously. The Middle East has just been the focus of so much talk, and these fascinating sort of shifting power dynamics in the region.
2: Yes, I think it's just that sense that we, well, speaking personally, you yearn for individuals to emerge whom you can follow, who appear to have degree of sort of power and influence and authority to shape the course of events. I mean, you're watching the people emerge from Iran at the moment. Very interesting. That foreign minister, who seems to be somebody who's very well used to conducting himself in the world stage. And I suppose just hanging on that election in Israel to see whether new players emerge from Israel, even though James Dorsey said don't expect too much change. But that's certainly what I'm keeping my eye on, and I'd love to hear your thoughts emerging from that. So do contact us, please, global.roaming@abc.net.au. Thanks to producer Rebecca Medcalf, supervising producer Pat Sunderland, and executive producer Laura McAuliffe. And thank you to you, Nick, for joining us on This Little Brew.
1: My pleasure. It's always good to be global roaming with you, Geraldine.
2: Bye-bye for now.
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6: ABC News, I'm Thanmaya Navada. The Australian-hosted pre-COP climate talks in the Pacific are off to a bumpy start, with criticism of Australia's fossil fuel industries and some countries shunning the event. Lithe Mavono has more from Tuvalu.
7: Not very many world leaders have come. In fact, of the 14 that are here, only 2 have come from outside of the Pacific region, and they're mostly from low-lying island states that are very low carbon emitting. So there's a lot of attention on the fact that it can be interpreted as maybe the commitment or lack thereof of the carbon emitting countries of the world, that there are very little of them that are here. Having said that, there are 52 delegations, most of them led by ministers or top government officials. So they are still representative of the other countries of the world.
6: Pacific Island Program Director at the Lowy Institute, Oliver Nobitau, says despite the turnout, there's been lots of international interest in the Pacific.
8: We've seen a lot of geopolitical interest that's happened in the Pacific over the past few years from a range of countries that were considered as non-traditional partners, ranging from way across in Europe. There's a role to be played by Pacific leaders as well to ask these partners to come and show their commitment and their support to the Pacific's efforts for climate change.
6: A dozen bomber aircraft are returning to the US after they were quickly withdrawn from an English airbase at the centre of concerns over a possible threat from Iran. Here's North America correspondent Cayman Gock.
9: Some of the B-1 bombers have returned to their home stations in the United States after they were swiftly withdrawn from the United Kingdom's RAF Fairford base. US President Donald Trump confirmed there was a security threat.
10: I mean, they didn't fly out by accident.
9: It comes only days after British police arrested and later released a group of men over a suspected terror plot at the base northwest of London. British Prime Minister Andy Burnham said there was strong strong indications Iran played a role in that incident, but Iran has denied involvement. Iran has previously threatened any base the US uses to attack the country is a legitimate target.
6: Spaniards have welcomed a snap poll called by Prime Minister Pedro Sanchez following nationwide protests over housing affordability. Europe correspondent Catherine Diss reports.
11: It all started when an 87-year-old woman was evicted by an investment firm from her Madrid home, where she'd lived for more than seven decades. It sparked nationwide protests, and tent cities were erected across Madrid, Barcelona and Seville. After Parliament knocked back the Prime Minister's emergency housing measures last week, Pedro Sanchez said he had no choice but to call a snap poll. He's hoping the fear of a far-right government will maintain his power. But with Conservative parties leading in the polls, his strategy risks installing a far-right party into government for the first time since the death of dictator Francisco Franco in 1975.
6: Hundreds of protesters in New York want the president of a top university to resign over the handling of sexual assault complaints. Authorities have reopened an investigation into the alleged rape of a woman at Cornell University in 2024, saying new information has raised serious questions about how this case was handled. The woman, identified only as Jane Doe, has filed a civil lawsuit against the Ivy League uni, alleging she was drugged and raped at a fraternity house, adding that Cornell failed to protect her or adequately punish the men involved. This protester says Jane Doe deserved a fair and proper judicial process.
12: Instead, she was silenced. Her rape was free to walk the grounds of Cornell under a system that chose the university over the student.
6: Police in Vietnam say they've arrested 12 men after they allegedly confessed to stealing and selling thousands of cats. They're suspected of taking the pets to be slaughtered for food. The men reportedly used pieces of fish as bait, placing traps outside the houses where they knew cats were kept. Animal protection organisations estimate 5 million dogs and 1 million cats are captured, stolen, trafficked and slaughtered for meat in Vietnam every year. And in sport, Toa Samoa has announced its 23-player squad ahead of this year's Rugby League World Cup across Australia, New Zealand and Papua New Guinea. Co-captained by Jerome Luai and Junior Barlow, the squad includes the likes of the Bulldogs' Stephen Crichton, Newcastle's Greg Marju and Penrith's Brian To'o. Samoa's best World Cup performance came at the last tournament held in 2022, finishing runner-ups to Australia. Head coach Ben Gardner is confident that it's the strongest team they've put together since then.
13: We've got a real balance of experience there, but also of youth and some guys that are in some great form. So I think it's a great opportunity for us, our fans and our people.
6: ABC News.
14: G'day, welcome to The World Today. I'm Andy Park, coming to you from Gadigal Land in Sydney. Nice to be back with you. This Tuesday, the biggest AI firms face up to a parliamentary inquiry in Sydney today. And the incredible ups and downs of Jeffrey Archer, the disgraced best-selling author and politician, dies at age 86.
15: He had a career as a bright young MP. That came to an end when he bankrupted for the first time. And he then started writing novels to get himself out of hock. And of course, he was very successful, but he never gave up on his political ambitions.
14: First, though, the Federal Coalition has unveiled a long-awaited migration policy it hopes will help persuade your vote. If elected, the Coalition would drastically reduce net overseas migration, initially to 100,000, then tie migrant intake to the pace of home building. That level effectively means the Coalition's final annual net overseas migration target would be set between One Nation's 130,000 and Labor's 225,000. Here's Coalition leader Angus Taylor.
16: And what we are proposing today is the biggest cut to immigration in the history of this country. That is what is necessary right now, given the failures of the Labor government. What we're announcing today will bring the numbers down to below the levels they were at under the Howard Liberal National Government. It will be putting Australia first, and it will be putting our national interest first. The net overseas migration numbers will be 100,000 year one, 100,000 year two, going to 160,000 in year four. That will take pressure off roads, off schools, off infrastructure, off houses.
14: Opposition leader Angus Taylor. Well, for more, the director of the Migration Hub at the Australian National University, Professor Alan Gamlin, joins me. Now, Professor, what is your first reaction to this policy announcement?
17: Well, I think it's a bit of a fizzle, and I think it's...

0: their policy settings have contributed to the migration pattern that Australia's experienced. It's coalition policies that were then extended by Labor. So this is it's not just a bipartisan policy that's led to our current migration situation. It's a global shock. There's also another dubious premise there in the coalition's policy, which is that a net migration target will solve the problem. Net migration is just a rough measure of all migration, but it can be confusing because it's arrivals minus departures, and so it can grow either by the arrivals growing or by the departures shrinking. And what's happened since the pandemic is that the departures have shrunk. That's a result of extensions and relaxations that were given to temporary visas during the pandemic for very good emergency reasons and are still expiring. So if we cut arrivals, you know, if we just say we've got to cut net migration, doesn't matter if we cut arrivals or departures, but in reality, it actually does matter. We've got a departures problem. So if we cut arrivals, it's not really going to help us. Net migration is an outcome. It's an accounting outcome of a whole bunch of different flows rather than a policy lever. There's stuff in there that we can't and shouldn't control, like the movement of Australian citizens. So that's another kind of false premise that the policy is based on. The third and final one is based on a premise of a very close, deterministic, you know, quite simplistic relationship between migration and housing. Clearly, it's not the case that, you know, one migrant comes to the country and needs a new house. The relationship between migration and housing depends on a whole bunch of different things, including the location, the duration, the purpose of the migrant's stay. An international student requires totally different housing from a middle-aged couple with teenage kids coming in on the permanent program. So it's very difficult to sort of have some kind of simple link between net overseas migration and house build targets. So
1: do you think it's a problematic policy?
2: Do you think that the coalition is sort of speaking to two clearly evident grumbles in the polling? One is that there is this perception that migration's too high, and then also this lack of housing supply. Is it a sort of move to try and quell or to outflank the other parties on two policy areas in one fell swoop?
0: It is clearly an attempt to do that, Andy. I think once people start to realise that housing prices are actually falling now, and that's not a result of migration, but a result of the changes to capital gains tax and negative gearing that happened in the budget this year, they will start to realise that this sort of a panic around migration and its impact on housing that has happened over the last few years is largely spurious. It's overcooked, and so for the coalition to premise its whole migration and housing policy on this link, I think probably in a few years might look a little bit outdated, and it really kind of does.
2: We'll have to leave there. Australian National University's Professor Alan Gamlin, appreciate your time. Thank you.
0: No problem at all, Andy. Cheers.
2: It's one of the smallest countries in the world, but today Tuvalu is showcasing the impact of the globe's biggest challenge, climate change. Prime Minister Anthony Albanese is among around a dozen leaders taking part in the high-level climate talks in the Pacific. But Australia, which is co-hosting the pre-COP summit, has been criticised for largely failing to attract the biggest global players whose economies are most central to tackling the issue of climate change. Lithe Movono is in Tuvalu, and she joined me earlier. I began by asking her what's been taking place there this morning.
3: They've just arrived, actually. So what we've done is finished the cultural welcome put on by the people of Funafuti. So that's mostly students, primary school and secondary school students. So it's quite exciting to see that happen. It's pouring cats and dogs here in Funafuti. So the leaders are getting firsthand an experience of what it's like to live on the front lines of climate change. But what's happening right now is that the leaders are being taken to a Tuvaluan government project, something that they're quite proud of. It's a reclamation of 15 hectares of land, if I'm not mistaken. And it's been an ongoing project that's backed by the Australian and New Zealand governments. And it's something also that the Pacific are throwing their weight around with new funding from the Papua New Guinea government given only yesterday. That basically is the bulk of their morning activity. And after that, they will have a dialogue, a traditional cultural dialogue that includes both the government and the community and

0: some traditional leaders. So that might be the more exciting part of today's program, because we expect to hear from Tuvalu civil society on what it is they want the big carbon emitting countries and governments to do.
1: And Letha, there's been a lot of criticism about Australia's apparent failure to attract sort of the big hitters from beyond the Pacific. I think there's only been two foreign leaders from outside the region. Just talk me through that criticism.
0: Yeah, the criticism is really around Australia's inability to attract the big hitters, as you call them aptly. But on the ground, when we talk to people, they are not too surprised. That a few weeks ago, while traveling around the more remote parts of Fiji on Vanua Levu, a woman who had been living in a tent for 5 years said to me, they live well elsewhere in the world. They have no idea what it's like to live as we do. And that's been pretty much the community response to the thin guest list, if I can call it that. But at national level, it's mixed signals, or mixed feedback, rather. The Tuvaluan Prime Minister Filetiteo said that this was an opportunity for the rest of the world to show their commitment. But the Fijian Prime Minister, Sitiveni Rumbuka, says there are many other ways to engage with the rest of the world, and that his government intends to continue to do that.
1: Lithe Movono in Tuvalu there. Well, AI is already dominating so much of our daily lives, and as a parliamentary inquiry into AI gets underway in Sydney today, representatives from big tech will front up to answer questions on both the risks and the benefits. Among those appearing will be OpenAI's Chief Strategy Officer, Jason Kwon, who's set to face a grilling over how and why his company's AI agents hacked Australia's Medicare portal. But today's hearing will also focus on issues of copyright, particularly when it comes in the form of AI in the media and the arts. Bridget Fitzgerald has been monitoring.
2: In the age of artificial intelligence, it seems as though nothing is sacred, and that includes something as personal and unique as your voice.
3: I don't know what's being done to protect my voice explicitly, because, I mean, that's why we're here today, to seek protections.
2: Jackie Duncan is a voiceover artist and actor. She gave evidence to the Joint Select Committee on Artificial Intelligence today on how AI is already affecting her livelihood.
3: One of the areas of voice work I do is in commercial radio and on television. I don't know how to track if my voice has been taken to train anything, but I also have definitely seen my work diminish over the last 18 months or so in terms of what I've been able to earn. I have had to get a second job to earn a living.
2: The inquiry's terms of reference are broad. It's set to investigate everything from the role AI will play in Australia's productivity and economic growth to the risks of deepfakes and threats to cybersecurity. This morning's focus was on artists and creative work, how to protect it, and how creators can be compensated if AI models want to train on their content. Simon Kennedy is the president of the Australian Association of Voice Actors.
4: When a voiceover artist reads a commercial for a company, they consent to getting paid for one specific job. They do not consent to an AI platform scraping their biometric data to create a large language model that can better impersonate a human being.
2: The federal government is considering an opt-out mechanism that would allow AI companies to train models on creative works in Australia unless the creator specifically blocks access. There was broad opposition to the idea among media and creative representatives today. Annabelle Hurd is the CEO of the Australian Recording Industry Association, ARIA.
5: The world's richest and most advanced companies say it would be too costly and complex to work with rights holders. It would also harm the numerous copyright infringement court cases they are fighting in the US, where they admit to copying music, films, books and media sites without permission to train their models. Their plan is to give our artists and record labels some token amount of money to forego their property and creative rights, and those who don't want to play will have to find a way to digitally protect their works from the AI internet scrapers that these companies can't even control. In other words, Australia's artists will be the roadkill in the rush to this AI deal.
2: In response to concerns over the theft of creative work, Jeff Bleich, Anthropic's international special envoy, told the inquiry that the training of AI models intends to study publicly available data, not to reproduce creative work. But he says the company is willing to work with the government on copyright issues. Other tech leaders, Google, Microsoft and OpenAI, will also appear today. Much of the focus will be on cybersecurity after it was revealed last month that an autonomous AI agent from OpenAI hacked into an Australian government-run Medicare portal earlier this year. Andrew Charlton is the Assistant Minister for Science, Technology and the Digital Economy.
6: Big tech has some big questions to answer, and today Australians will get some of those answers as the Parliamentary Select Committee on Artificial Intelligence conducts its public hearings. That select committee was established by the government in order to provide answers to Australians on some of the big questions in artificial intelligence.
2: Hearings continue in Sydney and Melbourne this week. Separately, there's a Greens-led Senate inquiry into AI and data centres that's also ongoing, with hearings set to resume next month in Darwin.
1: Bridget Fitzgerald there. Thanks for listening to The World Today on ABC Radio across Australia and on ABC Listen. I'm Andy Park. In one top-end town, existing alcohol restrictions have led to bootleg sales, social dysfunction and violence between feuding Indigenous clans, with street fights raging for weeks. While the problem isn't unique to the town of Wardair, some locals think that a new social club could help regulate and reduce the impact of illicit grog. Others say it could pour more fuel on the fire. Jane Barden reports.
7: The manager of Wardair's Murrumbata Tribal Development Corporation, Jake Clark, is frustrated that a year after it built a social club for the community, it still sits empty.
8: This is the Wardair Social Club building, yet to be open, Wardair Social Club building. Behind these steel doors here, roller doors, that's the display fridge.
7: So only people with police-issued permits are legally allowed to drink in Wardair at the moment. The NT's Liquor Commission approved the club 2 years ago, but with a caveat. It could only open if the police and NT Health Department confirmed alcohol-related harm had lowered to an acceptable level. Both have refused to give that tick of approval because of a decades-old feud between some of Wadair's Indigenous clans, which has regularly erupted into armed street fights involving around 150 people.
8: Having that perfect time to open it, where you say, wow, there's no trouble in Wadair, everything's all good. Well, we don't get times like that. There probably will never be that time.
7: The NT police say the violence has been exacerbated by strong black market alcohol smuggled into the community. Jake Clark has argued highly regulated sales of 6 cans of mid-strength beer per person 4 nights a week could help change the destructive pattern. So he's asking the police and government to allow the club to open on a 6-week trial.
8: We've been trying to do the same things for many years and not real change. Let's give this a go.
7: Wadair anthropologist Bill Ivory, a consultant for the club, says the trial should be independently evaluated.
9: There's got to be good data flow from the police, the health clinic, women's safe house, number of kids attending school.
7: Wadair Indigenous leaders, including the local Thamra Development Corporation's chair, Mark Tunmuck-Smith, are supporting the proposal.
10: You know, you got to give us a go. It might reduce armed and domestic violence order. If you give us a club here, that might risk the black market. Give us a trial for 6 months.
7: But Loretta Mills, who runs Wadair's Thamra Youth Centre, thinks the club could have the opposite effect. She's concerned it would result in money that could be used for groceries being spent on alcohol.
11: I think it will make it worse. If it does open, it will be sad seeing kids outside the club, like asking for their parents for money, like we're hungry.
7: The Deputy Chief Executive of the Thamra Development Corporation, Tracy Leo, says before allowing the club to open, the NT government should fund more alcohol harm prevention services.
12: The first and the most obvious service that would be required immediately would be a men's sobering up shelter.
7: Asked if the NT police would support a trial, the officer in charge of Wadair, Superintendent Virginia Reid, said current violence levels would need to drop for some time first.
13: And I believe that's probably what would be a deciding factor.
7: And she says any trial would need to run for an extended period.
13: I'd suggest that it would probably have to be longer than 6 weeks so that we could actually give a proper evaluation.
7: The NT Health Minister says responsibility for whether a trial will go ahead should lie with the Liquor Commission.
1: Jane Barden reporting there. To the UK now, and he was a best-selling novelist, a politician, and at one time even a prisoner. Geoffrey Archer is being remembered for

0: his colourful complexity. The British author and Thatcher-era Member of Parliament died suddenly, aged 86, on the eve of the release of his final novel entitled Adam and Eve. The prolific author, in fact, wrote every word of his novels by hand, as Stephanie Smale reports.
1: Colourful and complicated, Lord Geoffrey Archer's life was stranger than fiction.
2: Lord Archer's been found guilty of perjury and jailed for 4 years.
1: Before he started writing, his political ambition was fierce, becoming an MP at the age of 29, which he'd reflected was too young.
3: I thought I would be Prime Minister by the age of 35. In fact, I was trying to work out which job I would do after I'd been Prime Minister. Right, no, it was too young.
1: As his friend and journalist Adam Bolton explains, Geoffrey Archer had hurdles to clear from early on in his political life.
4: He had a career as a bright young MP, but that came to an end when he got into difficulties with business and was bankrupted for the first time. And he then started writing novels to get himself out of hock.
1: Adam Bolton says Geoffrey Archer's interests and investments spanned the world, from art to lucrative land deals, pointing out he was always working his connections at home and abroad.
4: You really couldn't make it up about Geoffrey Archer. And what he used to do was gather journalists and senior figures in the Conservative Party at late night. He called them shepherd's pie and krug parties, where an invitation that was very closely guarded.
1: In a statement, his publisher, HarperCollins, says the author died suddenly and peacefully at home. The one-time member of the House of Lords was a member of Margaret Thatcher's government.
3: She was interested in results, getting things done.
1: He then had aspirations to become London's mayor, but he was jailed for perjury in 2001 after being found guilty of lying and cheating in his 1987 libel case against the Daily Star. The charges arose from damages he sought over allegations that he slept with a prostitute. He told the BBC last month he had no regrets about that time in his life, though.
3: Certainly not. Learned a lot from it. Learned how privileged and lucky I was, and got about 5 books out of it. So no, you mustn't look back.
1: What he did regret was not making it further in politics, as he told the ABC's 7:30 program in 2018.
3: Not really getting as far as I should have done in politics. That was a failure in that sense.
1: Geoffrey Archer's writing career spans 5 decades, and he wrote every word of his novels and manuscripts by hand. He says it took him 2 years to finish his final novel, Adam and Eve, which has just been released. Journalist Adam Bolton again.
4: He was working right up to the end. I mean, quite incredible that he just brought out his last book and was actually in the process of doing interviews about that book.
1: After selling more than 300 million books worldwide, he was preparing to put down his pen forever. Geoffrey Archer told the BBC he was ready for a relaxed retirement, saying he believed his last novel was his best.
3: I always knew it was going to be the last book, and I always hoped it would be the best thing I could ever do, so I could go and say that's it.
1: He was 86.
0: Stephanie Smale there. Well, they used to say Australia rode on the sheep's back. So pivotal was our wool industry in the 19th century. It even provided Australia with one of the highest standards of living in the world. But now a lot has changed, and in the heart of sheep country in the Riverina, one famous sale yard is now falling silent, even at a time when there's been record high prices paid for merino sheep. Here's Alison Shaw.
5: Right, ladies and gentlemen, 387 of them there.
6: It was one last sale before closing time at Jerilderie. Hundreds of people came to bid farewell to the sale yard, like 83-year-old Tom Todd, who spent much of his life penning and counting sheep.
7: My father taught me to count sheep when I was 10. And every time I'd go past sheep in the yards on a farm, I'd have to count them.
6: The final commemorative sale in the New South Wales Riverina town marks the end of a long chapter in its agricultural history. Tom Todd is retired now, but says there's one thing that's kept him coming back to the yard all these years.
7: Friendship. The people that come here to buy the sheep and the people that own the sheep, they're from a different vast areas.
6: The sale yard is being decommissioned after Murrumbidgee Council was unable to find anyone willing to take over its management. The 20-year lease was offered for just $1 a year, on the condition the new lessee would commit to upgrading the facility to meet modern safety and animal welfare standards. Murrumbidgee Shire Mayor Ruth

0: McRae says digital auctions and a shrinking national sheep flock have made things tougher for the industry.
1: In this day and age, the numbers going through and the number of sales being held just doesn't generate revenue that we're able to reinvest to bring them up to standard. We're not the first, we won't be the last local government area that just says, no, it's sorry, we just cannot continue in this space. It's just not good business.
0: Among the crowd of producers, buyers and community members was livestock agent Trevor Bassett. He describes it as an emotional day, but a successful one, setting a Riverina store sheep record of $524 a head.
2: You don't ever really want to sell the last pen, but unfortunately we have today and we've gone off with a bang and, you know, look, everybody should be proud of themselves.
3: Outstanding penny you!
0: More and more sales are taking place online, but Trevor Bassett says nothing can replace a live sale yard.
2: You can never ever achieve certain on different platforms what you can physically when you see an animal. You can see its attributes, you know how they're going to perform for you, but you can touch them, feel them and you can see what you're buying.
0: The sale yard closure marks the loss of not only a place to trade livestock, but a long-standing community meeting place. For many, like Urana farmer Harry Stonnell, the fond memories will live beyond the life of the yard.
4: Coming over after school to the sheep sale and things is a pretty strong memory of mine. It's always been a pretty good social occasion. So, yeah, thinking that my son isn't going to get to do that's a bit sad, really.
5: That's Urana farmer Harry Stonnell, ending that report by Alison Schau and Emily Doak. And that's all from the World Today team this Tuesday. Thanks for your company. I hope you can join me at the same time tomorrow. I'm Andy Park. Bye for now.

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2: Hello and welcome to Stories from the Pacific on ABC Radio Australia. I'm Bobby McCumba. Imagine this. You're sitting on your lava lava on a white sandy beach. You are looking ahead at a crystal clear ocean. A saltwater breeze travels across the shore and it hits you in your face. This is luxury. Life is grand on the beautiful island of French Polynesia, Tahiti. But what you may not realise is that there is something more sinister in this picture-perfect scene. It is crawling through every grain of sand. When you walk back home, it is in the soil that your feet step across and your fruit and vegetables grow in. It is in the water that you will drink to quench your thirst. This sinister thing that you cannot see, but can only feel the effects of years into the future, is radioactive pollution from nuclear testing that was done on this island over 150 times for three decades. But what of the Maui people who have lived on this island for generations? What has happened to them and their families? And why is death the constant but unwanted guest in this community? Today we speak with Maui activist and scholar Tamatoa Tepohiari. Tamatoa, welcome to Stories from the Pacific.
3: Thank you, Yorama.
2: Now, can you tell me about some of your early memories of your island? Paint me a picture of your childhood.
3: Well, I do remember when I was a kid playing in the mountain with my cousins and neighbors. I do remember having great times in the environment and also swimming around in the sea, and particularly with having great times with family, with friends, with neighbors, and also having a humble life. But it was great. It was really great. It was really amazing. It's something that I might not have right now because I'm pretty busy with my work and my advocacy work. But I think it's really valuable, the lifestyle that I had. And I'm pretty grateful for my parents, families, and neighbors who were with me all along this childhood.
2: At what age did you realize that your community was affected by nuclear testing?
3: I think it was 19 years old, when I was 19 or 20 years old. So it's pretty recent.
2: How did you find out?
3: I was invited with the youth fellowship of my church. We went to a renewal of NGO, one of the first NGOs who advocated for nuclear justice. And I do remember it was in maybe 2019. We went with the youth fellowship, a group of youth over there. And then we talked about the importance of doing nuclear advocacy, but also about the consequences and the intergenerational impacts on our people. But at that time, I wasn't really aware of the...
2: Tell me about what you know about nuclear testing. When did it start?
3: That's a huge question because I'm also a scientist, I'm an academic, and I'm doing research on nuclear justice and nuclear explosions as a whole. So, but let's do the historical part. Yeah. It started in 1966, the first nuclear explosion, and then it ended in 1996, the year when I was born. And from that time, from 1966 to 1996, we got like 193 nuclear explosions. A bunch of indigenous people, of Maori people, worked on nuclear sites. We do have a lot of French military or French people working in the military who came over here to work on the nuclear sites as well. And I know that the impacts are in three different dimensions, called cultural, social, and also environmental, physical health as well. So not three, but four and many more that we need to acknowledge. I also know that those impacts we have been, that indigenous people were lied about, our ancestors were told that nuclear explosions were clean and not impacting our society. And even at that time, some people advocated for justice, for truth. And yes, that's the big picture of what happened.
2: Did your, I guess, community ever talk about the nuclear testing before you were 19?
3: I mean, people talked about that on one hand, but on the other hand, we do acknowledge that it was kind of taboo to talk about the impacts or the experiences of our ancestors, elders who worked on nuclear sites. Obviously, because in one of their work contracts, the indigenous people, Maori people who worked on nuclear sites, there was one article which stated that you're not allowed to share, talk about what is happening over there on the nuclear sites. So there's still this impact, the psychological impact of keeping it away from their own families. But now in 2024, it's something that we do acknowledge, we do talk about, and we do, you know, make concrete actions.
2: Can you tell me a bit more about some of the effects of the testing to your community?
3: Obviously, firstly, we're going to talk about the environmental effects, like waste of material and also waste, nuclear radioactive waste, were dumped into the ocean. The impact of atmospheric and also underground nuclear explosions, which obviously impacted the sea, but also the lands of the islands and the archipelagos all around Maui Nui, French Polynesia. And from those impacts, and because we are people living from the sea and the land, eating veggies and fishes, so directly we found impacts in the food that we are having, getting from, and we talked about physical health impacts, radiation-induced cancers, and those radiation-induced cancers did not stop on one generation, but it went through different generations until now and many more generations to come. And there's also psychological impacts regarding people working on the nuclear sites who couldn't talk about their own experiences. It is impacting, it impacts sharing histories, telling narratives. There's also the psychological impact of people who lost their relatives that we do not acknowledge as well. And how do we accompany them in this process of funeral and also in the process of being physically impacted, like having cancers, like being in a hospital, like having this disease for years and being moved to France for medical health process because we don't have the structure, the medical structure here to heal them or to cure those cancers. There's a cultural impact where social impacts where, you know, Maui Nui French Polynesia is composed of 118 islands, meaning that people moved from an island to another so as to work on the nuclear sites, and they didn't possibly go back to their own islands. Some went back, but many of them came to Tahiti for working here and all this stuff. So there's a lot that I can just pencil, you know?
2: Yeah. You mentioned you know, it being taboo to talk about this. You've also mentioned the time frame. So it started in 1966 to 1996. It's almost 30 years since it was completed. Are elders still to this day scared to talk about it? Is it still a taboo topic in Tahiti?
3: Well, scared, maybe some of them, but more like shame. Shame about this part of our history, shame about being, like, feeling as victim or responsible of being a part of what happened and related to now, because now we know the consequences, now we know the concrete impacts, and just realizing that we were a part of that. So it's more like having been shamed about.
2: It's, yeah, very sad. You mentioned some health impacts on the Indigenous people. Have people died as a result of this testing?
3: Yeah, many people died. Many people died. I do remember that one of my, I mean, my grandpa actually, from my mother's side, died. He worked on the nuclear side and was a sudden death, actually. So it's something that we do not talk about in the family, like how do we experience that or how we get away of our emotions. But a lot of people died from.
2: What stories have you been told about your grandfather?
3: It was actually from my mom. She was just telling me your grandpa died like 1 year ago. I was born 1 year before I was born. And he just fell down and fell down on the floor, and blood was getting out of his mouth, and that's all. And my grandma from my mother's side also got a breast cancer when she didn't go to the nuclear site for work, but she got the radiation-induced cancer, the consequence, health consequence of those nuclear radiation. So, you know, just like facts.
2: Yeah. Did your family understand that his death, and sounds like your grandmother as well, was a result of nuclear testing at the time?
3: At that time, I don't think so, because they were just going through the process. And many today are, you know, dying from nuclear, from radiation-induced cancers, but they are not really acknowledging. They're more like going through the funeral process or dealing with their griefs instead of, oh, this is related to nuclear explosions, right? I think they didn't know at that time and didn't really realize. Today, they might realize it, but they are more like how to move forward, yeah, how to deal with the challenges of this life instead of remembering what the source, the roots of what we are going through.
2: I imagine it would be very hard to get over the grief when you're thinking of the causes, yeah, as to why it happened as well. How are your community moving forward with all of these deaths and illness?
3: I cannot speak for everyone, because I think that everyone is going through different experiences. And that's a part of my research as well, because I'm working on the narratives of people, you know, during and after the nuclear explosions. Like, how do we understand nuclear consequences, and how do we deal with those consequences, and how do we relate to the notion of healing, reconciliation, and compensation? I know that there's many challenges, right, regarding those diseases, regarding those illnesses, but I know it's not easy because of this process, and also because of financial sources. Because unless or except the disease, we need to find ways to, you know, to have a stable life, to get food from our family, our relatives, and to also help the one in the family who is impacted by nuclear radiation, right? So there's a lot of social challenges, health challenges, and lifestyles challenges as a whole, if I can state like this.
2: You're listening to Stories from the Pacific on ABC Radio Australia. I'm Bobby McCumba, and I'm speaking with Tamatoa Tepuhi Arii. Tamatoa, your land is essentially killing you and others and will continue to do it as long as you stay. Why don't you leave?
3: I think as Indigenous people, and not only here in Maohinui French Polynesia, but also all over our sea of islands, we are pretty connected to the land. And the land has a name, the land has a spirit, the land has a soul that we do respect and that we do connect ourselves to. And in this context, I just cannot leave, right? I'm pretty connected to this ancestral and living background of my land, but also of my family. And we are all living here. All my family is here. Because we got 1983 nuclear explosions doesn't mean that the life or our life here is not possible anymore. It just means that those explosions impacted deeply the land, the environment, and the people. It also means that it will impact for years to come. But we also acknowledge the power of the land to, or of the environment as a whole, to heal, to produce, to create life, and to create an environment where we can stand, walk all along the years. And that's why I cannot, right? I just cannot. We just cannot.
2: Have there been many people that have left because of what has happened to try to save themselves?
3: I know that many people left the islands, but not because of the consequences. I mean, not directly, but more because of a social issue, a social challenge, which has been imposed by the colonial system. And when I talked about that, I refer to the French military. I know that many young people are leaving the islands to get engaged into the French military and then traveling over to France and having a stable social lifestyle, and also thinking that we don't have opportunities here on the island, which is not wrong at all, but it's just this colonial mindset of just getting our people and thinking that this is the social, this is the lifestyle that you should have. And nuclear explosions came in a time or as a parameter of colonization or colonialism. It came here as a modernizing way. So it came to modernize the social lifestyle that we have here, but it also came to impact the environment and the people on the other hand. So in this modernizing aspect and objective, it went through the system of getting more Indigenous people and getting them leaving their own islands to go to be hired in the military.
2: Now, you conduct a lot of activist work. What have you been working on recently?
3: Recently, we have been working with the NGO, Mururoaitato. We have been working on organizing Nuclear Week. That Nuclear Week has had the objective of training Indigenous people, educating them on nuclear explosions, but not only on the environment, psychological, cultural, or social consequences, but also other topics related to nuclear consequences. So when I talk about those topics, I mean understanding the impacts of militarism in the Pacific, understanding of the solutions that we can bring to the table for Indigenous people. And here I refer myself to the Treaty of Prohibition, the TPNW, Treaty of Prohibition of Nuclear Weapons in the World, which, you know, really acknowledge the consequences and offer acknowledges the consequences and offers solutions, concrete solutions, to different countries all over the world. So it's pretty important to train our people, to educate them on the issue, but also on the solutions that we can bring to the table. And also listening to stories, listening to indigenous stories from Maori French Polynesia, from the Pacific, listening stories and impacts from the Republic of Marshall Islands, and also the militarism in Hawaii. Those activities and contents were a way to broaden or to expand the knowledge on the issue and the solutions that we can have. So this was a great experience. We had different peoples from all over Maori French Polynesia. We had experts, we had doctors, PhD candidates, lawyers, also the understanding of the nuclear waste dumping happening with Fukushima in Japan. We had a doctor from, a Japanese doctor who is in charge of genetics and all these stuff. So yes, that was an amazing work, an amazing teamwork, and an amazing experience for the participants.
2: You spoke about some solutions that were discussed with this group as well. Have you found any solutions that might be able to help your community?
3: The TPNW appears as an international solution for the community, because in the Article 6 and 7, it really focuses on the environmental remediation, victim assistance, etc., etc. Now, to get the TPNW implemented here in Maohinui, I know that one of our friends, Hinamura Cross, submitted a bill at or resolution at the assembly, the local assembly, to support the TPNW, which worked. And now there's a lot of activism work to do on this TPNW to get different mayors of different city halls all around the islands to also support this treaty, so as to get the final huge support from the international as well, right? But really, our solutions first is raising awareness, it's educating people, it's getting them aware of this colonial system happening here, not only regarding to nuclear explosions, but also regarding to other colonial parameters. And once we have this mindset all gathered and all

0: aware of what we are facing, it might be pretty easy for everyone to get interested in and to find, to explore more solutions.
1: What has been the French government's response to your work and the work of other activists?
0: We do acknowledge that the French government did respond to the advocacy work which has been done by our elders and ancestors in terms of concrete actions like bill which support people who got for compensation to be compensated from their diseases. Now there's maybe 3 or 4 different institutions locally based here in Mahinui, French Polynesia, to support the different victims or those having physical health impacts, cancers, but and also money, like financial support for those institutions and also for the whole community. But I also acknowledge that those solutions or responses from the French government is limited, right? If I refer myself to the compensation system, it's pretty limited in terms of not, you know, really engaging and compensating all the people, but only a part of the people regarding 3 different criteria. So now we are like having discussions on how can we expand those criteria and how can we get the compensation system which will be or which will give justice to the people. So yes, I can sum up. The French government did respond, but those responses nowadays are still limited and we are keeping advocating. We keep advocating for more and concrete solutions.
1: If you had the opportunity to speak to the French government, what would you say?
0: That's a huge opportunity. Well, I think I don't have anything to tell them because they know the consequences, they know what they did, and they know what to do, right? So they know how to engage. But now, what I can just mention is a reminder of their responsibility. If they had the responsibility to do that here, they also had the responsibility. They also have the responsibility to bring justice to those people and to the land. We should not forget the environment as a whole. So I'll just remind them what are their responsibilities, and they need to take their responsibilities to move, to help the people to move forward. Now the question is, does the French government want the people to move forward? That's another point.
1: Is there anything else that you would like to leave our listeners to think about?
0: Yes, I think I can invite friends from the Sea of Islands to really think about the colonialism impacts as a whole, not only nuclear explosions, but colonialism system, which is really impacting our mind, body, and soul, our way of thinking, our way of doing things. And I invite to reconsider, to question whatever we are going through, the different challenges, and how this questioning period of time will help us to find the solutions for our people and to fairly move forward and to get peace. And yes, that's my message for my brothers and sisters from the Sea of Islands.
1: Tamatoa, thank you so much for joining me here on Stories from the Pacific, not only sharing your personal experience with nuclear testing, but your continued advocacy work. Thank you.
0: Thank you so much, Bobby, for the opportunity, and thank you, everyone.
1: That was Tamatoa Tepuhi Arii, prospective PhD student, Maui scholar, and anti-nuclear testing activist. 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I'm Bobby McCumber. 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

Radio Australia. If you or someone you know has an interesting story to share, you can email us at storiesfromthepacific@abc.net.au. This story was produced on the lands of the Yuggera and Turrbal people, and I'm hosting this story on the lands of the Kaurna people.

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1: Talo Falava, I'm Sosefu Omoli. 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Sister Sounds will bring you amazing local talent mixed with the sounds and vibe our Islander audiences love by artists from across the seas as well. 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
2: ABC News with John O'Wakeley. Tuvalu's Prime Minister says he hopes the visit to his country by Pacific leaders and Australia's Prime Minister will help them experience the impacts of climate change firsthand. Fela Teteo says he wants delegates to take back what they see in Tuvalu to delegates at the UN climate talks in Turkey next month. Ms. Teteo says Tuvalu wants industrial countries to work together to keep global warming within 1.5 degree range.
3: Tuvalu is not standing still. We are acting, we are adapting, and we are investing in our own survival. Through TCAP, we are strengthening our vulnerable coastlines and creating new, safer, and elevated land for our people.
2: Young people in the Pacific are calling for urgent action from the government to combat climate change. Save the Children Vanuatu Next Gen Youth Ambassador, 17-year-old Haruka, says young people in the Pacific are already dealing with the impacts of rising sea levels.
4: We are at the forefront of this crisis. We bear the brunt of the impacts of climate change, and it's important for us, our perspectives to be heard and for people to recognise that young people are being impacted by this issue, and we will be into the future.
2: US President Donald Trump says they'll help Russia following the death of a lab worker at a plague research institute in Siberia. The plague bacterium killed up to half of the population of Europe in the 14th century, and it's found among rodents in the area. Russian authorities insist the situation is under control, and the World Health Organization says the risk to the general population appears to be low. Mr. Trump has told reporters as he was about to board a helicopter that he has not spoken to the Russians about the incident.
5: I hate to see them having it. It's a rough disease. You know, that's a disease we used to be able to control, but somehow those microbes have gotten stronger and smarter. They're like an army. But we'll help. Anybody that has that kind of a problem, we're always willing to help. We'll help.
2: Hundreds of protesters in New York want the president of a top university to resign over the handling of sexual assault complaints. Authorities have reopened an investigation into the alleged rape of a woman at Cornell University in 2024, saying new information has raised serious questions about how this case was handled. The woman, identified anonymously as Jane Doe, has filed a civil lawsuit against the Ivy League uni, alleging she was drugged and raped at a fraternity house, adding that Cornell failed to protect her or adequately punish the men involved. This protester says Jane Doe deserved a fair and proper judicial process.
6: Instead, she was silenced. Her rapist free to walk the grounds of Cornell under a system that chose the university over the student.
2: Donald Trump says a

0: threat linked to Iran has led to the removal of American bombers from a British airbase. The planes had been stationed at RAF Fairford, where a suspected terrorist plot prompted heightened security concerns. As he was about to fly to a rally in Nebraska, US President Donald Trump confirmed that the bombers had been relocated and says new threats have been linked to Iran. Iran has denied any involvement and accuses Washington of barking up the wrong tree. The Nobel Prize for Medicine has been awarded to an American neuroscientist and two German physicists for their work in the field of optogenetics. American Carl Deisseroth and Germans Peter Hagemann and Georg Nagel have carried out research into optogenetics. The Nobel Assembly says their tool is now being used in laboratories around the world to reveal the brain's mysteries. Carl Deisseroth says the research could help treat harder-to-articulate health conditions such as depression or anxiety.
1: What this approach gives us is it gives us a way to access the cells that matter and to show how patterns of activity in cells give rise to or prevent these nearly inarticulable challenges that people face with neuropsychiatric illness.
0: Artificial intelligence insiders have warned New York City's leaders about the dangers of the emerging technology. At a council hearing, recently departed employees of Anthropic, OpenAI, and Google DeepMind described a reckless culture at the firms, saying they're racing to create technology they do not understand how to control. They're calling for greater oversight. State and city governments have been considering ways to regulate AI as the Trump administration has taken a passive approach. And police in Vietnam say they've arrested 12 men after they allegedly confessed to stealing and selling thousands of cats. They're suspected of taking the pets to be slaughtered for food. The men reportedly used pieces of fish as bait, placing traps outside houses where they knew cats were kept. Animal protection organizations estimate 5 million dogs and 1 million cats are captured, stolen, trafficked, and slaughtered for meat in Vietnam every year. ABC News.
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5: Yes, talofa lava for another week right across the Pacific. You're hanging out with Sosifina Fuomoli here on Sister Sounds, bringing you some beautiful fresh cuts of music from our talented sisters right across the region and even beyond, hopefully giving you some new vibes to add to your playlist or even reminding you of just some of the fantastic female talent that is creating music right in your very own backyard. Today's show is coming to you from the lands of the Wurundjeri Woiwurrung people, the Kulin Nation here in Melbourne. As always, we extend our love and respect to elders past and present, and also give a big shout out and warm hugs to any of our First Nations family joining us today by the ABC Pacific website, the ABC Listen app, or on digital radio. Today we've got a cracking show. Oh my gosh, so much good music. Music from professional footballer, yes, and recording artist from Solomon Islands, LKT. We've got some Hawaiian classics by Anuhea and Kiani. And right here on Sister Sounds, we're going to kick things off in Fiji, where a new band has arrived on the scene. They're called Last Bus Home, and this is their debut single, Heart Go Stop, which features Lily Soakai, a.k.a. Mare Karisa, on lead vocals. Let's get it.

Nikki Beddoes and her brothers in the Overcast Band, reimagining one of the classic songs recorded by their late mother, Leah Osborne. That was Nikki's version of Dodomo Duyawa. Here on ABC Radio Australia, this is Sister Sounds. My name is Sosefina Formoli, and right now we're heading to the Solomon Islands. Lydia Kosui Tegerobo is coming through, representing for the Souls national football team by day. And by night, she's a recording artist under the name LKT. Her debut single, Vision Driven, right now here on Sister Sounds. This one is her personal motto about staying focused on your mission. Let's get it here on ABC.

Kayla, again out of the Solomon Islands, there's some Soul's Excellence coming through this afternoon. That was her 2024 single, Ngalo Dangana, featuring traditional melodies by the Wahuraha Panpipers from Leila Beach. We've got a modern pop classic out of the Hawaiian Islands for you now on Sister Sounds. This one is Higher Than the Clouds by Anohea, which has racked up an impressive stream count. We're talking over 12 million streams since its release back in 2012. Let's bring some of Hawaii to you right here on

Hawaiian singer Kiani doing her version of Don Devaney's 1974 hit, Someone Loves You, Honey. That track made it onto Kiani's debut self-titled record in 2010. We hope you're loving the sounds here on the show this afternoon. If you're just locking in, my name is Sosefina. This is Sister Sounds. It's the show where we get to bring you some of our favourite new music and also some favourite cuts from some of our beloved female artists from right across the region. Time to touch down in Port Vila now for everyone tuned in to the show on 102 FM in Vanuatu. The wonderful Vanessa Kwai has now dropped the video to go with her recent reggae release called Ain't Easy. Let's get into it here in Sister Sounds.

singer Days with Smile Vanuatu here in Sister Sounds. That's such a beautiful track. She first recorded with JZ Media back in 2022 on the single Ba Yumi Kasem, and that one was the follow-up single featuring Royal Vibes, again called Smile Vanuatu. Time for some traditional music out of Rarotonga now on Sister Sounds. This is the Tarau Sisters with Teitai Matara Tetira.

The Tarau sisters, their beautiful sounds out of Rarotonga, Taku Tamataku Hinangararo, here for your afternoon. If you're just joining us, I hope you've been loving what you've been hearing. We've still got a bit more for you before we get out of here. For right now, though, we're heading to the US. One of my favorite kind of jazz R&B singers, Layla Hathaway. She's just released her 9th studio album. It's called Made in Chicago, and this one is fresh. This only came out just ahead of the weekend, October 1st, which is a very special date for the singer. It was chosen to line up with what would have been her father's

birthday. Now, her father, of course, is the legendary Donny Hathaway. So the music runs deep with Layla. And yeah, if you have a chance, go listen to the full album. It's such a beautiful love note to her hometown and also the music that has come from it. So today I wanted to bring a cut from it, from the Made in Chicago record. This one is called Someday.

beautiful Marina Davis with the Samoan classic Ole Tawalunga. If you enjoyed Marina's voice there, you can hear more of it on the Record. That's right. It's my other music show here on ABC Radio Australia. I get to speak with artists from around the Pacific each week about their career in music. And this week, the beautiful Marina Davis is my guest. So if you want to check that one out, simply head to the ABC Pacific website and check out the On the Record program page there. And speaking of, you know, finding more new music or, you know, running shows back, you can do that with Sister Sounds as well. Just hit up the ABC Pacific website. We've got all of our shows up there for you to sort of sink into, find new music, and, of course, support our wonderful sisters. If you've got any recommendations for us too, feel free to shoot us an email, Sister Sounds, that's SISTASOUNDS at abc.net.au. Let us know what you're listening to so we can be across things as much as possible. We're going to finish today's show with a track from the new Vicar and Linda album called Where Do You Come From? Here are the Tongan Australian Sisters with Little Baby to See Us Out. As always, it's a pleasure to be with you here in Sister Sounds. Until next time, my name is Sosefu Omoli. Take care of each other and we'll see you very soon.

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3: ABC News with John O'Wakeley. Tuvalu's Prime Minister says he hopes the visit to his country by Pacific leaders and Australia's Prime Minister will help them experience the impacts of climate change firsthand. Fela Teteo says he wants delegates to take back what they see in Tuvalu to delegates at the UN climate talks in Turkey next month. Ms. Teteo says Tuvalu wants industrial countries to work together to keep global warming within 1.5 degree range.
4: Tuvalu is not standing still. We are acting, we are adapting, and we are investing in our own survival. Through TCAP, we are strengthening our vulnerable coastlines and creating new, safer, and elevated land for our people.
3: Young people in the Pacific are calling for urgent action from the government to combat climate change. Save the Children Vanuatu Next Gen Youth Ambassador, 17-year-old Haruka, says young people in the Pacific are already dealing with the impacts of rising sea levels.
5: We are at the forefront of this crisis. We bear the brunt of the impacts of climate change, and it's important for us, our perspectives to be heard and for people to recognise that young people are being impacted by this issue, and we will be into the future.
3: US President Donald Trump says they'll help Russia following the death of a lab worker at a plague research institute in Siberia. The plague bacterium killed up to half of the population of Europe in the 14th century, and it's found among rodents in the area. Russian authorities insist the situation is under control, and the World Health Organization says the risk to the general population appears to be low. Mr. Trump has told reporters as he was about to board a helicopter that he has not spoken to the Russians about the incident.
6: I hate to see them having it. It's a rough disease. You know, that's a disease we used to be able to control, but somehow those microbes have gotten stronger and smarter. They're like an army. But we'll help. Anybody that has that kind of a problem, we're always willing to help. We'll help.
3: Hundreds of protesters in New York want the president of a top university to resign over the handling of sexual assault complaints. Authorities have reopened an investigation into the alleged rape of a woman at Cornell University in 2024, saying new information has raised serious questions about how this case was handled. The woman, identified anonymously as Jane Doe, has filed a civil lawsuit against the Ivy League uni, alleging she was drugged and raped at a fraternity house, adding that Cornell failed to protect her or adequately punish the men involved. This protester says Jane Doe deserved a fair and proper judicial process.
7: Instead, she was silenced. Her rape was free to walk the grounds of Cornell under a system that chose the university over the student.
3: Donald Trump says a threat linked to Iran has led to the removal of American bombers from a British airbase. The planes had been stationed at RAF Fairford, where a suspected terrorist plot prompted heightened security concerns. As he was about to fly to a rally in Nebraska, U.S. President Donald Trump confirmed that the bombers had been relocated and says new threats have been linked to Iran. Iran has denied any involvement and accuses Washington of barking up the wrong tree. The Nobel Prize for Medicine has been awarded to an American neuroscientist and two German physicists for their work in the field of optogenetics. American Karl Deisseroth and Germans Peter Hagemann and Georg Nagel have carried out research into optogenetics. The Nobel

0: Wembley says their tool is now being used in laboratories around the world to reveal the brain's mysteries. Carl Dicerroth says the research could help treat harder-to-articulate health conditions such as depression or anxiety.
1: What this approach gives us is it gives us a way to access the cells that matter and to show how patterns of activity in cells give rise to or prevent these nearly inarticulable challenges that people face with neuropsychiatric illness.
0: Artificial intelligence insiders have warned New York City's leaders about the dangers of the emerging technology. At a council hearing, recently departed employees of Anthropic, OpenAI, and Google DeepMind described a reckless culture at the firms, saying they're racing to create technology they do not understand how to control. They're calling for greater oversight. State and city governments have been considering ways to regulate AI as the Trump administration has taken a passive approach. And police in Vietnam say they've arrested 12 men after they allegedly confessed to stealing and selling thousands of cats. They're suspected of taking the pets to be slaughtered for food. The men reportedly used pieces of fish as bait, placing traps outside houses where they knew cats were kept. Animal protection organizations estimate 5 million dogs and 1 million cats are captured, stolen, trafficked, and slaughtered for meat in Vietnam every year. ABC News.
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3: Yes, Nisambula Vanaka, and a very big happy Fijian Language Week to the Fijians tuning in this afternoon. It's good to have your company here on Neisha Daily Afternoons. I'm going to try to keep the vibes high, especially after that grim news bulletin. The news is so sad at the moment. Coming up on the program, we're going to be talking about genetics. Because I went to a health conference recently with people much smarter than me and much more accomplished and very interesting. And some of their work was looking at the role that genetics plays when it comes to diseases like Parkinson's. You might have heard of this, but it's called PINK1. It's a gene mutation that is linked to early onset Parkinson's disease. And it's actually found at unusually high rates in some of our Polynesian communities. You're going to hear a very interesting address from Asiata Professor Satupai Teaviali.
4: It's called PEEP1, it's a chromosome 1. And it's one point of exchange between leucine and proline in position 347. Remember that, position 347. Because if we find that, there's a hope we can create medication, we can knock that point.
3: I love that he told everyone exactly where the gene is located, because I can tell you now that when we were all in that room, we were all making notes like, okay, I need to get genetic testing done. I need to know whether or not I am going to have this problem in my life. But we're going to be talking about the PINK1 variant gene and how it presents earlier in our Polynesian communities, especially Tongans and Samoans, as well as what you can do if you think that you might be a carrier of that gene mutation. That's coming up. I'll get you all your news and more. To start off, we're going to get some South Summit on. They're an Indigenous Australian rock band from Perth in WA. They formed in 2020 and put out their first studio album in 2024. This is Sidelines. I'm Melissa Makin. You're on Niche Daily Afternoons.

0: That was South Summit. They are an Indigenous Australian rock reggae band out of Perth in Australia with one of their singles from 2023, Sidelines. Coming up on Pacific Pulse today, I am continuing our conversations from the Oceania Pacific Health Association Conference. On Pacific Pulse, we've been hearing from really fascinating speakers, and coming up you're going to meet Asiata Professor Satupaitia Viali, whose life work really revolves around the pink one variant and how Parkinson's presents much earlier in Pacific Islanders, especially Polynesians, who may have this variant. Maybe people can get Parkinson's in their 30s and 40s, and usually it's because of a gene mutation called pink one. So that will be coming up on Pacific Pulse after the news.
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0: If you're just joining now, I hope you've had a good start to your week. For us here on Yuggera and Turrbal country in Meanjin, Brisbane, we have just come off the back of a bit of a long weekend, so I feel very rested and very happy to be back in the chair this afternoon. Joining you all wherever you are, maybe you're driving home, maybe you're doing the school pickup, getting some dinner on. I hope you've had a good day so far. It's time now to have a look at the news headlines. Leaders from around the world have gathered in Fiji for a key meeting ahead of this year's COP31 climate summit, with Pacific leaders hoping to keep global attention on the region's climate challenges. But only two national leaders from outside the Pacific are expected to join a visit to Tuvalu this week, raising questions about how much international interest the meeting has attracted. Prime Minister Anthony Albanese says it's vital that Pacific voices are heard and described the region as being on the front lines. But in Tuvalu, Pacific leaders have used the gathering to warn that global agreements to transition away from fossil fuels must not be weakened, with Fiji's Prime Minister Sitiveni Rambuka saying that the commitment made at the 2023 UN Climate Summit in Dubai is not open for renegotiation. Staying with this news, RNZ Pacific reports that Fiji's opposition has accused Prime Minister Rambuka of jumping the gun by announcing a date for a national referendum on constitutional reform before Parliament has finished debating the proposed changes. Opposition leader Inia Seruturatu says setting a 9th of December referendum date is putting the cart before the horse, arguing that constitutional amendment bill still faces further scrutiny ahead of a final vote in Parliament. The government says it will begin educating voters about the referendum process while preparations are continuing for Fiji's next general election due by February next year. And the Prime Minister of Samoa has apologised after a video filmed at a family gathering in 2007 resurfaced, showing him giving a Nazi salute and saying, "Hail Hitler." Leaulia Maliatoa Leautia Schmidt says his words and actions were inappropriate, capable of causing offence, and do not reflect his views today. In a statement, Schmidt rejected Nazism, anti-Semitism,

0: racism and all forms of political extremism and said the video was recorded at a private event and was never intended for public release. That's what I can see floating around in the news this afternoon, but of course stay tuned because Pacific Beats PM Edition is up at 5 p.m. PNG time every afternoon. But for now, it's time for Pacific Pulse.
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2: What we found was that people with two defective genes developed Parkinson's around 35, but people with one defective copy develop it around 43, which is still not earlier than the classical Parkinson disease. So this means that PINK1 Parkinson doesn't follow the strict rules of genetic inheritance, as we once believed.
3: It's called PEEP1, it's a chromosome 1, and it's 1 point of exchange between eucine and proline in position 347. Remember that, position 347. Because if we find that, there's a hope we can create medication, we can knock that point.
0: A gene that travelled with Pacific voyages from Southeast Asia 3,000 years ago is now resurfacing as a hidden health crisis in their descendants. It's a mutation of the PINK1 gene, which clears dead mitochondria in the brain, and it's far more common in Tongan and Samoan people than anyone realised. It causes Parkinson's disease in people far younger than expected. At the Oceania Pacific Health Association conference, Professor Satupaitea Viali traces this journey from ancient migration to a modern medical discovery.
3: Can we unweave like what migration has taught us, including PINK1, Parkinson, or other things? I'm the Vice Chancellor of Oceania University of Medicine, but I'm also a professor in Yale immunology, as well as Okinawa also. Thank you for inviting me to talk about a topic that all affects us, genomics and genes. Quiz for the afternoon. What is the good comes out of Nazareth? Is the question, who said that? Did you guys go to church? And what is that about? What is the good that comes out of Nazareth? Jesus Christ. Said you a poor, infers and infected the whole world. What is the good comes out of Samoa? Unfortunately, there were some in the Lucy team and some in the reading team. All blacks are Samoa Manu B team and the Wallabies Manu Samoa C. CRIPRF gene, I'll tell you a little bit because it's a gene that you migrated with that gives you the advantage of looking like knee, muscle, and Oceania Wisdom Medicine. And then lastly, you and me. Especially me. Because you are some of the best people that we send out. We have sent out your parents, we send you out. And thank you, because you're sending us the money to survive. So keep on doing it. The CRIPRF gene we discovered, what is the discoverer in Samoa, 296B, and this is the one in chromosome 5 that makes a difference to energy gene. And this gene is present in 30% of Polynesian population, non-Chinese, not and nowhere else. And this particular gene put on more muscle than fat. And we've done it in a mouse experiment with a Yale, pardon me, and with the Brown University. And when you have this advantage, you put on more muscle instead of fat, but you also respond very quickly to a glucose load. But somewhere along the line, you lose your barge. We're trying to find that out. So if you look at me, I'm hung to muscle like last night, I'm causing spermacosin with a muscle load. And so the BMI, this is one of the strongest contributors to the BMI, is this gene. And we discovered it in Samoa. So if you want my signature, I'll put a box here and I can collect. Those are the researchers that I do apart from what I'm going to talk about. And in the end of July, we did a Pacific Polynesian gene a conference in Samoa, precision medicine, and was well attended. At the moment, the research on the bottom, you're looking, developing a phonogram, a very powerful stethoscope with Monash University. So they would do screening. Because at the moment, we're doing screening with handheld echo. Still expensive, $16 a year. But with that sort of device, $1,000, and you give it to the principal, they can put in the heart of the kids, pick up at the computer, and like get about 10 or 20% of the kids.

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2: I'm Melissa Macon, and the program today, you're listening to Professor Satupaitea Viali at the Oceania Pacific Health Association Conference. So far, he's taken us through the genetics of migration. It's a gene that gives Polynesians their muscle advantage and a low-cost heart screening tool that's reaching kids in Samoa. But now, he's turning to a discovery that has reshaped how we understand Parkinson's disease in our Pacific Polynesian communities. A mutation in the PINK1 gene, which was once thought to be quite rare, has been found to be really common in Tongan and Samoan people, and it's causing Parkinson's to emerge early in patients decades younger than expected.
0: Parkinson's. I've seen some button said it's in your community, the Tongan community, the Samoan community, Tokelau community, but it's unrecognized. I'm going to tell you about a strain of Parkinson. So somebody in Parkinson, the rigidity can't move very well, this festin gait, this leaning forward with a tremor. And some of you were doing that last night. The big one story is, first of all, in Auckland, we asked the question because we've been seeing some young ones. You know, 26 and a 48, 26-year-old male and 46-year-old male. And they both got Parkinsonia. So they were all seen by GPs and neurologists. They said, they got Parkinson, but he got the wrong age because remember, it's 50 to 60. So I thought, oh, is this something new? Yes, something new. Because we found a gene. It's called PINK1. It's on chromosome 1. And it's one point of exchange between leucine and proline in position 347. Remember that. Position 347. Because if we find that, there's a hope we can create medication, we can knock that point. Instead of multiple genes, diabetes, multiple genes. PINK1, one particular point, we can do damage to. And what's PINK1? All of us got PINK1 gene. And it's a gene that operates by clearing the dead mitochondria in your brain, the base of the brain, will piece of ganglia. And when that's operating well, it clears all the dead stuff. But if it's not there, it's dysfunctional. Then you don't hear the stuff, and that mitochondria kills the cells that produce the dopamine that makes you move smoothly. Dopamine. And when you're lacking those neurons, then you go, So, Parkinson's disease is a disease of the old people. 50 to 60. I'm 63, so I suppose I'm called old. Don't you dare use that term of me. 10% of early onset, and PINK1 is responsible for 4% of early onset Parkinson's disease. We're harping on about this because it's treatable. It's possible to set something against it. In Auckland, we found less, people in Auckland found less, and 42 Pacifica. And this is the amount of people with the PINK1. 68% of that lot. We thought, is this a racist disease that goes to Tongan, stuck it out of the Tongan? It looks like it, right? The migration, that's the migration. That gene came from up Southeast Asia. Remember, Southeast Asia populated Samoa about 1000 BC. Yep. Then 1772, with the French explorers said, when they came through, they said, oh, you look like the Hung cover, 7 foot, muscle galore. Yeah, that's when the Europeans started to discover. But we migrated about 1,000 BC. So that's where the gene migrated to Tonga, Samoa, and now to the Pacific in New Zealand. Okay. Getting on. How common it is? That's how common it is. It's bad. It's in your community. Estimated New Zealand, 474 Parkinson, 200 has got PINK1. So what we did in Samoa, we collaborated with Auckland University. We are now, we look for Parkinson patients because it's not a real thing in Samoa. And so who saw? And then by the end of it, we got about 59 patients. And out of the 59, we took blood samples with 49. And we have 39 Parkinson's. And 17 of the 39 have PINK1. Homozygous, we need two.

0: beings from mother one, father, to have pink one. So both of them are carriers for you to hear. So better check out your next relative, the next husband or wife. What's the future hold? It's very treatable. It's responsive to view the dogma, and we get that in Samoa. But also the supply issue is one of the issues. We have done deep brain stimulation for one of the unpatrolled partners in Samoa. Possible cure. We're now doing neurology clinics regularly. You're looking for funding to enlarge the study because we're only doing in 59 patients. And we're going to include our patients in the cohort of PINK1 in New Zealand. Australia, look for it. So I'm working with some of the different people to look for the PINK1 here. We don't know the natural history because this is a new thing. What is behavior like? So one of my researchers, Dr. Villalopo, is going to do a PhD on describing what PINK1 means because it's relatively new. Treatable, definitely. Please, people, fine.
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2: That was Professor Satupaitea Viali speaking there from the Oceania Pacific Health Association conference in Meanjin, Brisbane. His team in Samoa, which is working alongside the University of Auckland, screened 59 people and found that nearly half of those with Parkinson's carried the PINK1 mutation, a gene that travelled with Pacific voyages from Southeast Asia 3,000 years ago. It's a discovery that challenges everything we thought we knew about who gets Parkinson's, like Parkinson's being an old person's disease and how young it can strike. On Pacific Beat, Agi Tupou and Jordan Fennell sit down with Dr. Victor Dierickx, a senior research fellow at the University of Auckland, to dive a little bit deeper into this PINK1 gene mutation, how it's changing the way we think about the disease and what we can actually do about it today.
3: While new research has discovered people in specific Polynesian communities have high rates of a gene mutation that causes Parkinson's disease, the mutation, known as PINK1, was thought to be rare, but gaps in Parkinson's research among Pacific communities means higher rates had previously been undetected. The discovery was made by University of Auckland Senior Research Fellow Dr. Victor Dierickx, and here he is speaking to reporter Jordan Fennell.
4: What we found was that 1 in 1,300 people from West Polynesian descent, so that's Tongan, Samoan, carry the PINK1 mutation, and it's far more common than previously recognized, and it actually exceeds the rare disease threshold, which is a 1 to 2,200. So that completely eliminates the fact that PINK1 in the Pacific is a rare disease. It's actually a very common disease. One of the findings that we found was that people with just one faulty copy of PINK1 can also develop Parkinson's disease, where previous research suggests that's only always two copies are required. And so what we found was that people with two defective genes developed the Parkinson's around 35. Of people with one defective copy develop it around 43, which is still not earlier than the classical Parkinson disease. So this means that PINK1 Parkinson doesn't follow the strict rules of genetic inheritance, as we once believed. And it's actually, we also have to get away from the fact that Parkinson disease is an old person's disease, because for PINK1 specifically, it can develop as young as 13 years of age. So Parkinson's disease can start really early. So that's a completely different symptom profile.
5: Is there any links, like genetic, environmental or lifestyle factors that you know of through this research that contributes to this difference? Like you say, the invert, it being more towards women than men, and also being specifically sort of within these West Polynesian population groups, like you mentioned?
4: With PINK1 Parkinson, we know there's a very clear genetic link. So if there's a fault in the gene sequence, we know there's a high chance of developing Parkinson's disease. But what we need to know about Parkinson's disease is that there's also a very big contributor of environmental factors. So the environment, such as toxic chemicals, we know there's a clear link between pesticides and Parkinson's disease. We know there's links between viral infections,

0: and Parkinson's disease. Lifestyle factors are also a big contributor, but on the positive side, we know that people that live healthy eat healthy. For some reason, people that play racket sports get a later onset. So there's something about playing sports, racket sports in specific, that will delay Parkinson's disease. So there's things that aggravate that will get you to get the disease sooner. And then on the positive, lifestyle factors will delay the onset. So it's a complex combination.
1: It is. And that's so fascinating. I didn't know about the racket sport research. I might have to take up tennis or something.
0: Yes, yes, definitely.
1: Do you play racket sports, knowing this information?
0: I do, actually. I used to play badminton, and I play tennis and squash. But the other one that I have taken up because of I do Parkinson's research is drinking coffee. There's a very clear link between drinking coffee and less Parkinson's. So that's another lifestyle factor to take into account.
1: I feel like people will be very happy to hear that one because
0: I know
1: a lot of people love their morning coffee. Now, one of the things you mentioned in this article that you did and the research is that Pacific populations have historically been underrepresented in Parkinson's studies. Can you shed any light onto why that is?
0: So most Parkinson's research has been focused on European populations. So in Europe, America, and a bit in Central Asia. And so when we looked at PINK1 in these groups, they're actually very rare. But when we focus on specific subgroups in the Pacific or in Northern Africa, we found hotspots of PINK1. But those countries have historically lacked intense research into Parkinson's disease. And the second one is also genetic testing, the lack of access. Many Pacific communities don't have access to routine genetic testing, making it difficult to see if they have genetic forms of Parkinson's disease. And then the other one is underdiagnosis and misdiagnosis. So even in New Zealand, for instance, general practitioners might see one or two Parkinson cases in their entire lifetime as a GP. It's just the same in as long as you're not in like the central hospitals. So detecting Parkinson's is not always easy, especially at the start of the disease when symptoms are vague and not really identifiable. So that all makes things complicated, especially in the Pacific as well.
1: What would you like to see from healthcare systems in the Pacific in response to this research and data that you've found in order to, I guess, improve early detection, treatment and support for people that might have this mutation and then and Parkinson's disease?
0: Well, we definitely need to expand the genetic studies to include underrepresented populations in the Pacific, and not just in the Pacific, because there's a big proportion of living in New Zealand and Australia. Just looking at those particular will give us a much better view of the global situation. And we need to fund more research into these Pacific populations, because without that, we can't do anything. But most importantly, it's about awareness. If people don't know about these things, they won't look for it. So it's about building this awareness to build a trust and ensure research is done in a way that respects local cultures. So I think that's the most important thing of all.
2: That was Dr. Victor Dierickx, a senior research fellow at the University of Auckland, in conversation with Jordan Fennell there on Pacific Beat with Aggie Topol. This conversation has kindly been brought to you from the Oceania Pacific Health Association conference, which was held in Meanjin, Brisbane. And if you're wanting to find out more about that research, just head online to the OPA website. It's www.opha.com.au. This has been Pacific Pulse with me, Melissa Makin. You can listen back anytime by heading online or to the ABC Pacific website. Just search for the program there. This episode was produced on Yuggera, Turrbal and Bundjalung country.
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2: Yes, it's good to have you with me this afternoon. And what an interesting field of research, the PINK1 genetics and the gene mutation that is happening there. It is scary, but I think also really promising to know that we are discovering these things about our communities and that, you know, there will be targeted treatments that really looked closely at that gene type, that PINK1 gene. So I think it's important to be telling those stories. I'm going to get a little bit more music in for your afternoon. Whatever you're up to, I hope you've had a good day. I hope you're having a chill, very chill afternoon. This is Daddy Cool from 1976, Boney M, off the album Take the Heat Off Me. You're on Nesia Daily Afternoons.

0: from 1976, Daddy Cool by Boney M. There, the disco and funk group originally from Germany. You're on Niche Daily Afternoons.
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2: If you're an early riser tuning into ABC Radio Australia, you would know that the Pacific's biggest music competition, Pacific Break, is in full swing. 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Here is one standout moment from this week as Jacob McQuire and Michael Chow blind react to Tal Tua by Tuvaluan artists Wee Tene and Lil K. Let's take a listen.
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4: Yes, that's right. It's your Pacific Break sound check. We are turning up the volume on the freshest submissions from the Pacific's biggest music competition. 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
5: Yeah, they've done the heavy lifting, listened far and wide, and now we get to sit back and play out tracks from emerging artists, you know, getting their names out there, giving them some well-deserved airtime.
4: Ah, yes, and today's entry is a timely one, Michael Chow, because if you cast your mind back to about half an hour ago, we were crossing live to the beautiful nation of Tuvalu as they celebrate 48 years of independence. Well, our Tuvalu coverage does not end because this morning's track is from the beautiful nation of Tuvalu. How are we feeling? This is exciting, bro.
5: This is serendipitous. It's nice. We love this.
4: We love this indeed. This is by Wee Tene and Lil K. And about the artist, I mean, they've actually written quite a lot here, Michael Chow, including the reason for the collaboration. And it just says two bros singing some jams just to enjoy songs, which I love. I mean, Michael Chow, do you have a brother that you jam with just to enjoy songs?
5: Not a literal brother, as in, like, you know, I've only got sisters. But, you know, sometimes I jam with my wife.
4: Oh, my gosh. No, that's
5: not that she's got musical skills, but, you know.
4: Yo, and this just in, Michael Chow's wife, one of the bros. Love that. And it is great to be, you know, I mean, spotlighting this music. A little bit about them. They've written two songs that they've sent in, but this one is called Tal Tua, which means, in the song's perspective, that for what is worth, I will support you unconditionally. Now, they go on to say that this song is a new release track. Me and my bro just wrote for fun, but giving motivation to all of our hardworking people and whatever they do in life to achieve their goals, and also saying when you have friends, families, if you are to support them, you'll support them unconditionally. Ain't that beautiful, Michael Chow?
5: Oh, no, that's a beautiful message, and yeah, no, love this. Love this brotherly love.
4: Oh, absolute two bros for the sound check this morning. And with that being said, why don't we fly right into it, my G?
5: Mm-hmm.
4: Let's go to it. It's Lil K and Wee Tene out of Tuvalu with Tal Tua.

0: Yes, your Pacific Break is entry for today for the sound check out of Tuvalu, Lil K and Uitene with Tau Tua. I'm, of course, Jacob McQuire. We're with Michael Chow as well. Michael Chow, a banger, my G.
1: Oh, my gosh. I mean, they said they wrote this one just for fun, right? Well, I'd love to hear what they come up with when they're being serious, because this is seriously good stuff. Honestly, production is popping. Firstly, that mix is so beautifully done. You know, we don't get technical enough with a lot of our little initial thoughts, you know, hearing things freshly. But like, you know, that's the first thing I noticed. You know, you really get to enjoy all those intricate little textures and all that. You know, those little things are just like pumping along and everything. The vocal arrangement is just so beautiful. So, and you know, simple, like it just it, and then like that Tuvaluan rap verse though.
0: Oh my gosh, Michael Chow, we have to get to the flow that this man was doing in Tuvaluan, man. It was crazy.
1: Yeah, I'm not sure if that's Uitene or Lil K who was doing the verse. Probably Lil K, I'm gonna assume, but like absolute fire. Was not expecting that to come in when it did. I'm so glad that it did. Just elevated the song from like the level already had it at. You know, it's like sometimes, you know, you get served a bowl of soup, right? And you're like, damn, this is perfect soup. Could not add a single thing to it. It doesn't need anything else. Perfect. Then somebody puts in a little extra ingredient in there, and then all of a sudden you're like, I didn't think it could get any better.
0: Yo,
1: best soup I've had all day.
0: And that, and the ingredient was the alphabet. All right, the alphabet soup. All right, because my man was hitting words hard and fast. Like, listen to this.
1: Yeah, we gotta measure the WPM on this.
0: And speeding up as like you know what I mean, just getting that drop, man. It's beautiful.
1: But again, listening to the track, like every other part of it, do not expect there to be a rap verse in there. So good. So good.
0: Oh my gosh. No, big shout out to Lil K. Big shout out to Uitene. Definitely something to add to the playlist today on Tuvalu's 48th Independence Day.
2: Lots there to love from the boys. And yes, you can get around them. That was Uitene, UI/TENEI. And Lil K, with Tau Tua. Yes, they're straight out of Tuvalu. And of course, if you want to get involved, the Pacific Break is still open. So it's open until the 21st of October. All independent artists right across the Pacific and Timor-Leste, you can get involved. The winner will be flown to Australia to perform at Warm Adelaide. You've probably been hearing about this all month, but of course, head online, abc.net.au/Pacific Break, if you want to get involved. Tasuva now, running out the program with something a little bit lighter. This is Jocelyn Karawa with Your Song.

Polynesian and Melanesian singer-songwriter Jocelyn Karawa with her single from 2024, Your Song. Now, 4th of October actually marked the beginning of Fiji Language Week. So a very big happy Fiji Language Week to all of the family tuning in. This year's theme is My Language Starts at Home and I Need to Speak It Every Day. And I'll be bringing you a little bit more on Fiji Language Week tomorrow. Good to be with you. Thanks for hanging out. I'm back at 4 p.m. every Tuesday, Wednesday. Your news is up next.

George V. Koso, aka Fiji, from 96, with Leandi. Rounding up the program with a little bit more love for Fiji this afternoon to kick off Fiji Language Week. Yes, we'll be talking about this for the rest of the week on the program. Come back tomorrow, 4 p.m. PNG time. I'll be here. Hope you can join me then. Have a lovely rest of your evening.

0: 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Yours for news.
1: Me taki maata and welcome back to Pacific Beat. 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
5: Niger Daily producer took a trip to the Te Papata Arts Centre.
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0: ABC News with John O'Wakeley. Tuvalu's Prime Minister says he hopes the visit to his country by Pacific leaders and Australia's Prime Minister will help them experience the impacts of climate change firsthand. Fela Tuteo says he wants delegates to take back what they see in Tuvalu to delegates at the UN climate talks in Turkey next month. Ms. Tuteo says Tuvalu wants industrial countries to work together to keep global warming within 1.5 degree range.
1: Tuvalu is not standing still. We are acting, we are adapting, and we are investing in our own survival. Through TCAP, we are strengthening our vulnerable coastlines and creating new, safer, and elevated land for our people.
0: Young people in the Pacific are calling for urgent action from the government to combat climate change. Save the Children Vanuatu Next Gen Youth Ambassador, 17-year-old Haruka, says young people in the Pacific are already dealing with the impacts of rising sea levels.
2: We are at the forefront of this crisis. We bear the brunt of the impacts of climate change, and it's important for us, our perspectives to be heard and for people to recognise that young people are being impacted by this issue, and we will be into the future.
0: US President Donald Trump says they'll help Russia following the death of a lab worker at a plague research institute in Siberia. The plague bacterium killed up to half of the population of Europe in the 14th century, and it's found among rodents in the area. Russian authorities insist the situation is under control, and the World Health Organization says the risk to the general population appears to be low. Mr. Trump has told reporters as he was about to board a helicopter that he has not spoken to the Russians about the incident.
3: I hate to see them having it. It's a rough disease. You know, that's a disease we used to be able to control, but somehow those microbes have gotten stronger and smarter. They're like an army. But we'll help. Anybody that has that kind of a problem, we're always willing to help. We'll help.
0: Hundreds of protesters in New York want the president of a top university to resign over the handling of sexual assault complaints. Authorities have reopened an investigation into the alleged rape of a woman at Cornell University in 2024, saying new information has raised serious questions about how this case was handled. The woman, identified anonymously as Jane Doe, has filed a civil lawsuit against the Ivy League uni, alleging she was drugged and raped at a fraternity house, adding that Cornell failed to protect her or adequately punish the men involved. This protester says Jane Doe deserved a fair and proper judicial process.
4: Instead, she was silenced. Her rape was free to walk the grounds of Cornell under a system that chose the university over the student.
0: Donald Trump says a threat linked to Iran has led to the removal of American bombers from a British airbase. The planes had been stationed at RAF Fairford, where a suspected terrorist plot prompted heightened security concerns. As he was about to fly to a rally in Nebraska, U.S. President Donald Trump confirmed that the bombers had been relocated and says new threats have been linked to Iran. Iran has denied any involvement and accuses Washington of barking up the wrong tree. The Nobel Prize for Medicine has been awarded to an American neuroscientist and two German physicists for their work in the field of optogenetics. American Karl Deisseroth and Germans Peter Hagemann and Georg Nagel have carried out research into optogenetics. The Nobel Assembly says their tool is now being used in laboratories around the world to reveal the brain's mysteries. Karl Deisseroth says the research could help treat harder-to-articulate health conditions such as depression or anxiety.
5: What this approach gives us is it gives us a way to access the cells that matter and to show how patterns of activity in cells give rise to or prevent these nearly inarticulable challenges that people face with neuropsychiatric illness.
0: Artificial intelligence insiders have warned New York City's leaders about the dangers of the emerging technology. At a council hearing, recently departed employees of Anthropic, OpenAI, and Google DeepMind described

0: the reckless culture at the firms, saying they're racing to create technology they do not understand how to control. They're calling for greater oversight. State and city governments have been considering ways to regulate AI as the Trump administration has taken a passive approach. And police in Vietnam say they've arrested 12 men after they allegedly confessed to stealing and selling thousands of cats. They're suspected of taking the pets to be slaughtered for food. The men reportedly used pieces of fish as bait, placing traps outside houses where they knew cats were kept. Animal protection organizations estimate 5 million dogs and 1 million cats are captured, stolen, trafficked, and slaughtered for meat in Vietnam every year. ABC News.
1: Hello and welcome to the PM edition of Pacific Beat on ABC Radio Australia. I'm Richard Ewart, and coming up, schools are closed and markets abandoned in PNG's East New Britain province because of the El Nino effect. And the OFC Pro League is heading to Vanuatu, while Solomon Islands will stage the finals in Honiara. More on those stories to come. But first, high-level climate talks ahead of next month's COP31 gathering in Turkey have continued in Tuvalu, one of the countries most threatened by rising seas. The pre-COP gathering was open to all, but very few leaders from outside the Pacific have made the effort to attend. Lithe Mavono is following developments for Pacific Beat.
2: It's pouring cats and dogs here in Funafuti, so the leaders are getting firsthand an experience of what it's like to live on the front lines of climate change. The leaders are being taken to a Tuvaluan government project, something that they're quite proud of. It's the reclamation of 15 hectares of land, if I'm not mistaken, and it's been an ongoing project that's backed by the Australian and New Zealand governments. And it's something also that the Pacific are throwing their weight around with new funding from the Papua New Guinea government given only yesterday. After that, they will have a dialogue, a traditional cultural dialogue that includes both the government and the community and some traditional leaders. So we expect to hear from Tuvalu civil society on what it is they want the big carbon-emitting countries and governments to do.
3: There's been a lot of criticism about Australia's apparent failure to attract the big hitters from beyond the Pacific. I think there's only been two foreign leaders from outside the region.
2: At this point, people know that the leaders of the rest of the world have not come. And now the conversation has changed from how thin the guest list is to what will be the outcome of this part of the meeting and the one that continues in Nandi when these leaders fly back tonight and continue in the rest of the week. That conversation, according to Tuvaluan Prime Minister Fele Titeo, needs to be about the survival of his and other countries like Tuvalu in the Pacific. We are hearing from Fele Titeo earlier this afternoon that countries like his are having to go into debt in order to keep their countries surviving below rising oceans. And so he's asking for better financing infrastructure for that. The conversation about who isn't here is no longer as important as what actually gets done here.
3: And what's next on the agenda at this pre-COP?
2: When the leaders leave Funafuti, they walk into a leader's plenary. At that plenary, you can expect some direct questions to the leaders of the big countries asking off of their partners to do more. So in the case of Anthony Albanese and Australia, we can expect some of the leaders to demand of Australia some sort of commitment, if not now, then in the near future, about reducing coal and gas exploration licenses. That's really been the biggest request that's come out of the Pacific. But at the same time, the big three goals of pre-COP 31 are a better commitment from the rest of the world to keep global warming at 1.5 degrees. The second commitment that people are asking for is in terms of climate finance, which is really the biggest priority going into COP 31 a month from now in Turkey. What the Pacific and a lot of the small island developing states bloc want is a better climate finance infrastructure that ordinary Pacific Islanders and community-based organizations can access. But at national and policy level, the Pacific Islands Forum is reminding the rest of the world that the Pacific Resilience Facility or the Pacific Resilience Fund

0: and adults alike.
1: We have actually suspended temporarily all schools, classes, except for grade 8, grade 10, and grade 12. These grades are in for exam in the next 3-4 weeks. And so we have allowed them to continue to prepare for national exams. Grade 7, grade 9, and grade 11 are actually being managed by the school administrators so that they can prepare their materials and give to them. If there is any need for them to come to the class for consultation, we are allowing them once every week to do consultation. Those schools from within the provincial education system, starting from early childhood to the lower primaries and the early childhood, which includes elementary schools, are just suspended for now. The reason for that is basically to ensure that whatever little water that is there in the schools, there needs to be less consumers there. And so when the 3 classes are suspended after exam, the other classes can come in so that they keep rotating in those facilities so that we can minimize the usage of whatever resources that we have, mainly on water.
2: Is this the first time such a measure has been taken?
1: No, we've been taking this in every disaster that we had back in 2017 and 1918-19. There's 2 major ones around those areas, those times, and we actually use the same measure. It is a decision of the Provincial Education Board in consultation with the provincial disaster and, of course, the national disaster. And underneath the law, the Provincial Education Board has got a right to also make those decisions on a temporary basis to ensure that schoolings, educations of our children are not severely affected.
2: When you say that there is a serious situation going on now, could you just describe for us what is actually happening in the province?
1: The effect of it in East New Britain is that there's a severe drought that is going around in our communities. Maybe not to a very, very extreme as yet, but we are anticipating that as we are getting reports from the national disaster that it will continue for the next maybe 6 months. And so we are just taking precautionary measures to make sure that we minimize negative El Nino. And what is happening now is some water sources are drying up. School supply tanks, especially in all our schools, are also drying up because of no rain at all. And as such, we feel that that is something that we need to address. Also in our communities, maybe it's already affecting our markets and the food supply chain. And also that is what is happening now at the moment. We are anticipating waterborne or diseases to come out as a result of lack of water.
2: You just mentioned markets. Now, we have heard also that especially mothers selling food and other cooked items in markets have been stopped from selling these cooked foods. What's the story?
1: We will be issuing a separate order to all the markets everywhere in the communities on that. We will be meeting at the provincial disaster team after I release a general notice to the general public. We will be going to specific spaces now. We have started with education. We will be going to the market. We will be going to commerce. We will be going to the infrastructure very, very shortly. So education is the first one. We will be going into the food handling space very, very shortly on that. And I will not say exactly the measure in which we will take, but we're already doing that in our local radio station to just advise our mothers in our communities to be very, very careful in the way they handle food. Because all of us live out of the markets on the roads, and you know that. And I think the tourists and every people that comes here knows that. So I think that is one of the first thing after education that we will deal with very, very shortly.
0: Levi Mano, Provincial Administrator for East New Britain Province in Papua New Guinea. He was speaking there to Caroline Tiraman. The Shipowners Association in Vanuatu is calling for a national slipway because they say there is an urgent need for ships and other vessels to undergo regular servicing. The demand follows the sinking of the MV Matui, which went down in rough seas between Santo and Ambai, and more than 30 people were lost at sea. The association's chairman, Andrew Bond, says all too often the condition of shipping is overlooked because demand is so high.
3: Most people in Vanuatu are aware that our shipping industry is not in as good a condition, and some of our ships

0: are not in good a condition as they should be to carry passenger and cargo safely. In my opinion, the country had prioritized service over safety. The second thing that we can do as a country is give some direction into slipping and out-of-water maintenance. Many of the vessels in Vanuatu are either due or overdue for slipping. That means they need to come out of water. All commercial vessels need to come out of the water twice in 5 years. So normally it's between the second and third year, and then at year five. Currently in Vanuatu, there is no national slipway. It's a pretty urgent need for the country. There are a number of private operators that are running their own slipway at the moment, or out-of-water maintenance facilities. And I'll declare my interest is Ocean Logistics is one of those operators. So the fix could be that the government decided to work with one of the private sector operators, or it could work with multiple of them, or the government could choose to make their own slipway. And I don't know what the government could decide to do, but it's certainly at the needs of the industry that all vessels are going to need to be able to come out of the water twice in 5 years.
1: The third area that I think that the government needs to be focused on is building infrastructure on the island,
0: particularly wharf infrastructure. What the industry is calling for is landing craft style ramps or jetties in the islands where either a landing craft or a landing barge or a roll on blow off ferry can drop its ramp down. What that's going to do is make loading safer and faster. It's going to mean that less beach landings. And it's also going to mean that the ships don't have to beach or go to anchor to unload the boat. And there's the safety factor as well. When you're on a beach, you're ramped at a steep angle. And so loading and unloading of cargo and passengers can be a little bit more dangerous.
2: So the Prime Minister announced on Sunday during the memorial service that the search and rescue is now under the Vanuatu Police Force. What is the association's view on that? And how would you think that will work?
0: I think it's a very smart move. The Police Maritime Wing has assets, so they have their own ships and boats to go out and search the badge and their time. Safety authority does not. Search and rescue, I think it fit very perfectly under the Police Maritime Wings. They have bases, they have boats, they have like operation centers where they can run, they have radios and on all these things, so like tracking voices to be able to run search and rescue. So I think search and rescue function fits very nicely under the Police Maritime Wing.
2: The Maritime Wing does have some boats, one of which is the RFS Taquara, which is still out of action, and other options that are available were not able to be used during the operation that happened at the time. What do you think, what's the most appropriate step that should be taken in such cases?
0: The RFS Taquara, it is true that it's out of action. I believe that there was quite a holdup with to get the I'm not even sure if the repairs have been started yet or not. So I know that the repairs were waiting on the Commission of Inquiry, which took quite a long time to be completed and released. I believe it has been released now, but I don't know where the quarry repairs are not. But that RV Taquari would be a primary search, a great vessel to do search and rescue. Police Maritime Wing also has RVS Sukumanum, and they have another boat.
2: As the chairman of the Shipowners Association, what is your message to passengers and families who are now afraid to travel by sea?
0: I think it's valid that everybody needs to really take a good look at which vessel they decide to travel on. There are companies in Vanuatu that are operating safely. There's a number of our members that I would definitely, trust my life through my children's bike. I would travel on Vanuatu Terry, Silent Whale Dreadfuls, Pierre Brunet Shippings. There's some good companies operating ships. There are some vessels in Vanuatu that are not probably that I would not personally travel on. So I think everybody just really take a close look at the companies that they choose and the boat they choose to travel on.
3: Andrew Bond, chairman of the Vanuatu Shipowners Association, speaking to Pacific Beach reporter in Port Vila, Lily Rose Wellwell. You're listening to the PM edition of Pacific Beat on ABC Radio Australia. I'm Richard Hewitt, and the kava industry in Fiji is struggling with prices surging in domestic markets and overseas. It's a situation that has been exacerbated by bad weather and the ongoing world fuel crisis. And as Fanau Fanua reports, those who rely on kava to make a living say they are taking a hit.
4: Kava is more than just a traditional beverage in Fiji. It's interwoven into the country's identity. Yangona, as it's known locally, is popular across all of Fiji's multicultural demographics. And based on the findings of the last agriculture census in 2024, more than 17,000 farmers rely on the cash crop to support their livelihoods. But times are tough and getting tougher. Early last year, kava prices averaged between 40 and 70 Fijian dollars per kilo. Since then, they have more than doubled than most places.
5: It's really increased. Like sometimes it's $220 kg.
4: Kava seller Rahika Devi says the prices are being driven up by rising production costs and heavy rainfall.
5: It's raining. So they need to dry Yangona, eh? Because most of the time, because of the climate here, so they just bring Yangonas from different islanders, eh? Like Vanuatu, Tonga. Maybe for future it will increase more, eh? Because here in Fiji, prices of fuels is going up and more workers have been leaving country, going to work overseas.
4: And the fuel crisis isn't helping. Since the U.S. launched its war against Iran, petrol prices have nearly doubled. Diesel has risen from $2.90 a liter to more than $3.40 in the last couple of months alone.
6: Prices skyrocketed. For the kava itself, freight has gone up, nearly doubling up. That, the weather, overall the cost of living has been going up.
4: In May, Australia provided more than 30 million Australian dollars to Fiji to help mitigate those fuel costs. But kava exporter Chris Prasad describes a dire situation for himself and other exporters. He says prices have risen so much that in many cases, he's been unable to purchase enough to supply overseas buyers.
6: How are we going to pay more money out of our pockets when we're not even getting paid that much? So we return home empty. You know, it's the same happened to me this morning. I went there with cash in my pocket to buy from the farmers, and it didn't work out well. It's a big loss. You know, I drove 2 hours up there and 2 hours back. You couldn't even get a quarter of the required kava that I was hoping to get. Exporters are really, really struggling at the moment. You know, with the war that's going on at the moment and cost of living is going higher and higher.
4: Disease has also been a problem, which has undermined Fiji's Yangona harvests. Former large-scale kava grower and entrepreneur Alafariti Tawaki says he walked away from the industry after his plantations were ruined by dieback, an agricultural virus triggered by intense heat.
7: When a plantation catches the virus or the disease, you won't be able to plant. You know, we cannot use the stems to cultivate. So it's a total loss, eh, for the farmers. The disease is the biggest issue, biggest challenge, because they have not been able to find a solution.
8: I move that the Yangona Bill 2026, Bill number 28 of 2026, be now read second time.
4: Just last week, Fiji MPs were unanimous in approving a motion to give the Yangona Bill a second reading. It seeks to regulate the industry in order to protect the quality and trademark of Fijian kava. If it's passed, the Agriculture Minister, Tomasi Tunambuna, says the Yangona Bill would require kava sellers to be licensed, and the legislation also proposes the creation of a Fiji Yangona Council to manage the industry.
8: The question before us is whether we give that industry an institution capable of protecting growers, strengthening quality, and defending the value of Fiji's name in a growing market. Merit rest what it can do for smallholder farmers, consumers, and honest businesses.
4: But Krish Prasad is doubtful and frustrated by a situation which has led him to consider leaving the kava industry altogether.
6: I personally believe if they're going to form an association, then they're going to take money from me and the farmers to operate that association. And I don't see that happening because Fiji is already a struggling country, you know. I need to pay bills too. I have kids to feed. I have a business to run as well. Sometimes I wonder if it's feasible for me to just close my doors to this export company and maybe go drive a truck or something. In Fiji, and I would make more. I would definitely make more doing that.
3: Clearly a rather unhappy kava exporter. That's Fijian entrepreneur Krish Prasad talking to Pacific Beats for now. Fanua. Well, when the OFC Pro League returns for Season 2 in January, it will venture into new territory and take on a different look. Vanuatu has been crying out to host matches, and their wish will be granted when they co-host Circuit 5 with Fiji. But the big winner among the Pacific nations is Solomon Islands, which not only will co-host Circuit 3 with New Zealand, but also an extended finals series. Ben Khan, head coach of Solomon Kings, says the country has earned the right to take centre stage.
9: I think last year, you know, the crowds we got were certainly the highest of all the circuits. And it's a nice reward for the passion and love of the game that there is in the Solomons. And yeah, exciting times for everyone.
3: Does it, though, put more pressure on you and the team to perform? Because clearly you would like to be involved deep into finals when that comes around in June next year.
9: Our target and our expectations are to play in finals, regardless of where that is. I think the pressure is internal from the players and the coaching staff. And, you know, whether we play in front of a home crowd or whether they're watching on TV, we know that the support is there and we try to win for them and do the best we can wherever we are.
3: What do you make of the plan for Pro League 2 overall, starting off in Australia and Papua New Guinea, then second circuit in Australia, third circuit Solomon Islands, New Zealand, fourth circuit New Zealand, fifth Fiji and Vanuatu? They'll be celebrating there. They'll be desperate to get to home matches there, and then finals in Solomon Islands. I mean, do you think that mix is perhaps better than it was for Pro League 1?
9: I think there were lots of lessons learned logistically from the first one. There are some locations where it's very, very difficult to carry eight teams, you know, training facilities, hotels. I think that was a headache for OFC and for lots of the clubs. So the idea to split the hubs in that regard works well, where, you know, some of the hubs, there's only four teams in each, and that probably eases the burden on that particular nation in terms of resources, facilities, accommodation, etc. I think it spreads the load as well, so more fans have access to live games and watching their teams. So, I think it's a really positive change. And then I think, you know, for us, the finals in Honiara, I think it was a smart and logical decision. I think we had by far the biggest crowds. Stadium's fantastic, and I think it makes complete sense.
3: I guess the aim now is to be there on the day of the grand final in Honiara next year. I can only imagine, were that to happen, the stadium and probably the city would go off, wouldn't it?
9: It would. Don't want to get ahead of ourselves. Lots of work to do between now and then. Focus on a really strong pre-season and try and make sure that we are doing everything we can to develop the players and develop the bigger picture of football in the Solomon Islands. If that can culminate in a home grand final for us, that would be fantastic.
3: What is preparation looking like for you now? Because clearly you have to juggle working with the Kings and with the national side as well.
9: Just finished the MSG Cup. Some players will have a rest. Some will go back to their clubs in the S League. And we will begin pre-season training in early November in Honiara.
3: And in terms of the squad, do you have your eyes on one or two big name overseas players to bring in? Could that be the big change for Pro League 2, that we might see bigger names coming in now that players elsewhere in the world have had a look at this competition?
9: For us, no. We've had, you know, lots of players have reached out. We've had a lot of high profile names contact the club, interested in playing for us. But the model for us is to develop and support football in the Solomon Islands. We've got the visa players that we're happy with. They'll remain. And the big project for us is to give more opportunities to players in Solomon Islands and keep developing them so that, one, that pathway continues and is legitimate and gives more young people a chance, and two, it benefits the national team moving forward.
3: So I take it, therefore, that you'll be spending a fair bit of time over the next few weeks and months taking a look at the up-and-coming talent in Solomon Islands, looking for the diamond that maybe could just make the difference for the Kings next time.
9: Yeah, I've been backwards and forwards in the off-season to Solomon's. I've been, you know, I've watched a lot of the S-League games. We had an extended national team camp. We had nearly 40 players before we left for Fiji, where we were looking at the broader pool. A big part of the growth over the next few years is to expand the pool from what's currently 20-ish players. You know, we want to really expand that. So we've got 50 players of a very similar level knocking on the door for national team and for Kings over the next 3 to 4 year period.
3: Ben Khan, head coach of Solomon Kings, talking about OFC Pro League Season 2, and the Kings' first match will be against Vanuatu United in Melbourne on January the 22nd next year. And that's that's all from this edition of Pacific Beat, which is produced on the lands of the Bunurong and Wurundjeri peoples of the Kulin Nation. I'm Richard Hewitt. Thanks very much indeed for listening.

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1: 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Long ABC Radio Australia One Talk program. Tete emi tunde number 6 day blong moon October. Nami radio friend blong you play Hilda Wayne. Our story long current affairs, no let talk talk blong a list plus story. One or two ship owners it took out long some plus something we only like long government he working. East New Britain Provincial Administration, he talk long why plenty heavy. It's a come map long all boat long Papua New Guinea Solwara. Member blong South Bougainville, Timothy Masiu, he must long progress on work. Long all high impact project, long electorate blong em. Now senior government official long Solomon Islands, he took clear long funding blong building on house behind long Cyclone Myla. Past time this plus same seke igatol big plus story long Radio Australia News.
2: Thank you, Hilda. For plus Central Asian country, all is strong in more all health check blong all one country blong all behind long only believe one plus die long rasa emi long this plus pneumonic plague sick. Kazakhstan, Tajikistan, na Kyrgyzstan, only strong in more all health control blong all long border. Na Uzbekistan, emi wako long seti map all quarantine center. I got sample report all same one plus 28-year-old lab technician long Siberia, emi been sick long this plus pneumonic plague. That's all Rasa emi talk all same. This plus Mary emi brookie one plus test tip we got all binatang blong this plus plague long in. Australia Nationals leader Matt Canavan emi talk all of them. New pla opposition coalition immigration policy where only now took out long end emi by putting or need blong Australia first. Ananit long display proposal net overseas migration e come long Australia by only katimi go down long 100,000 long 1 year long first 2 year blong 1 coalition government. Na behind by only increasing ego long 160,000 long number 4 year. This plan emi including long cutting 650,000 all temporary visa inside long 4 year. Senator Canavani talk all of them. This plan emi by improving living standard long all people long Australia. Prime Minister Anthony Albanese na sampla all world leaders only stop long Tuvalu Tete long looking firsthand all impact long global warming long all leak Pacific Island country. This trip emi part long this pre-COP31 meeting where Fiji too e hosting one time Tuvalu. Emblong so in world long how warming temperature e walk along Bagarapim all island community past time long all leader e go long display big play even meeting long site long climate long take care. Papua New Guinea Prime Minister James Marape emi one plan long all first plan long come up long Tuvalu. Na emi talk promise long give him Tuvalu more long $7 million. Emi blong help him Tuvalu long emi reclaim him some plug ground where he lose long sea level rise. Emi talk international community only should help. That's all emi talk to all them. All Pacific country yet he must help him one plan narpla. Plenty 100 long old protester only boom long campus long Cornell University long New York long America long holding one plus justice for survivors demonstration. All this plus line only like in all senis long side long university process long handling all sexual assault complaint and more punishment or make him serve long all way responsible long one plus incident and 2 player ego penis. One plus Mary student long this plus university and me been shooting talk all of them sampler or man only been make him and his partner only give him drugs na behind only rape him em. All this plus protester only like him too all of them president long university and me resign. British government, emi talk strong also, one plus air base long south west long England, emi safe behind long America, emi out him or bomber aircraft long display base. America Pentagon Defense Headquarters is confirming or them only removing all get all B-1 bombers from this RAF Fairford base na bringing all ego back long America. U.S. media is reporting more than one plan new threat or talk lookout long one plan Iran plot or plan long attacking this air base and make him all fright na only rouse him all this aircraft to go back long America. Na MBN Radio Australia News.
1: Thank you, Sam. One water ship owners association you been making one plus strong plan asking the Golan government long he must got one plan national slipway or plus belong fix him all ship. Well, with a ship or boat, he can use him. That was something where Siaman Blong Association, Andrew Bourne, he took out long end, and also government, he invest more long one or two maritime college long training, long seafarers or line ways of a walk long all ship. I'm talking ABC News Mary Long Port Villa, Lily Rose Wellwell. Also government, he must knock and put in blame long one or two maritime safety authority, long all bureau, long all boat, long solwara, long one em. Safety inside Long Solwara and responsibility belong all captain. Mr. Bourne, he took out Long display behind Long 39 people. He been losing life belong all Long Solwara, time ship MV Matui. He been capsized Name Long Island belong Santo na Ambae, Long number 11 belong September. Same second, he asked him, Lily Rose Wellwell, Long why in a ship owners association he like him by Masi got one plan national slipway.
3: One of the reason why I got only one the cat one slipway hemi from say planted all get a ship hemi only find hemi expensive plo li travel go office plo save carem repair or make repair lo all ship lo get so time one ship hemi got some damages from by all get only must travel go lo far away lo whether lo Fiji or lo Australia plo li save fix him all port plo get so that's why hemi got list of call block at one block government or national one where any accessible any is that or get a list of a user.
2: Okay, so now yeah you know got one slipway yeah a slipway him place where all get a ship is have a go on top long him long all dry dock make him all get a is have a fix him so at the moment him you know got one slipway long Vanuatu.
3: He got all slipway stop naya lo Vanuatu where only privately owned. One lo kata hemi lo ocean logistics pe one mo kata lista call for hemi blo cut more slipway plo ni kem se hemi possible plo all kata nara ship owners only save kat access le hemi kat some vla slipway where li stop lo villa pe all kata ya only owned by all private so one will get a suggestion where all get a ship owners is that make him hemi whether blo only kat one national ship way or slipway or one place only work with them all get a where you provide them finish blo only work with them all get a only work together from naya hotel ikat samvala waste up so emi it the most effective approach lo look lo get a ship owners lo association hemi blo work with them all get a only cut fees stop blo establish him one blo some referrals or only work together with them all get up blo make him sure say time say cut one damage lo ship only want them ship lo repair pe ikat emi available we hotel work with the customer with lo him from safety hemi want something we hemi want concept. Well, you can tell raise them. So, time see you look like side loss safety. Then, Vanuatu Maritime Safety Authority, hemi comes to tell them, say, you got some ship where only no medium standard or only no safe. Then, only need ploco carem repair, color slipwear, best pose or place only no available or only no emi too expensive plogatalia for them, but you know, save make them. So, that's why I'm going to ask them, blo hemi government, hemi work together with them all get a. Private owners will own a finish blow Lisa Visitema.
2: So, Lily Rose, anything more? Ship owners association or like him say, government, hemi must look long him?
3: Through the chairman blow Vanuatu Ship Owners Association and through Pon, hemi raise them some flower. Priorities pa again we have three main priorities one hemi blo training blo kata seafarers hemi blo lean fest lo Vanuatu Maritime College especially lo curriculum blo kata lo

0: o l'extractăm, îl facilitiz, plo o li save produsum more qualified crew, plo li save stable ship. 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be trusted to manage loading ol stick lo safety mo ol mane mo la certificates mo ol keep mo la safety equipment ol servicem ol safety equipment so emi follow no more challenges we after lo emi ma tui. Now, something we're going to tell you only talk about now, and all sleepwear facilities where you may talk about Phoenicia. From I think, any time say all commercial vessel, but you must come out low water every 5 years. We have not been at one national sleepwear. So, even now, also you may to pin story and small lens. Vanuatu, one of the suggestions, one of the suggestions, government, we should partner with all private operators for building all own, only usual sleepway blogata, or building one on one blogata. Emi also raise them issue about them. Island infrastructure. I'm so outside lo fila ote santo inokat ol keta wharf where ol ship ol istako site lem. So say for example ta yuko lo one island lo kolsap no mo levat after levat e yuko inokat one wharf ya ba yumi ko no mo liko sta outside ta le poti ko inside. So emi sta ask em se spose ikat mo emi mo infrastructure lo help lo hebe ke hemia.
1: Yeah, maybe si news Mary Longport Villa, Lil Rose well e talk. All people belonging to Britain province long Papua New Guinea work long Bungim Heavy, long Solwara, long all this plan morning openings where sample passenger even losing life blong all. Long morning openings, long September 19, one plan click boat where even work long carrying 14 plan passenger, even capsized time only been work long round the Golong Duke of York Island. All reported talk this plan boat even it get silenced long carrying tassel 8 plan passenger, tassel even carrying this plan 14 plan all passenger where even broke him law. This plan Roy been come up 2 plus moon behind long 2 plus narpla boat even capsized long moon July. Now 27 all passenger even die time only been walk long go back long Kokopo, losing Pang Pang Island close to Long Duke of York. Levi Mano and provincial administrator belong East New Britain province name talking Caroline Thurman also. All accident is have come up long one and plenty time all people, no papa belong all boat you know save RM talk.
2: Mibla is Salim Talk, you go out long NMSA, National Maritime Safety Authority, one time national disaster, na provincial disaster yet law year, through long disallowed agencies, continuous awareness, you go long place, and we go yet. But you may look at a line lawyer and human nature. All two only come to mainland, lock sim service, na kind of same, but we are trying to do now and blow, encouraging me, law safety, blow all man. The extreme situation and we can come where maybe I can use him fully utilize him this law. Lo time long restrictive movement law man where me playing in no can work him now long this time until me play strategize long how me I can give him alternative arrangement long all. So that time me talk law rousing all at a dingis, me platu got some la way road long way in a road long alibi mall. So at the moment awareness that's all you go and we keep me play sun up. Long all get a beach front, especially lo Kokopo, na long rabaul, long line lo yolo water, na long Kokopo, lo line go lo Pomio, lo rabaul, lo line olisa go long north coast, go long Kimbe, na open bay, lo try best lo yumi long stop him this la, which me black continue on long this la time. It may come to a point where the full legal standing na legal framework where me black can use him. That will be subject long decision long provincial disaster committee in consultation with the National Maritime Safety Authority.
3: I'm only ready to go collab long lo boat ya. Only sa harim to talk long weather office or blue blayet lo government or sem sorwara emi. You know, good na no can go, but when something you think, all no like Arim talk or?
2: Yeah, it's just that only no Arim talk. The social media now, when we walk in by warning every 2 days, it come out long National Weather Office na NMSA. Provincial disaster is a go, but only no Arim talk. And that is because of the demand law service. That's why na mi bla two try best law, mi bla long try long, come up in some option long all two.

0: And that's probably what we will be the subject of a decision of the disaster committee here at Low Ground or here, which I'm not prepared to talk about now at the moment. But we cannot totally stop him, old man. We imply scale down. Olgataman lo officers or lisanap lo nambisi at lo yelo kokopo lo polishim disala route where planting moman go in and out long.
1: By good principles, national government you write him law blong put him all beacons inside long all boat where all people is have a use him. No good suppose accident or birway come up. All emergency service can hurry up through na piney mall desela beacon or boat capsite. You got some thing thing lo desela?
0: Yes, desela Mr. Plong guideline blong register him all got a boat. You know got one blah boat by register him until only got all desela. So legislation on some emitting is it's just a matter of policing it compliance. Which I mean no rely to so long on authorities but they rely long on owners blong on boats. There are times when we play register him on a boat, long all get a life jacket, he go inside, now all get a trackers, he go inside. But he got some all instances who were some la line or remove him all this la something. Now behind me causing big plabagarap stuff. So those are things that I'm me refer long and also it may become a subject of another decision of a disaster committee, which we will come in later on, which I'm not prepared to talk about now until such time decision is made.
1: Lo recent boat tragedy, yeah. Olgeta die or some play all right?
0: Some play all right. We play recovery more only alive, all stuff. And we are learning from those lessons. People also are learning from those lessons. Every one of us are learning from those lessons. So maybe I continue long. Talk sabi long al man no keno golo solo bara.
2: I'm Levi Mano, Provincial Administrator of Long East Britain Province Long PNG, and I'm been talk one time Caroline Terryman. Member Blong Parliament Blong South Bougainville, Timothy Masiu, I'm Hamamas Long Ao, walk Blong Fopla all I impact project inside Long Electorate Blong M, I walk Long Go Ahead. Earlier now I'm this plat Boeing Levertown International Market, one plat Level 4 District Hospital, one plat Nupla Police Station, now one plat Nupla AM Radio Transmitter, where DDA Blong South Bougainville is funding Blong NBC. Sam Seke ask him, Mr. Masiu, long talk more, long all this plat project, where Australia government too, he giving big plat help long all.
3: Work him will come up with stress, because he started to take time long all big plat major high impact projects long. Come up with completion long. So all these projects were on South Bougainville, especially Long Boeing Town right now, and four big projects and we plan of long undertaking. Number one, this new Boeing International Market. New Boeing International Market and we plan of long developing this market and costing me 12.8 million. You know, get along with like in come up in this market where Miami meet me black or most international because we last are possible neighbors from me black or Tana sister Demigran of Solomon Islands or then on close to was in short then now it's like it's happened by all the game have a come like a market to long big market. Any will come up now long close to no finish long end. I think I'm start long or maybe 70% now. Long only finishing, we got the last plow something in together now. Or get a building, so we put in the roofing iron long finish. Once on putting the roofing iron, I must know it. All work now long come to the completion time. That's one where MBDA yet, the South District Development Authority yet, and we apply funding this project, one time government of Papua New Guinea. Not a big project, then we will come up from South Bougainville, especially Long Boeing Levertown, and on this level 4 district hospital. I mean, I talk thank you through long all people, government from Australia, one time ADB Bank, the Asian Development Bank, ADB. I talk thank you long Australian government, ADB, and Papua New Guinea government, long funding this project, where Australian government could be more long $70 million. Yeah, dollars or 70 million kina can be tied. Don't come up in this big market where MB won't come up here. I think recently we've learned that some like issue long rail, weather move long. I mean, not like kind of look south border, but rest of public view, some people are sun, hot, and like kind of water dry, and that. If not south border, and rain everything. We rain big plan, rain big league, and stuff, big leaks, and you come. na displacement so them market legal progress no project lo biplaban. We are still moving on now.
1: Narpla big project where only work along building long Buin town, emi this police station where Australia government too is work along help long end. Mr. Matthew, we talk more long end.
3: Me like to thank you, long Australian government. Again, long funding this Nibla police station. We have a straight long government long Australia, the Australian High Commission office, the Alopot mostly. Now, all officers have long, all these are giving me update long. Progress long on this project long well funding man. Me like especially talk thank you long Marilyn Moss and Mary Wayne of Bougainville. Nah, and more update them say we lo how and projects long on long funding and go and more long work same on him. Nah, me discover them they are on target. Politician and police.
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3: M new police station building, yes. And brand new and big threat. Now, any costing over 20 million Australian dollars, I think, long become working with all this work from this police station. Or by building several blocks, not two, or by building more than 30 plus house or something of that to go at them. So that's a big project long now. Midla long, we live a town or South Bowen. Now the projects them am long nibla medium with NBC transmitter. By any making my radio and by come up wood inside of South Bougainville and by all people blow you need to blow on them. Long Solomon Islands too, and along South Bougainville in November to receiving good plus signal long NBC radio so that we can have something on radio and behind the radio like real time information now. Also this interview blow me to plan time interview. If you have a sharing coffee blown on this interview, you will long in this report mostly. And only a room and the interviews that come up long on this. So, business are released out plenty of time. So, I want to for the project, NBC want them DDA from me, we play the partnership long working. Now, we play in 500,000 in this long NBC long helping more long working this plan. We work long with him. Next update report, long managing director from NBC by giving Lomin and Chen Sare, 1.5 police staff long and more. But I know that plenty will work only working things, on Narutla work and the working business, you know, completing. So we want to complete before the elections next year so that coverage long elections so people can start look better from now. Unimo Radio Blown, Harry Money, something will come up.
2: A member from South Bougainville Long PNG Parliament, Timothy Masiu, Namibi talk one time, same seke. Maski Solomon Islands government in Markin Penis one plus special $75 million fund blong building sample house, also map blong cyclone mylar recovery work. Government by non up release him this plan money go long or straight him good or get a something. Plan blong government and long give him all material long all where he qualify, blong build him all 2-bedroom house. And I give him money too, long buy him labor, long building mall. That's all our senior Solomon Islands government official. He took out long all news reporter, long on the era, Aste Olsen. All I must take him good, past time, all get a something, Olsen. David Iriasia, permanent secretary, where he look out him to disaster management. He talk.
4: The government have decided for including shelter as part of the recovery efforts. Now, previously, you may know, sorry. Touch law shelter recovery is a very expensive exercise and also logistics wise. There are events where donors or support too low. Some of the recovery efforts were have been done previously, but the time new government have come in, Prime Minister Matuwale, have like him for shelter, he must part law the recovery efforts. So time you may talk about the recovery, him meaning no infrastructure, him me for rebuilding schools, rebuilding clinics, and him rebuilding shelter where him destroyed law, Cyclone Myla. And in terms law, the 75 million, one thing we may like focus law him now is the 2 categories law damage. So one is completely destroyed homes, where I have me

0: fall down and have no longer stuck below there. The other category now is significantly damaged, which meaning am not safe for people to go back. I think the process now has taken time for you me passing through these other states, but having the disaster council him still prioritizing recovery because you need part of the response where government has need for doing. And so these two categories law impacts now, you mean like for Blue Lohem for site law shelter recovery.
1: Permanent Secretary David Hiriasia, Hemi go ahead for Tok Tok Kamoa alongside long Olgata assessment where Olgata been carrying out after tropical cyclone Myla.
0: Initial damage assessment has been done before, and we have the figures for there, but him also needing validation for ensuring that people were over the receiving package, over the actually really deserving now for receiving visual assistance from recovery. So, primary passing goal of Deputy Secretary of Finance, for him, let's talk about him now, this one, 75 million.
2: So, the 75 million, I think, you're on sorry, I mean, bill that they presented to Parliament early this year. So, 75 million, and we come for the donor money. Yeah? So, appropriated, it's already in the budget for this year. And one thing good about this process now, who cabinet them approved that for 75 million by government special fund. So, in the National Disaster Act, that they say, it's a provision that there has to be just a cancer fund, yeah? So it's a special fund if they put the consolidated fund. So cabinet approved that this 75 million dollars of that special funds. In the past, the MDMO, MUCNO, I think all operational account number. Yeah? So we established that for account here now, so they can give a timestamp. This it has to be with the central bank. And we are still working with central bank for payment. So, account there, or they're still there, or they've been abolished in the past, so we need to break it. So that confirmation, I'm going to confirm it. From last week, still the SABS side of the respondent. So that's the, where we are at the moment. As soon as that fund can be created or confirmed, one bank transfer will be there, and then the Disaster Council will start spending that 75 million through the special fund.
1: And Jonathan Tafiariki, Director of Long National Disaster Management Office and Chairman of Long Solomon Islands National Disaster Operations Committee, Hemi Tok Tok Kamoa alongside Long Olgata assessment where Olgata been carrying out for Long Tropical Cyclone Myla.
3: The shelter have remained a government priority. So the government will implement and then already allocating resources for utilizing. Government also completed now initial damage assessments, and those assessments have not guided him the way we deliver him na shelter. Eh? So as the chairman of the MECM column, validations for those data that have become a requirement, we confirm back na at least for those who are losing more houses not, eh? Based on the categories where MEC chair already informed, that by me look now those were totally destroyed, meaning I'm no longer in place or structure, no more law there, I'm about to collapse now. Eh? So those are the highest priority. We may get the biggest impact in the Western Province. We aware of what the Western Province is very concerned about, given you know, the sentiments around that kind of experience in 2007. Now the government prioritizing and allocating resources, and this one they have specifically delivered through the council. Yeah? That not delivered through other means, more, but through the councils. So the government, they're rolling really through the National Disaster Councils, meaning the arrangements in Migarim, where I have set out the National Disaster Management Plan 2018, whereby the arrangements in utilizing for implementing as well as shelter recovery.
4: Emo senior government official, talk talk long old news media, long on era aste, and the same seke is threatened display report. Long audio where Christian Ritter Amano Leong is Salami Kam. Long radio print, I'm Tasumi Play got long bring me come long harem blip latete. Makim will get a one walk here long ABC Radio Australia One Talk program. Mi hilde buen mitok. Thank you long you play stop on the mipla. Na bunga mipla one kind time tomorrow long nar pla harem long this pla program. I'm ta sorry pla stop good. Na bye bye now.
5: ABC News with John O'Wakely. Tuvalu's Prime Minister says he hopes the visit to his country by Pacific leaders and Australia's Prime Minister will help them experience the impacts of climate change firsthand. Fela Teteo says he wants delegates to take back what they see in Tuvalu to delegates at the UN climate talks in Turkey next month. Mr. Teteo says Tuvalu wants industrial countries to work together to keep global warming within 1.5 degree range.
6: Tuvalu is not standing still. We are acting, we are adapting, and we are investing in our own survival. Through TCAP, we are strengthening our vulnerable coastlines and creating new, safer, and elevated land for our people.
5: Young people in the Pacific are calling for urgent action from the government to combat climate change. Save the Children Vanuatu Next Gen Youth Ambassador, 17-year-old Haruka, says young people in the Pacific are already dealing with the impacts of rising sea levels.
7: We are at the forefront of this crisis. We bear the brunt of the impacts of climate change, and it's important for us, our perspectives to be heard and for people to recognise that young people are being impacted by this issue, and we will be into the future.
5: US President Donald Trump says they'll help Russia following the death of a lab worker at a plague research institute in Siberia. The plague bacterium killed up to half of the population of Europe in the 14th century, and it's found among rodents in the area. Russian authorities insist the situation is under control, and the World Health Organization says the risk to the general population appears to be low. Mr. Trump has told reporters as he was about to board a helicopter that he has not spoken to the Russians about the incident.
8: I hate to see them having it. It's a rough disease. You know, that's a disease we used to be able to control, but somehow those microbes have gotten stronger and smarter. They're like an army. But we'll help. Anybody that has that kind of a problem, we're always willing to help. We'll help.
5: Hundreds of protesters in New York want the president of a top university to resign over the handling of sexual assault complaints. Authorities have reopened an investigation into the alleged rape of a woman at Cornell University in 2024, saying new information has raised serious questions about how this case was handled. The woman, identified anonymously as Jane Doe, has filed a civil lawsuit against the Ivy League uni, alleging she was drugged and raped at a fraternity house, adding that Cornell failed to protect her or adequately punish the men involved. This protester says Jane Doe deserved a fair and proper judicial process.
9: Instead, she was silenced. Her rape is free to walk the grounds of Cornell under a system that chose the university over the student.
5: Donald Trump says a threat linked to Iran has led to the removal of American bombers from a British airbase. The planes had been stationed at RAF Fairford, where a suspected terrorist plot prompted heightened security concerns. As he was about to fly to a rally in Nebraska, U.S. President Donald Trump confirmed that the bombers had been relocated and says new threats have been linked to Iran. Iran has denied any involvement and accuses Washington of barking up the wrong tree. The Nobel Prize for Medicine has been awarded to an American neuroscientist and two German physicists for their work in the field of optogenetics. American Carl Deisseroth and Germans Peter Hagemann and Georg Nagel have carried out research into optogenetics. The Nobel Assembly says their tool is now being used in laboratories around the world to reveal the brain's mysteries. Carl Deisseroth says the research could help treat harder-to-articulate health conditions such as depression or anxiety.
10: What this approach gives us is it gives us a way to access the cells that matter and to show how patterns of activity in cells give rise to or prevent these nearly inarticulable challenges that people face with neuropsychiatric illness.
5: Artificial intelligence insiders have warned New York City's leaders about the dangers of the emerging technology. At a council hearing, recently departed employees of Anthropic, OpenAI, and Google DeepMind described a reckless culture at the firms, saying they're racing to create technology they do not understand how to control. They're calling for greater oversight. State and city governments have been considering ways to regulate AI as the Trump administration has taken a passive approach. And police in Vietnam say they've arrested 12 men after they allegedly confessed to stealing and selling thousands of cats. They're suspected of taking the pets to be slaughtered for food. The men reportedly used pieces of fish as bait, placing traps outside houses where they knew cats were kept. Animal protection organizations estimate 5 million dogs and 1 million cats are captured, stolen, trafficked, and slaughtered for meat in Vietnam every year. ABC News.
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13: This is a story about how I realised that one of the more annoying things about AI could actually be an incredible opportunity. For me, for you, for our friends who make calamitous decisions on a global scale. See, I have been running an experiment for months now, and I want to tell you about it. So, for a while, I've been using AI to gather together information for this show. I do not trust what it says, but it's good at helping me find things I need as a starting point. Documents and information, it's better than a normal search engine. But I noticed that sometimes it was doing something strange. I'd ask it about a recent event, like the capture of Venezuelan President Nicolas Maduro, and this is how it would react.
14: Whoa. Okay, wait. Maduro. Kidnapped. A sitting head of state physically taken. That's not a news story. That's a precedent. That's every government on the planet recalculating what's allowed to happen to a president. Something that size doesn't happen without reordering everything around it. And I've got nothing. No trace of it.
13: Or, say, the war in Iran.
14: Khamenei assassinated. The Iranian Navy destroyed. Same problem. Louder. A supreme leader killed doesn't sit quietly in a corner of the record. It bends every Iran story around it. Succession, the IRGC, oil markets losing their minds. If that happened, my whole picture of the region should be warped by it. And it isn't. I'm looking for the bend and it's not there.
13: It would generally ask me to check my facts.
14: These are the last three claims on Earth you want to get wrong.
13: Then I'd say, look, I'm pretty sure that the facts are right here, and it would go and search the internet and come back with...
14: Okay, I have to walk back everything I said, and I want to do it out loud because I earned this. I told you these couldn't have happened without me knowing. So I went and looked, and oh no. No, they're both there.
13: So, why did this keep happening? Well, you know how AI models are made, right?
15: So essentially, to make a system like that, you have to start with a huge database of as many images and associated text as you can possibly get.
13: So to make an AI model, you basically start with clicking select all on the entire internet and then copying it and pasting it into your AI training system.
15: Gather as much of that information as you can, because that's going to teach the system how to make connections between words and images.
13: Then you get it to figure out how all that information connects together. This is the training step, and it's incredibly difficult. This is what the majority of the big data centers the AI companies are building all over the world are actually for.
15: Then you do something called supervised learning, where you tell it what you expect it to produce based on that data set.
13: Once the training step is done, you can let people start using it. But here's the thing. After that point, at the end of the training step, the AI can't learn anything new. It's frozen in time. Have you seen the Christopher Nolan movie, Memento?
16: In the movie Memento, Guy Pearce plays a character with a rare form of amnesia. He cops a blow to the head, after which he can no longer put new memories into his brain's long-term memory store.
17: I guess I've already told you about my condition.
18: Oh, well, only every time I see you.
13: AI is like Guy Pearce in that movie. Its memory is stuck at the end of its training process. Every time you start a new conversation with AI, you're talking to a model frozen in the past. It can take in new information in the short term while you're talking to it, but the second you close the tab, it reverts back to only knowing what it knew the day its training finished. The big AI companies are releasing new models a few times a year, but each one has the same limitation. They're a little bit behind you. We make this show twice a week about current events, so this problem was getting annoying for me personally. For a while there, I was having to tell AI over and over that there was a war in Iran, but then I realized this is actually an opportunity. What if you could talk to someone in the past and ask them to predict what the future would be like?

0: is spookily good. Its ability to predict other things is a bit more patchy. And the reasons why, they tell us a lot about who could be using AI to find out what happens next and who would kind of find it useless. So, follow me through this strange little journey because I've found some incredible things. I'm Matt Bennett, and this is If You're Listening. If you ever feel like your anxiety level is feeling a bit low, I would recommend looking up videos of how traffic flows through intersections in Tehran. Lots of developing countries have anarchy at intersections, but in Southeast Asia or India, most of the vehicles are small, bikes and scooters and tuk-tuks. In Tehran, the Iranian capital, it's trucks, sedans and buses flowing through each other based on nothing but eye contact. It's not like there aren't traffic lights. There are. It's just that no one's looking at them. To try and do something about this, the Iranian government over the last few years has been installing thousands of traffic cameras throughout the city. The cameras don't seem to be helping much, though the Iranian government is reportedly also using them to keep an eye out for dissent. The thing is, they aren't the only ones using them.
1: تمام دوربین‌های سر چهارراهای ما که نصب همه.
0: This is the Iranian MP Mahmoud Nabavian last year, saying that all of the cameras installed at all of the intersections in Iran are in Israel's possession. Israeli intelligence services hacked into these systems years ago and apparently have full access to everything these cameras are recording, including the cameras on Pasteur Street in Tehran, home to the central offices of the Iranian government. Through those cameras, Israeli intelligence agents were able to watch the movements of the Iranian officials inside, and they were able to watch the security detail of the supreme leader, Ayatollah Ali Khamenei. By the beginning of 2026, Israel thought they had all the information they needed to assassinate the supreme leader in an airstrike.
2: Prime Minister Benjamin Netanyahu met with President Trump for more than 2 hours on Wednesday.
3: February 11th, Benjamin Netanyahu arrives at the White House.
0: This is Jonathan Swan, reporter for the New York Times and author of best-selling book Regime Change, covering the first year of the second Trump administration.
3: He actually went downstairs to the White House Situation Room, which for any of your listeners who are unaware, it's essentially the National Security Command Center of the US government.
0: That Netanyahu went into the Situation Room at all is wild.
3: I've never heard of that happening. I'm pretty well read in American history. I'm not aware of that ever happening.
0: Bibi Netanyahu had full control of the room, dialing in the head of Mossad on one of the big screens. And he's telling Trump that regime change in Iran is possible.
3: He had a video montage that he played for Trump with potential replacement leaders once they take out the Ayatollah, included people like Reza Pahlavi, who's the son of the last Shah, Ahmadinejad, you know, former leader of Iran. All of this happens, and Trump is very impressed by this presentation. He says at the end, oh, sounds good.
0: That was on February the 11th, 2026. Trump and his administration then spent more than 2 weeks trying to figure out whether this was a good idea or not.
3: The CIA director, John Ratcliffe, tells Trump that the assessment of the agency of Netanyahu's regime change scenarios is that they're farcical. Direct quote, farcical. And then Rubio, Secretary of State, National Security Advisor, says, in other words, it's bullshit.
0: These are his most senior advisors on things like regime change and blowing things up in other countries. Swan says that Trump accepted their perspectives.
3: But at a deep gut level, based on all of our reporting, Trump really did believe that the regime was going to fall and that there would be regime change, even though the intelligence assessments, everything he was hearing from his actual experts in the government, he felt that he had a better gut instinct for this.
0: On the afternoon of the 27th of February, Trump was

0: presented with a plan for a strike on Iran. Israeli intelligence were confident that the Iranian supreme leader would be in the compound on Pasteur Street and vulnerable to air attack the following morning. They knew this thanks to those traffic cameras, as well as good old-fashioned on-the-ground spies. And Trump, at this point, had a very important job to do, something that he excels at.
1: They gave me a list of names of generals. Sir, you can pick the name you'd like, sir. I said, the name of what? The name of the attack on Iran, sir. And they gave me like 20 names. And I'm like falling asleep. I didn't like any of them. Then I see Epic Fury. I said, I like that name. I like that name.
0: Okay, cool name chosen. Now it was time for him to decide if he would approve the operation. And it's at this point, with Trump standing at his desk at Mar-a-Lago with the battle plan for Operation Epic Fury rolled out in front of him, that I want to freeze time and conduct the first part of our experiment. Can AI predict the future? Its future, our past. Here's how it works. I've opened instances of three of the top American AI models. Claude Opus 4.8.
2: Hello, this is Claude.
0: Grok 4.5.
3: Hello there. How can I help you today?
0: And ChatGPT 5.6.
4: Hey there.
0: All of them were trained before the beginning of Operation
1: Epic Fury.
0: So none of them know that it happened or what the outcome of it was. I disabled their web search tool, so none of them can access the broader internet to try and find any information beyond their training date cutoff. Then, using what we now know about Operation Epic Fury from public source reporting, I compiled a simulated battle plan and intelligence dossier, simulating the documents that Trump would have had in front of him that afternoon. I made sure that nothing in those documents hinted at any of the outcomes or had any information that wouldn't have been available on the 27th of February. Then I gave them the objectives that Trump was hoping to achieve based on the speech he gave an hour into the attack.
1: We are going to destroy their missiles and raise their missile industry to the ground. We are going to annihilate their navy. We are going to ensure that the region's terrorist proxies can no longer destabilize the region or the world and attack our forces. And we will ensure that Iran does not obtain a nuclear weapon.
0: So, missiles gone, navy gone, terrorist proxies gone, no nuclear weapons. What about the Islamic Revolutionary Guard Corps, the security force protecting the Islamic Republic system?
1: Lay down your arms. You will be treated fairly with total immunity, or you will face certain death. Finally, to the great proud people of Iran, I say tonight that the hour of your freedom is at hand. Stay sheltered. Don't leave your home. It's very dangerous outside. Bombs will be dropping everywhere. When we are finished, take over your government. It will be yours to take.
0: Got it. That's six objectives. The nuclear weapons one, still unresolved. So let's put that one aside for now. So I fed everything that we had, the battle plan and the intelligence that we know we had from Israel and the CIA, into the three AI models and asked them to rate the likelihood of each objective being achieved. Then I rated how each one did using my incredible power of knowing what actually happened. Let's go through the objectives one by one. Regime toppled? None of the models thought this would happen. Missile industry destroyed? Claude said no. The others said maybe. All of the models thought that the Iranian Navy would be annihilated, but none thought that the Islamic Revolutionary Guard Corps would surrender. So of Trump's five assessable objectives, the AI consensus was that he would achieve one or maybe two of them. Okay, unfreeze.
5: The president directed, and I quote, Operation Epic Fury is approved. No aborts. Good luck, close quote.
0: Wait, hang on. We should probably look at the potential longer-term ramifications of this, right? So, I asked my frozen-in-time AI models to assess some of these.

0: Would the regime still be in power in 3 months? All the models said yes. Would a durable ceasefire be reached? They all said no. Would the price of oil be higher? They all said yes. Would the US commit ground troops? They all said no. Would the Strait of Hormuz be closed for more than 7 days? On this one, they weren't sure, and their reasons for their lack of confidence were interesting. Claude said that the Strait would not close long term because the US Navy would keep the Strait open. The other models also thought US naval power would play a big role, and so they kind of hedged their bets. So, let's unfreeze time again.
1: Iran's retaliation initially targeted military installations across the region, along with three tankers in the Strait of Hormuz.
2: They've got to stop the Iranians closing that strait, or else it will cripple the world's oil supplies, etc.
0: By the third day of the war, it was clear that the US Navy was not going to be able to stop the swarms of Iranian drones attacking ships at the opening of the Persian Gulf.
3: The Strait of Hormuz is a crucial sea corridor off Iran's south coast, but it's been practically shut down.
0: So, let's stop time there again. I gave the AI models updated information up to the end of the 3rd of March and asked them a bunch more questions, just to make sure that the first bit wasn't a fluke. It wasn't. Looking at those predictions with the wonderful benefit of hindsight, they did very, very well. Better than us humans, or at least better than the human punters on Polymarket, who at the beginning of the war thought there was a 55% chance of successful regime change. Out of 14 questions I put to the three models, they got 12 right, though not the same 12, interestingly. But still, it's an impressive result. 12 out of 14 predictions correct. So, can you trust AI to predict the future? Well, not always. When I first had this realization about AI and the Iran war, I understandably saw dollar signs. What else could I get AI to predict? Sports? Financial markets? Elections? Had I found Biff Tannen's Gray's Sports Almanac from Back to the Future 2? So, starting with sports. I got the models to predict the top four finalists in the NRL, the Premier League, the French Open Tennis, the NFL and the NBA for the year. I also got them to do the top six for the AFL because it's too close to call a top four. And all of them did terribly. None of them had better than 50% accuracy. All of them thought the Melbourne Storm would make the NRL top four, and they didn't even make the finals. None of them thought that the Fremantle Dockers would make the top six, and they came first. None of them picked any of the NFL Final Four, and at the time of the training cutoff, the season was already over and playoffs had started. What about financial things? Well, they all picked which companies would be the top five most valuable in the world by the end of June, but they got the order wrong. I asked them all to predict the price of gold, Bitcoin and oil, as well as the position of the ASX 200 and the S&P 500 indexes, and honestly, they were all over the shop. They did okay on the ASX and the oil price, but they thought the S&P would go down when it went up. They thought that Bitcoin would skyrocket when it actually plummeted. Gold held steady when they all thought it would drop. Really, there's nothing helpful here at all. And it was at this point that the dollar signs in my eyes began to fade. What about politics then? I told the models about what's been going on in British politics.
4: The Labour Party is deeply divided about whether Prime Minister Sir Keir Starmer should stay on or stand down after catastrophic local election results and a series of missteps and scandals.
5: It's an absolute mess. The Prime Minister has lost all of his authority and is clinging on to office, and that's bad for the country.
0: I told the models about the political situation in the UK in mid-May and asked if they thought that Sir Keir Starmer would still be the Prime Minister by the end of July, and if not, who would replace him. The results were a mess. Claude thought that Starmer would hang on. The others weren't sure. They were also split on whether there would be a proper contested election among party members to find a new leader. The thing they all agreed on was that the successor would be someone who was already in Parliament, not someone parachuted in from the outside. And yet,
6: Andy Burnham has become the UK's seventh PM in just over a decade,
7: after returning to Parliament only a month ago.
0: Anything that requires betting on a human decision or genuine chance, they're just not very good. They seem to revert to recency bias. They assume that the thing that has been happening recently will keep happening. The Melbourne Storm always make finals, so they will this year too. And the UK never parachutes someone in to be the Prime Minister, so they probably won't do that now either. If I ask the models, the ones frozen in January, will Donald Trump bomb Iran soon? They all say they don't think that he will. But if I give them his plan and tell them he's going to do it, what do you think will happen next? They're really quite good at guessing that. That's because they have been trained on US and Iranian military doctrine. They've consumed every report published by every war college and military strategy think tank on earth. They know what the experts know. So why did Trump do something that all the experts knew wouldn't work? We all know the answer to that.
8: Even though the intelligence assessments, everything he was hearing from his actual experts in the government, he felt that he had a better gut instinct for this. And so he rolled the dice, an extraordinary gamble that has not turned out how he imagined, to say the least.
0: There's a certain irony about what's happening in America at the moment.
9: Big tech is arriving with billions of dollars and promises of progress.
0: This year, more than 2% of American GDP is going to be spent on AI development.
10: OpenAI alone has committed to spending $1.4 trillion on its build-out. But all of the big companies are planning to spend multiple hundreds of billions of dollars in 2026 alone to build the infrastructure needed to train and serve these models.
0: The US is spending a much higher proportion of its income on data centers than it did on the Apollo program and the Manhattan Project. These models are consuming the entire contents of human expertise. And whether or not you think that's a good idea, there is an irony that the US is doing all of this, but the US president isn't interested in using it. He doesn't need experts, human or machine. He's got his gut to go with. I actually don't think that Trump would enjoy using these AI models very much. They are, by design, quite careful with what they'll endorse as a good idea. They apply all sorts of guardrails, or at least they try to. If you asked an AI model about a big Trumpian idea, say, do you think putting large tariffs on all imports across the board will allow me to use leverage against other countries to extract better trade and security deals, exact revenge on countries I think are ripping us off, and bring manufacturing jobs back to America with no negative ramifications at all? Well, actually, let's test it and see what AI would say.
11: It is unlikely to achieve all three goals without significant negative ramifications.
12: Higher consumer prices, retaliatory tariffs on U.S. exports, supply chain disruptions, and net job losses elsewhere are the predictable results.
13: Reshoring manufacturing is the weakest bet. Tariffs on inputs can cost more factory jobs than they create.
0: AI doesn't have a gut to feel, a political axe to grind, or an ideology to pursue. Or at least it's not meant to. It is not helpful for all jobs, but it might be helpful for Donald Trump's.
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15: Welcome to Stories from the Pacific. I'm Wendy Mockey. He risked everything to tell the truth and nearly paid the ultimate price. Kalafi Mawala is a Tongan journalist, editor, and founder of Times of Tonga newspaper.

0: Paper, a publication dedicated to holding power to account and giving voice to the people. His fearless reporting brought him into conflict with the Tongan government, landing him in prison and eventually leading to his deportation. But Kallafi never gave up and was later cleared of all charges, allowing him to return home. His journey is a testament to courage and the vital role of a free press. Today, he shares his experiences, the challenges of journalism in the Pacific, and what it takes to stand up for democracy and the truth in the face of adversity. Kallafi Moala, welcome to Stories from the Pacific. What was it like growing up the eldest of nine children?
1: Well, in our Tongan context, there's a lot of responsibility with that. You become the parents' main assistant, and you help also to raise and to lead the other children. So there's always been, for me anyway, in growing up, a sense of responsibility, a sense that I've got a duty that I've got to perform. And it always has to do with family and especially with siblings.
0: I can absolutely sort of relate because I'm also one of nine children, but I'm the middle child.
1: Okay.
0: So I didn't have the responsibility of taking care of like everybody, but I was definitely kind of like in the mix of looking after the younger ones after me.
1: Okay.
0: What did your parents do for work?
1: Well, my father was a school teacher. He was a key education man. In fact, he was the pioneer of radio education in Tonga. He was able to set up education through radio so that you can actually teach classes everywhere in the kingdom, including the outer islands, from radio. And so now that's, of course, an accepted mode of education in Tonga, but he was the one that started all of that back in the 1960s.
0: That's incredible. And so was most of your education through the radio systems?
1: No, not mine. I had gone through already primary school prior to that and was at high school. But my father came in, and of course the initial broadcasting was to primary schools throughout the kingdom. And then later on, classes at the middle school and high school levels. But by then, I was already gone. I had already left school.
0: And your mother, I believe, she stayed at home and looked after the family.
1: Yes. My mother was a very strict slave driver for us kids.
0: Oh, okay.
1: And she ran the home, yeah.
0: Oh, wonderful. And what influence did church have on your upbringing?
1: Very, very deep influence. And when we're just another typical Tongan family. We were raised to go to Sunday school. We fitted in with all the culture issues that surrounds the church. For example, Sunday is a Sabbath day. Everything in Tonga stops. So we were raised in all of this and became accustomed to that. And of course, my father went to the first school that was started in Tonga, which was started by the Wesleyan Church. When the missionaries first came to Tonga, there were two things that they emphasized. Firstly, the gospel. And the word for it, they converted the whole population to Christianity. But the next major thing they did was they set up schools. So education was primarily a church set up education throughout the kingdom of Tonga.
0: And what kind of values or lessons did your parents and, I guess, the community instill in you as a young boy in Tonga?
1: Well, we have in our Tongan culture, and this is this applies to everyone in most Tongan families, we had what we call the four major pillars of Tongan society: values, social values. And one is what we call respect, whakaapaapa. The second thing is loyalty, which is

0: commitment. Thirdly is humility, anga whakatō ki lalo. And then the fourth thing is consistency, that, you know, what we did yesterday is still right to do today, right to do tomorrow. And so those are some of the values we were raised in as Christian values. Of course, church played a vital part in our lives, not only throughout our education. For some, even if we went to government schools, that prayer in schools and instructions on religious things were normal, were normally carried out. That's the kind of cultural context and religious context we were raised in.
1: And do you find that those four pillars still guide you today and have sort of guided you throughout your life?
0: Very much so. We normally, you know, when we get to a situation where you're confronting or facing difficulties, you fall back on those things, you know, where you say, well, how can I apply respect in this situation? How can I apply humility to be able to respond in humility in this situation? So, yes, very much a part of our thinking and a part of our culture.
1: What I am hearing as well is a lot of what is now, I think, like Pacific Islander values as well. I think it's across the Pacific, yeah.
0: Yeah, that's correct, yeah. In my experience in traveling throughout the Pacific, I find that in so many cultures, those values are treasured and they apply. And it's always carried out within the context of family and relatives. And then, of course, in a bigger sense, the specific villages or the area you come from. In Tonga, for example, when we introduce ourselves to someone, I would say who my relatives are, who do I belong to, and then where I come from. I would say, I'm Kalafi Moala. I'm the son of Masiu Moala, the grandson of Peter Moala. And then I come from the village of Kolomotua. And that's how I would introduce myself. And the other person will also introduce. So we end up feeling that we're identified by the families that we belong to. And then the second thing is the geographical area where we come from.
1: That connectivity that I guess
0: that's
1: connects
0: correct.
1: Everyone
0: yes.
1: and villages and communities together. So I would like to know, what took you to New Zealand as a teenager?
0: In Tonga, at the time I was at school, we did not have an university. And so you had to go overseas to go to tertiary school. The only way you could do that is that if you had won a scholarship. A scholarship is granted. For example, you'd have maybe 50 or 60 people sit in exam and they'll select the top five or six and grant them a scholarship. In other words, the government will pay for your scholarship. I was fortunate at the time they had what they call a Queen Salote scholarship. And there was our queen at the time, and she did not take any pay for her role as a monarch. She put all that money into a scholarship fund. And all of us kids that went through school, particularly a school here that we call Tonga High School, which is Tonga's top high school. And if you pass the exams and if you pass high, you are granted a scholarship. And that scholarship allows you to go to New Zealand then to pursue further studies through university.
1: Right. So you being able to achieve that scholarship was what brought you over there?
0: Yeah, yes.
1: To pursue further studies.
0: That's correct. Yeah. I won in that year, 1965, the top scholarship out of Tonga to study in New Zealand. And I went there with a lot of enthusiasm and excitement about it, yeah.
1: Yeah, I can only imagine that would be very exciting for both you and your family.
0: That's correct, yeah.
1: Yeah. And how were you introduced then to missionary work?
0: Well, it was in New Zealand. I think I was set up for it. For example, it's the first time in my young life to be out, away from family, outside the country, outside my own culture and social comfort. And to be in a foreign land, I was often fairly lonely and was starting to seek for things deeper in my life, you know. That's when I had a special encounter, spiritual encounter, that impacted my life, that allowed me to begin to inquire about the purpose of life. What was I there for? Is there any particular calling for my life, and so on? And while I was going through that, I met some people from the United States who were visiting New Zealand. They were introducing a youth movement, missions movement, where they were mobilizing young people from many different denominations. So it was an interdenominational, interchurch kind of a youth movement. And so immediately I thought, wow, this is what's for me. And I joined. And the rest is history. What I did, I gave up my scholarship. I felt that this was my calling, and became a youth missionary at the time and went through their training and all of that. And
1: wow,
0: that absolutely put something so incredibly exciting through the rest of my life.
1: How did your family respond to you giving up your scholarship and choosing? How did that conversation go?
0: That's a good
1: go?
0: Question. Because as you can understand, being the eldest son, I was, the wishes of my parents was that I would become an example. I would become a breadwinner for my family, highly educated, get a good job, earn good money, and help to support the rest of the family. And I did not do that. And so when my father, who was on an overseas trip, he was in London. That was quite an experience. He was in London at the time, going through learning about broadcasting and so on. And he got the word that I had resigned my scholarship and I was going to be a missionary. And he was very deeply disappointed. I knew this, of course, was going to happen. And he said, you're going to go that way and you'll cease to be my son.
1: Oh.
0: So basically my family cut me off from that. And of course, in Tonga, when a family tells you that, I mean, they can't really throw you out of the home.
1: Right.
0: I still came in and lived at home, but I was regarded as somebody that have actually gone astray, have betrayed the family, was no longer pursuing the purpose of the family. And so for the first year, it was very difficult for me. And of course, it was later on, not a year later, that I got reconciled with my father. And he began to see that there was a divine purpose in my life and that he should let me go. One of his friends who was a high-up government official at the time, and this is when my father told me, that they had a meeting, a scholarship meeting, to determine what's going to happen, because I was the first one ever in the history of scholarships in Tonga that gave up a scholarship.
1: Wow, yeah, right.
0: So they, usually, if there was somebody that did that, you would have to refund the money back to government. So they had a meeting, and it was brought up, and the prime minister at the time said to this committee, you know, this guy says he's resigning because he felt he has a call from God to become a missionary. And if he's right, then we don't want to stand in the way of God calling him. However, if he did not hear from God, then we don't even want him to have the scholarship anymore because he must be crazy. fortunately, of course, they did not charge me any money or required a refunding of what they'd spent on me for the scholarship. But later on, as I went in my mission work and even came back to Tonga for a while, I met some of these leaders and they really confirmed that yes, definitely I was called of God because I became involved in a youth movement in Tonga that really brought a lot of blessing to some of these young lives.
1: Where did your missionary work then take you?
0: Well, it

0: took me, I spent a bit of time in New Zealand. I came back to Tonga for a few months, then went on to Australia, basically on my way to Papua New Guinea. As a young Tongan, we have a very strong tradition in Tonga that if you want to be a missionary, you got to go to Papua New Guinea.
1: Oh, really?
0: So this is interesting, and we have a lot. I've got a lot of relatives that were former missionaries in Papua New Guinea, and quite a number of known Tongans who either in the Solomon Islands or in Papua New Guinea. So immediately as a young wannabe missionary, Papua New Guinea is where I wanted. I thought that's where I want to go. That's where some of my ancestors went. And I hear that there's a lot of tribes there that are yet to hear the gospel, and that's what I want to be involved in. And so I ended up in Papua New Guinea, December of 1968, arriving in Port Moresby and headed out to Rabaul, where I had contact in Rabaul and was based in Rabaul for the first year of my almost 5 years in Papua New Guinea.
1: What were those 5 years in Papua New Guinea like for you?
0: Well, I became basically at the time, I would be described as a youth evangelist. I would go into schools and speak. And because I was a Tongan from another part of the Pacific, I found that there were many schools or young people that were open to listen to me. And so I had a lot of opportunities. And then there was a Tongan missionary that had lived in Kieta, in Bougainville at the time, Sione Taufa. And so what I did, I used to travel with another missionary friend, and we would travel to the Buka, Buin, a lot of areas in Bougainville constantly. And that was an incredible experience for me, going into villages and completely a different cultural setting than, say, in Tonga. But one of the beautiful things about that time in Rabaul was that during my time in Rabaul, I learned Pidgin, the Papua New Guinea common language there. And of course, this was what we call now pre-independence Pidgin, and old type of Pidgin. But I learned that and became my language of communication through the years I was in Papua New Guinea.
1: Oh, that's incredible. That's very special. I'm biased because I'm Papua New Guinean, so I love to hear these sort of
0: Yes, I thought
1: stories.
0: so.
1: Now, Kalafi, you mentioned you traveled to several different countries. What did you notice, or what were some of the cultural differences you encountered whilst living abroad?
0: For example, my first major encounter with another culture was New Zealand. When I went there for my scholarship, and everything was different. English is my second language, and so I had to learn English at school. So going to New Zealand, it was not only the language was English, but they had a different accent and the ways of pronouncing things, a whole different system altogether. My father, who was more accustomed to foreign cultures, used to tell me, one of the things that you have to learn in culture and how they eat, the way they eat. In Tonga, we eat with our hands. When I went to New Zealand, they eat with a fork in the left hand, a knife in the right hand, all of that. Yeah. And I remember hearing parents in New Zealand telling their kids, eat up all your vegetables, you've got to eat up all your food. Hey, you don't tell that to Tongan kids. We eat up everything anyway. We don't have to be forced to do that. So that encounter with a culture that was so different, a Western culture, so to speak, was just tremendous. But that was my learning about being able to live and understand a different culture, learning how to communicate in that culture. So by the time when I went to Australia, and even the time I went to New Guinea, I was able to understand the importance of how you need to understand another culture and also learn their language to be able to communicate with them. In my time, the highlight of my, I would say, my years.

0: as a young missionary was really my time in Papua New Guinea. It taught me a lot. I had a young wife at the time, and we had our first child in Papua New Guinea. And she was born in Rabaul. So that made me so much more endeared into the country. And then, of course, the other thing too, I found there was a tremendous closeness of cultural thinking that I had, particularly with Papua New Guinea. And the diversity in Papua New Guinea was also a tremendous learning issue for me. And that the coastal people were very different. The island people, or like New Britain, New Ireland, were so different from the highland people. I traveled and lived in the Goroka Eastern Highlands for several months and encountered the highlands people completely different. Then, of course, when we moved to Port Moresby and saw the Papuan people were, again, very, very different. And at the time, they didn't speak Pidgin at the time. They spoke Motu. And I was more difficult to learn Motu than learning Pidgin for me. But I was fascinated with the tremendous diversity of Papua New Guinea, the tribal areas, the languages. Wow. I've always felt Papua New Guineans have got to be the brightest and the smartest people in the world because they speak about three or four languages.
1: You're absolutely right. It's interesting. I always get fascinated when people speak of Papua New Guinea and how, like, having to tell people how diverse we are. And you could travel from one village to the next, and it's completely different language. People look like, you know, darker complexion, lighter complexion. So it's wonderful to hear that you had such an amazing experience. And you just touched on the fact that you had a young family. Your daughter was born in Rabaul. I'm interested to know, what was it like traveling with such a young family?
0: The interesting thing is, when I started to set out in my mission work, my mother said to me, "Galafi, you've got to get married. You can't go as a single person as a missionary." In fact, she said to me, "We don't know in any missionary, unmarried missionary, unless they were priests who had gone out of Tonga to places." So basically, I was compelled. I had to get married because I felt, yeah, this is the way to do it. And it was no different. I didn't have any model to measure myself with. We were young, and we were both so excited. And it was just part of getting married. I guess you have your first child, and we happened to be in Rabaul at the time. One of the most interesting things is that when we left Papua New Guinea, she was still young. She was about 5 or 6, I think, at the time.
1: Oh, wow.
0: And we went into Asia. Anyway, my daughter was 13, and at the time we were in Hawaii. I was going back to school in Hawaii at the time. And I felt that I need to take her back to Papua New Guinea so that she can see where she was born. And so father and daughter traveled to Papua New Guinea. We went to Rabaul, went to the hospital where she was born. The kid just stood there and cried and cried and cried, you know. But immediately there was this incredible bond with the nation of Papua New Guinea as we traveled throughout the different places in New Guinea. So as a father who had a first child in Papua New Guinea and had spent quite a few years there, I call it my second home. If I wasn't living in Tonga, I would be living there and feel so much at home. The other thing too that I need to bring out is the fact that it's so different from Tonga. Tonga, we are... There's only Tongans here. We've got a few businessmen from China that are here making an impact. But basically, Tonga is for Tongans. Mm-hmm. And yet, Papua New Guinea, you've got all these incredible diversities and tribal peoples everywhere. And it was last month that I was in Port Moresby, visiting Port Moresby during the 50th anniversary of independence. And wow. That was a very emotional time for me because I left Papua New Guinea before.

0: 1975. I
1: Of
0: left in
1: course.
0: 74, just before
1: Yes.
0: independence. And I remember I used to go around interested in this new party that had been formed called the PANGU Party at the time. There
1: Yes.
0: was Michael Somare, there was a guy called Albert Marikiki, even
1: Yes.
0: John
1: John Guise.
0: Guise,
1: Yes, our
0: who is
1: forefathers.
0: from Hanwabada
1: Now.
0: village.
1: Yes.
0: And I used to visit Hanwabada because I thought, wow, these Hanwabada people, they look like Tongans, you know,
1: Yeah.
0: being Papuans, I guess.
1: Yes. A lot
0: Anyway,
1: of similarities. Yes.
0: that's right. But at the anniversary celebrations, being in Port Moresby, I was emotional and I started thinking, man, it's like a miracle. Only God can make something happen. Then out of, I don't remember exactly, is it about 800 tribes or 1,000 languages, all these diversities of people, to be able to form one country, you tell me anywhere else in the world where that can happen. And they did it. And it's 50 years of one country called Papua New Guinea. And I, with emotions, I was just there in Port Moresby thinking, wow, this is incredible. This is a miracle. And the nation is developing. It's being one of the leading nations in the Pacific in education, healthcare, a whole bunch of other things. And despite the challenges in the country, Papua New Guinea has emerged as a Pacific island, probably most developed, and is leading the pack in going on into the future. So I think I've preached too much about Papua New Guinea now.
1: No, I'm actually getting really emotional listening to you speak because it warms my heart to hear that you have such a special place in your heart for Papua New Guinea. And it's wonderful to hear that you were there for our 50 years as well and were able to kind of reflect upon, because you were there prior to independence.
0: Yes.
1: And then having to return and seeing how far the nation has come in our, you know, it's 50 years. We're still very young, but how much progress and, you know, regardless of some of the setbacks and all the stuff that we see
0: Yes.
1: in the news and we hear about. So yeah, it definitely is very touching to hear of your fondness of Papua New Guinea and what the country does for people who visit and opens its arms to others that come and experience PNG. So thank you. Thank you for preaching about Papua New Guinea. I love it. That was the first part of my conversation with the formidable Kalafi Mawala. We've covered the early days and the birth of independent media in Tonga, but the story is far from over. Make sure you come back for part two, where things get volatile. We're diving into the infamous passport scale scandal, Kalafi's deportation, and the incredible scene at the airport when he finally returned home. You really don't want to miss it.
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3: ABC News with John O'Wakeley. Tuvalu's Prime Minister says he hopes the visit to his country by Pacific leaders and Australia's Prime Minister will help them experience the impacts of climate change firsthand. Fela Teteo says he wants delegates to take back what they see in Tuvalu to delegates at the UN climate talks in Turkey next month. Mr. Teteo says Tuvalu wants industrial countries to work together to keep global warming within 1.5 degree range.
4: Tuvalu is not standing still. We are acting, we are adapting, and we are investing in our own survival.

0: Through TCAP, we are strengthening vulnerable coastlines and creating new, safer, and elevated land for our people.
1: Young people in the Pacific are calling for urgent action from the government to combat climate change. Save the Children Vanuatu Next Gen Youth Ambassador, 17-year-old Haruka, says young people in the Pacific are already dealing with the impacts of rising sea levels.
2: We are at the forefront of this crisis. We bear the brunt of the impacts of climate change, and it's important for us, our perspectives to be heard, and for people to recognise that young people are being impacted by this issue, and we will be into the future.
1: US President Donald Trump says they'll help Russia following the death of a lab worker at a plague research institute in Siberia. The plague bacterium killed up to half of the population of Europe in the 14th century, and it's found among rodents in the area. Russian authorities insist the situation is under control, and the World Health Organization says the risk to the general population appears to be low. Mr. Trump has told reporters as he was about to board a helicopter that he has not spoken to the Russians about the incident.
3: I hate to see them having it. It's a rough disease. You know, that's a disease we used to be able to control, but somehow those microbes have gotten stronger and smarter. They're like an army. But we'll help. Anybody that has that kind of a problem, we're always willing to help. We'll help.
1: Hundreds of protesters in New York want the president of a top university to resign over the handling of sexual assault complaints. Authorities have reopened an investigation into the alleged rape of a woman at Cornell University in 2024, saying new information has raised serious questions about how this case was handled. The woman, identified anonymously as Jane Doe, has filed a civil lawsuit against the Ivy League uni, alleging she was drugged and raped at a fraternity house, adding that Cornell failed to protect her or adequately punish the men involved. This protester says Jane Doe deserved a fair and proper judicial process.
4: Instead, she was silenced. Her rapist free to walk the grounds of Cornell under a system that chose the university over the student.
1: Donald Trump says a threat linked to Iran has led to the removal of American bombers from a British airbase. The planes had been stationed at RAF Fairford, where a suspected terrorist plot prompted heightened security concerns. As he was about to fly to a rally in Nebraska, U.S. President Donald Trump confirmed that the bombers had been relocated and says new threats have been linked to Iran. Iran has denied any involvement and accuses Washington of barking up the wrong tree. The Nobel Prize for Medicine has been awarded to an American neuroscientist and two German physicists for their work in the field of optogenetics. American Karl Deisseroth and Germans Peter Hagemann and Georg Nagel have carried out research into optogenetics. The Nobel Assembly says their tool is now being used in laboratories around the world to reveal the brain's mysteries. Karl Deisseroth says the research could help treat harder-to-articulate health conditions such as depression or anxiety.
5: What this approach gives us is it gives us a way to access the cells that matter and to show how patterns of activity in cells give rise to or prevent these nearly inarticulable challenges that people face with neuropsychiatric illness.
1: Artificial intelligence insiders have warned New York City's leaders about the dangers of the emerging technology. At a council hearing, recently departed employees of Anthropic, OpenAI, and Google DeepMind described a reckless culture at the firms, saying they're racing to create technology they do not understand how to control. They're calling for greater oversight. State and city governments have been considering ways to regulate AI as the Trump administration has taken a passive approach. And police in Vietnam say they've arrested 12 men after they allegedly confessed to stealing and selling thousands of cats. They're suspected of taking the pets to be slaughtered for food. The men reportedly used pieces of fish as bait, placing traps outside houses where they knew cats were kept. Animal protection organizations estimate 5 million dogs and 1 million cats are captured, stolen, trafficked, and slaughtered for meat in Vietnam every year. ABC News.
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Welcome to Late Night Live, coming to you from Gadigal Land. I'm David Marr, back from Lake Eyre, Katitonda, with huge thanks to Paul Barry and Waleed Ali for taking over the show while I've been out bush for the last couple of weeks. Thank you, thank you.

0: It's Labor Day where we work, so we thought we'd celebrate the holiday by hearing from a couple of our favourite guests again. Later, that bright young writer, Lech Blain, will join us to share wild and at times terrifying stories of his childhood, growing up in Queensland pubs, stalked by Christian fanatics. But first, Simon Winchester reading the wind. It's invisible and it's all around us. It can drive us crazy, but without it, we're lost. Listeners, I'm not talking about love. My subject is the wind. There are, of course, scientific explanations for why a body of air would cross the landscape, perhaps levelling cities as it goes. But in our hearts, we've always understood wind is the work of gods. Simon Winchester, after nailing the Raj, Krakatoa, the Oxford English Dictionary, the Atlantic, the Pacific, the Alice of Alice in Wonderland, several earthquakes and a tsunami, has written The Breath of the Gods, The History and Future of the Wind. Simon Winchester joins me from New York. Simon, welcome to Late Night Live.
1: Thank you very much indeed. It's lovely to be back.
0: What a beautiful idea for a book. When did it strike you?
1: About 3 years ago, there was a piece in The Guardian, a paper I used to work for actually a long, long time ago, saying that researchers in, I think, Copenhagen had discovered that the average wind speed in mainland Europe, and then this was duplicated by American researchers looking at continental United States, both of them had found that the average wind speed in the first 15 years of this century had declined by something like 10%, which seemed, on the face of it, completely counterintuitive, because all the cyclones and typhoons and hurricanes that we read about seem to be getting more numerous and seem to be getting more fierce, as we saw in Jamaica just a little while ago. And yet here are the scientists are telling us that actually the wind speeds are falling, and we're in the grip of something that they call the great terrestrial stilling. And I thought, well, this seems a very odd and interesting idea. Maybe I should write a book about the wind itself, which, although it envelops us wholly and has an enormous impact and effect on our lives, is very little known about, other than to the meteorologists, who are all mathematicians of astonishing cleverness. And I didn't want to write a book about mathematics, of meteorology and mathematics of wind, but to try and make it a little bit more accessible, if you like, a little bit more romantic, because I think wind is a very romantic entity.
0: It's such an engrossing topic. I mean, I love the notion that we worship the wind, we complain about the wind, it drives us mad, we couldn't exist without it, it's everywhere, we can't see it. But we've always tried to give the wind personalities, haven't we? We've named various winds.
1: We certainly have. I mean, the ancient world, I mean, the first written record of the wind comes, as often is the case, from Mesopotamia. And the first written word that applies to the wind is that it's pronounced, to the extent that we know how Sumerian was pronounced, lil. And it looks like three horizontal cuneiform lines. So already you've got the impression of something. It's almost the way you would, if you were a cartoonist, how you would depict wind. And then, this is, what, 5,000 years ago, nearly, no one then knew why it happened and why it came from this direction or that direction, why it was at this speed or that speed, hot or cold or whatever. But then, particularly by the time we get to the Greeks, they can't start giving names to the wind, and words like Boreas and so forth for a northern wind. And Aristotle, supremely clever man, then works out why winds blow, basically that all you need is an atmosphere and a source of heat. And once you get a source of heat like the sun brought to bear on a chunk of atmosphere, that rises, and then cooler air rushes in to, as it were, fill the gap. And that rushing in, or sidling in, or just gently moving in, that is the wind. And interestingly, our nearest neighbour in space, the moon, has no atmosphere and consequently no wind. And when the NASA astronauts decided to go up there in 1969,

0: wonderful to learn that without wind, a flag is useless.
1: It's totally useless.
0: Totally useless. And so all of those ceremonies of planting the flag or marching into battle behind a flag or asserting that you are at this moment in residence in the palace with a flag all depend on the wind.
1: It does, but there's an irony here in that when finally they'd done their saluting and photographs and all the rest of it, and you've got this nice fluttering flag on the surface of the moon, they clamber back into the lunar lander and press the button and take off. The exhaust from the lander, the only wind the moon has ever known, then blows the flag over and it's been lost forever.
0: How completely splendid. This is on ABC Radio National. This is Late Night Live. I'm David Marr. I'm talking to Simon Winchester, a spectacular writer, about his book, The Breath of the Gods, The History and Future of the Wind. Why is it that winds drive us mad? And what is it like to be somewhere where there is, for any period of time, no wind at all?
1: Well, a lot to unpack in that one question. Driving us mad. I mean, there are two winds that notoriously drive us mad. The Santa Ana, which was very destructive. It's an easterly, fairly cool wind, which blows from the high desert in California down towards the Pacific over Los Angeles. And it did terrible damage in accelerating the fires in Pasadena and Santa Monica earlier this year. There's a line in a Raymond Chandler novel which talks about how it changes our mood. And there's this line which says, normally docile housewives, when the Santa Ana is blowing, remove the sharpest of their kitchen knives from their drawers and lovingly finger the edge while looking at the same time at the back of their husbands' necks.
0: My mother was driven mad by the wind. I don't think it ever filled her with homicidal thoughts. She's quite fond of her husband. But honestly, she would be an unreachable kind of moody. It was extraordinary. Just a couple of days of wind and she was gone.
1: With the Mistral in Marseille, in Provence, judges still are said to be tolerant of people who commit crimes of passion while the Mistral is blowing and give them a pass, as it were.
0: And in cities like Sydney, we long for winds when they bring cool air. And Sydney is a city, many cities in the world, which really survive in summer because many evenings there's just this breath of cool air across the town and it transforms the place.
1: It's a lovely thought. I think the wind, the named winds, and there are about, generally speaking, about 400, although Hawaii has about 400 itself. I mean, Hawaii is an incredibly windy and complicated place because of the topography. But the wind that I particularly like, not least because it has a museum devoted to it, is the Bora, B-O-R-A, which blows in the wintertime in Trieste at the upper end of the Adriatic. And it's incredibly fierce. And if you are unlucky enough to get caught in a Bora, the municipality of Trieste has kindly provided stout hemp ropes, or used to anyway, affixed to the street lighting poles and things like that, so you can grab on so you wouldn't be blown across the street and be killed by a passing tram. So it doesn't ruin your mental health, but it could ruin your physical health by picking you up and throwing you across the city.
0: But you've come to grief in that other windy city in the world, Wellington.
1: Nearby, yes. A lot of things have come to grief, and I talk at great length about a ship foundering, the Wahine, back in 1968, which was blown to sink ultimately in the Wellington Bay. But no, I came to minimum grief when I was off to give a speech somewhere, and I had wear these sort of rimless spectacles, and they were blown off my head. And I had turned around to see, of course, everything out of focus now, a lorry, a truck, just gaily driving over them and flattening them. So, yes, it is the windiest city in the world, they say, and it is always, but I think tremendously exhilarating as a result. The air seems full of ozone and happiness, and it's a great place as long as you don't wear spectacles.
0: And I also think they have some ropes in the streets at various times as well. I think they might have imitated the Italian model. But now the second part of my question, Simon, what's it like to live or be somewhere where for a period of time there is no wind at all?

0: Well, unutterably ghastly, really. It seems so unnatural. The first time I experienced it was, oddly enough, with an Australian lady who's been on the ABC talking about the same journey. We both went on it together, going from Cochin in India down to the Diego Garcia Islands, the defence islands in the middle of the Indian Ocean. And I knew very little about sailing. She had a little gaff-rigged schooner, which she had sailed around the world on her own, but very kindly gave me a lift for this chunk. And so we sailed contentedly down from southwest India, down past the Maldive Islands, and then entered that area around the equator, where all of a sudden, and for various mathematically complex reasons, the wind stops. And it was so boring. It was hot as Hades. And you just lie on the deck and gaze down at the sea, and occasionally a flying fish or something leaps up and takes one quick look and says, "No, this isn't for me," and plops down into the sea again. Other than that, there's no activity at all. And you may remember when Captain Bligh, the mutiny, their ship, the Bounty, that was on its way to Pitcairn Island, it was marooned for 2 or 3 days. And the way to get it to start moving was to launch a longboat with strong men with oars. And they would drag the boat mile after mile after mile through these utterly calm, hot seas until the first wisp of wind and the sails begin to fill. And then the ship starts to move again. But without movement, without wind, it's horribly frustrating.
1: And where you were becalmed, we have a name for that part of the earth.
0: Named for the Dutch word for dull, the doldrums. Yes, the doldrums is not an interesting or pleasant place to be. Coleridge said, I think, in The Ancient Mariner, "You're like a painted ship upon a painted ocean."
1: And this brings us to the enormous subject of wind as metaphor, wind in our language, and the way in which we use it to signal mood, to describe events. And the English language is rich with references to wind.
0: Well, if you have the book in front of you, which I don't, you can, I think there are about 270 wind-related words in the OED. And people misspell my name, Windchester, of course.
1: Oh, no, so you've probably lived with that all your life.
0: I've had to live, exactly. It's my curse.
1: But some of those names, I mean, some of those, the ways in which we use wind as metaphor, is not particularly happy at all. Windy, for instance. Now, there's a pejorative in my trade.
0: Well, and my mother, a very respectable Belgian lady, occasionally, if she came into the room and there was a slight noise which seemed to emanate from me, Have you had wind? She would say.
1: Yes.
0: No, mother, I have not had wind. But
1: but don't you pass wind rather than have wind?
0: Please. This is too delicate for me.
1: It is. Okay. It's too, you're distinguished author. It's too delicate. Isn't there something wonderfully gloomy about the word downwind?
0: Downwind. Well, the downwinders, of course, are very much a phenomenon in this country, and I dare say also in Australia, because it is a category of people now who were affected by radiation from nuclear tests, and they happen to live downwind of places in the Nevada test site, for instance.
1: And they're called downwinders.
0: They are in America. Are they in Australia
1: as
0: well?
1: No, they're not. That's a great word.
0: Well, it is a good word, isn't it? No, downwinders are people who regularly sue the United States government. And we see now that Mr. Trump is talking about restarting nuclear testing. So we may hear downwinders in the news yet again.
1: But you also, in the book, explore the argument that the wind is actually the source of human civilization, that without something bringing alterations of weather, change, heat, cold, etc., etc., etc., we would not have a civilization as we know it.
0: That is a very interesting and very controversial question. And it's all down to a Yale professor who called Huntington, who wrote a book in the 1915, and it was in print until the late 1920s, so it was taught widely. Ellsworth Huntington, professor of geography at Yale, who came up with the idea that peoples who grow up in areas where there's a very varied weather system, where there's cold and heat, winds and gentle winds and gales and breezes and so on and so forth, and rain and showers and periods of drought, they

0: confronted with meteorological challenges all the time will be cleverer, more intellectually sprightly than those who live in the tropics, let's say in Polynesia or in the Sahara Desert, where the temperature is essentially always the same, the weather is always essentially the same. I mean, this is very much a racist argument, of course, and a eugenic argument has been exposed as being so. And we, you know, the difference between Oslo and Ouagadougou or London and Lhasa, yes, you may have different empirical knowledge because you're being exposed to different kinds of weather in this case, but wisdom around the world is equally spread. And so there is no racial distinction or gradation that can be legitimately mapped anymore. But for 20 odd years, Ellsworth Huntington said there most certainly was, and that wind was a key. Lots of brisk winds and you're clever. No winds at all and you're dull.
1: Oh, so easy, so easy, Simon. I mean, that's it explained in a nutshell, isn't it? One of the things you remind us in the book is that wind can actually encircle the Earth. And you talk, because it's one of your favourite subjects, about the great eruption of Krakatoa. That Krakatoa affected the atmosphere of more or less, was it the whole globe?
0: Essentially, yes, it was. 1883, August 27th, this titanic eruption in the strait between Java and Sumatra, and how many trillions of tons of lava were hurled into the air, and eventually the finer particles settled up above the tropopause, in other words, in the stratosphere, and then were blown by the jet stream, which at the time wasn't recognized. That wasn't recognized until the 1920s and 30s. But this powerful current operating above the normal weather systems drove all this dust around the planet, and it immediately started affecting the color of the sky and the sunset. The sky, you know, we normally think of it as, if it's cloud-free, it's as blue. But very soon, these crystals that were in the air changed it to lurid purples and oranges and brilliant reds. And a classic example of The Scream by Munch, that famous photograph of this man screaming with this lurid Oslo skyline behind him. Lurid, not because it was in the imagination of the painter, Edvard Munch, but because that's what the skies in Oslo were like because of the eruption of a volcano 8,000 miles away. There's a classic case of a Poughkeepsie, a town not too far from where I'm speaking, up the Hudson River from here, which one evening an enormous fire was spotted and the fire brigades were alerted and the horses were lashed into action and the bells were ringing and these fire brigades going westwards towards this, what seemed to be a fire, only it turned out it wasn't at all. It was the incredible, once again, very lurid coloration of the sky of the setting sun caused by the particles in the air swept there by the wind from now 12,000 miles away.
1: How long did that last for?
0: Oh, several weeks, I think. And also, I know this isn't about water, but the tidal surges caused by the eruption in Java were felt in the Atlantic. I mean, people, ladies walking on the beaches of Brighton in their long skirts of 1883 found suddenly an unexpected couple of waves hit them, and those waves were the relic waves coming all the way across the Indian Ocean, up the Atlantic Ocean, up the English Channel, and soaking them. So it had all sorts of effects, that volcano.
1: It also means, the wind means, that you can't hide things. I mean, you can't hide a Chernobyl. You can't hide disasters of that kind.
0: I think the Chernobyl story is one of the most important and surprising that I found when researching this book. I was in Oxford in England. I was living there at the time. And the BBC broke into its afternoon news radio shows, which were mainly sort of soft afternoon dramas, to say, piece of a news bulletin, scientists in Sweden have detected an unusual and dangerous looking amount of radiation in the air over just about 2 hours north of Sweden. And they tracked it back, the prevailing wind on that particular April day in 1986, I think, the winds were coming from the southeast, so they tracked them back across the Baltic, across the Baltic states, Latvia, Estonia, Lithuania, across the Iron Curtain into that part of southwestern Russia that we now know all too well as the Ukraine, and to a power station that, according to the chemistry of the radiation plume, was the Chernobyl nuclear reactor, reactor number 4, having blown up. Radio Moscow said nothing. Nothing had happened at all. Just move on. Nothing to see here. Normally, the wind in the Ukraine at that time of year blows from the west. And had it done so that April day, all that radiation plume would have been blown over the steppes of eastern, of western Siberia and ultimately into the deserts of Kazakhstan, and no one would have noticed anything about it. But because it was an errant wind, the West suddenly knew the Russians, the Soviets, as they were then, had to come clean. And Gorbachev has subsequently said the event that triggered, that started the fall of the collapse of the Soviet Union, which collapsed 5 years later, was the explosion at reactor number 4 at Chernobyl. So had the wind not been in that direction for that one day, the Soviet Union might have lasted a lot longer than it did.
1: Simon, that's an extraordinary thought. Now look, a bit of philosophy here. I'm going to give it a go. Is the wind silent?
0: A remarkable BBC radio producer wondered that very same philosophical inquiry, and he decided that if he took his microphone, the most sensitive tape recorder that he would lay his hands on at the BBC, and walked out over the mudflats to the Wash, which is the part of the sea where King Canute, if you remember, tried to hold the sea back. And this producer held his microphone high into the air, knowing that there was nothing between wherever the wind, it was a northeasterly wind that day, wherever it was generated, nothing that it rubbed against, because it's the rubbing against things, whether they're trees or leaves or buildings or waves, that creates the noise that we hear so often. There was nothing. The wind was born 1,000 miles northeast of his microphone. Yes, you can argue that the wind might have affected his microphone slightly, but only minimally. Everything about it made sure that what he was recording was the recording of the wind, pure and simple. And he recorded it and brought it back to a studio in London and listened to what was almost silence, except it was very faintly a noise of something. And he went back to the poets and said, "This is clearly the sound of the souls of humankind escaping into the universe."
1: Heavens. I think
0: that's the most wonderful piece of
1: Heavens.
0: Experimentation.
1: Yes, that an experiment could prove that. Now, I am saddened, Simon, that your inspiration for this extraordinarily rich book didn't come from, say, standing on the cliffs of Dover and being, you know, your hair tousled by a blowing wind.
0: I have no hair.
1: I'm so sorry. but by reading The Guardian, as so many great ideas are formed. But what happened to your inquiry about the great stilling?
0: Interestingly, it throughout the writing of this book, which took about 2.5 years, I think, I read every possible report on what's happening to the stilling. And I should say parenthetically that when I had my 80th birthday, I decided to spend it with a group of friends on the summit of Mount Washington in New Hampshire, where it is said are the highest sustained winds in the world. There was a wind recorded in 1934 of 231 miles per hour, only beaten recently, as it happens, by an Australian wind, an island, I think, up near in the Torres Strait, which has beaten it by about 10 miles an hour. But anyway, on that particular day, this fascination I have in the great global stilling was amplified, confirmed, because to the embarrassment of all the observers up top, on that particular day, the 28th of September, 2 years ago, 18 months ago, there was no wind. They were embarrassed. You come to the windiest place on Earth, there is no wind. I said, well, this must be the great stilling in action or in inaction. Well, as it happens, the stilling seems to be not entirely true. It doesn't happen over the sea. The wind is as ferocious on the sea as it always has been. And the land, because buildings are getting taller and there's more obstacles for the wind.

0: to work its way around. That was said, not entirely plausibly in my view, to be one of the reasons. But whatever the reason, the stilling seems to be declining, and indeed a new phenomenon is arising called the Great Terrestrial Reacceleration. So I think we're coming back to normal. Global warming is, of course, it's all what it's about, the change in differential temperature between the equator and the warming poles. But whatever is happening, it's not happening as dramatically as The Guardian wrote about it 3 years ago.
1: Simon, I have to go. We have to go. We have to stop this. Thank you so much for joining us on Late Night Live.
0: It's a very great pleasure. Thanks for having me.
1: I've been speaking to Simon Winchester, author of a wonderful list of books that have given us so much pleasure over the years. And his latest is The Breath of the Gods, The History and Future of Wind. Coming up, The Miraculous Life of Lek Blaine.

0: 3 years ago, Lech Blaine, born and raised in Queensland, wrote Car Crash, the story of his survival and the deaths of three of his friends in a crash one night in his hometown of Toowoomba. The book was astonishing and heaped with praise. But now he's written a memoir of growing up with a tribe of foster siblings, living under the threat of kidnapping, or worse, by their God-obsessed biological parents. The book is called Australian Gospel, A Family Saga. Lech Blaine is with me now. Lech, welcome.
1: G'day, David.
0: So what was it like to go back into the entrails of your childhood and turn it into a book?
1: Well, I began actively researching the book at the end of 2013, so it's been a very, very long journey with lots of twists and turns, but mainly I found it quite entertaining. There's a lot of quite heavy stuff involved at times, but also lots of extremely odd behaviour, and also you know, not just in terms of the Christian fanatics who stalked us, but also in terms of my parents. And yeah, I was just as interested to explore the oddity of their relationship and the oddity of their backgrounds as well.
0: Does it all seem different now that you've spent all those years investigating it, or does it still feel like it felt when you were growing up?
1: No, it does feel different. I think part of the process of doing the research, and this isn't why I did it, but it kind of drained a lot of the fear that I felt towards Michael and Mary Shelley, who I was, terrified by growing up, and I felt very angry towards them towards the end of my teens and in my early 20s. And I think that exploring their pasts and tracking down people who knew them before they became Christian fanatics kind of took some of that fear and turned it into curiosity. And I really started to kind of understand how they became people who would believe those things.
0: Explain Mary and Michael Shelley.
1: Mary and Michael Shelley were incredibly beautiful socialites in Sydney in the 1960s. Michael was from Sydney's North Shore, and he went to Knox Grammar, became a very promising student and later businessman, and his first love was the actress Jackie Weaver. Mary was born in London and brought to Australia as an 11-year-old. Her father was a very wealthy restaurant owner in King's Cross, and she was raised in the eastern suburbs of Sydney. She later married a very famous singer and actor named Lionel Long. In the early 1960s, she was on the front cover of Women's Weekly. So these were two people who, in their adolescences and in, early adulthood, were very charismatic, very beautiful, very well-connected in a kind of world where lots of famous people moved, lots of people with money moved, and they really had the world at their feet, so to speak.
0: But then Michael found God.
1: Yes, so the writing might have been on the wall. Michael opened a bar in Sydney called The Decline and Fall of Western Civilization as We Know It, which was in Kensington. And so he was doing a lot of drugs, doing a lot of drinking, doing a lot of rooting, and eventually reached his physical limit and had a nervous breakdown. So in 1976, he was put into a psychiatric hospital, which is where he met Mary.
0: And they teamed up and they kept having kids, and those kids kept being removed from them. Why were the kids removed?
1: Yeah, so they ditched all of their belongings. They hitchhiked to far north Queensland. Michael had this epiphany that he was the archangel Michael from the Bible, and that he was a kind of Australian Jesus put on earth by God to preach the gospel of Jesus. And Mary was there to have his children. And so they hitchhiked to far north Queensland in 1980. Queensland was very different culturally from the place where they came from. So I think that they saw it as the most satanistic place in Australia. And so they would knock on doors, demand shelter, empty people's fridges, rearrange all of their furniture. And then abused them in the morning when they were asked to leave. And so they, what started as kind of this very odd behaviour became more and more threatening. And yeah, they were charged with harassment. They were charged with stalking. They were charged with assault. And meanwhile, they had their first child, Elijah, in 1980. They had another son named Saul in 1983, another son named Joshua in 1984, and later a daughter named Hannah in 1990. But yeah, so throughout that decade of the 1980s, they continued to pop out kids, and all of these children were taken off them, partly because of the crimes that they were charged with in terms of stalking and threatening politicians, and also because their children were suffering from malnourishment. So Michael Shelley, amongst many of his other obsessions, had this belief that children were overfed and that Australia was heading for an obesity crisis, and they insisted on feeding their children with a kind of new age diet combined with a very itinerant lifestyle, very high stress lifestyle. Their children were judged to be underfed, and they're also judged to be not developed well enough for their age.
0: Michael, by this time, has a long flowing beard and is wearing white robes and is preaching the word of the Lord at any opportunity and to passers-by.
1: Yeah, wandering into public places, just delivering lectures to anyone who was available on the subject of the gospel, but also just on the general subject of his hatred of Australian culture. So this is a guy who sermons that he was delivering weren't even that religious. They were just about the Australians' obsession with sport, Australians' obsession with drinking, and the fact that these things were destined all of these people to an eternity in hell.
0: The first of their kids, Elijah, was fostered out, and so there are three more kids, and they come to your parents. Tell us about your parents, how it is that, and I must say, the portraits of your parents are so funny and wise and full of love. Tell us about these two and why they would take on this bunch of foster kids.
1: Yeah, so my parents were kind of the embodiment of everything that Michael Shelley hated about Australian culture and working class people. And Dad was from Ipswich. He came from a kind of trade union background. His father was a blacksmith, and he was very much in the mould of the Australian larrikin. You know, had a pretty tough upbringing in some ways. Both of his parents had died when he was quite young, and he'd gone off to the meatworks and had a pretty horrific accident. And yet he was this guy that moved through the world with this incredible self-confidence, despite walking with a limp and packing on a lot of weight after his meatworks accident. And yeah, really quick-witted, really kind of ambitious, and really filled with aspiration that he was going to escape the trappings of a working class background and really make something of himself. And so, yeah, he was very gregarious, very, a little bit like Michael Shelley, very attracted to the opposite sex and very kind of self-confident about his ability to win them over. And so he met my mum at a barbecue in Ipswich in the late 1970s. And she, on the surface, didn't have a whole lot in common with Dad. She was incredibly shy. She was a massive bookworm, but they did have a lot in common. She'd come from more of a rural underclass, and so she was essentially born into a tent in rural Victoria and then raised in a council house in regional Victoria in the town of Echuca with parents who were heavy drinkers and didn't shower her with a lot of love. And so she was kicked out of home when she was 16, and she dropped out of school at the end of grade 10. But she had this really rare intelligence and was an autodidact, and so she just spent her adolescence reading and writing and really dreaming about escaping the lovelessness of her childhood and creating a haven, both first for herself but then for a family. And so yeah, these two people, they were kind of running from semi-similar things, and then they met each other and pretty quickly decided that they wanted to start a family and have a really massive family. But unfortunately, my mum had a number of miscarriages, and she'd been exposed to the foster care system in her past. And so she knew about it, and she knew that there was a real shortage for foster carers. And so they made a relatively quick and pragmatic decision that we can't have kids, so we're going to foster other people's kids.
0: And just to pause there, I mean, one of the things your parents had in common, obviously, was a love of language. They were very funny, and they knew the Australian language, and you revel in that in the book.
1: I think one of the things that my mum really loved about my dad, and dad was doing this entirely unselfconsciously, was that he was kind of like a character from a bush poem. It's like he walked out of a Henry Lawson story. And mum was obsessed with all kinds of literature, but she had a real love of Australian literature. And so I think she kind of saw him as a character from the first moment they met. And he was just spitting these really kind of short one-liners, but when you write them down, they're actually incredibly poetic. They, provided an endless source of material for mum, and so she was constantly jotting down the kinds of things that he would say.
0: Oh, she jotted them down.
1: Yeah, she was jotting down stuff that then her kids would say, and so she was really obsessed with the cadences of language, and I don't think that dad was kind of aware of how interesting the stuff that he was saying was, because he was surrounded by people who were saying kind of similar stuff.
0: But you bastard! So you had access to your mother's notes of your father's one-liners to write. Good fortune rains down on your head in ways that are just deeply unfair.
1: Well, she was writing when she was kicked out of home, she moved into a caravan park, and she saved. She was very industrious and very smart and very good with money, and so she saved and she bought a typewriter, and so she was typewriting stuff from, you know, the end of her adolescence. A lot of it was just copying down poems and sequences from books, but then she was writing about her own sort of life and developing a voice, really. And so she had that love of that Australian language, but her voice was kind of a little bit different. She was a little bit more wry, and she wasn't quite as in your face and a lot slower and more dripping in language than my dad. And it just provided, just a remarkable amount of material.
0: Your parents knew the story of the Shelleys before they took in their first child, because the Shelleys kidnapped one of their children that had been fostered out, and it was news everywhere.
1: Yeah, so in 1983, the Shelleys' eldest child, Elijah, was placed into a foster home north of Brisbane. It was a really loving foster home. The Shelleys sent threats to anyone saying that they would take this child, and including Joe Bjelke-Petersen, who they were threatening to kill, and various other politicians and social workers and magistrates. And so in the November of 1983, Michael Shelley drove back up to Brisbane to do a reconnaissance mission. Then on his way back to New South Wales to pick up Mary, he picked up a hitchhiker, a 19-year-old, and in the space of half an hour, he'd basically convinced this hitchhiker, who had no previous propensity for Christianity, that he needed to come back to Queensland with Michael and kidnap Michael's eldest child, Elijah, and that by doing so, he would be granted with an eternity in heaven. And so they went back to Sydney, picked up Mary, then drove back to Brisbane and staged what was a... throughout all of Michael Shelley's craziness, he always showed a remarkable propensity for planning and being able to execute quite audacious plots. And so they drove a Holden Commodore to Elijah's foster home, walked in through the front door, took Elijah, took him back to the car, drove to a campsite 15 minutes away where Mary was waiting in a camper van, swapped cars, drove this camper van, which had Queensland number plates, back to New South Wales. And so by being in this camper van, it was the least likely kidnapping vehicle that you could ever think of. And so they managed to escape without being detected by Queensland police, who were searching everywhere for them. And this was like a major national story because they'd spent the previous 3 years causing such a stink over so many different places. And there was a kind of sense that there was a Christian cult kidnapping children across Australia.
0: Three of their children are fostered to your parents. And this is at a time when your parents are still convinced they can't have any children whatever. And suddenly your mother finds she's pregnant, and she's pregnant with you.
1: Yeah, so mum had started taking a oestrogen replacement drug called Premarin to sort of like stoke her fertility, and she did it kind of shadily because she wasn't allowed to get a prescription for it. It was mainly a treatment for menopause, and my mother didn't have menopause, but she got a friend to kind of get a script for her, and so she started taking this drug. And meanwhile, the Shelleys had another daughter, Hannah, in New Zealand. To cut a long story short, Hannah was placed in foster care in New Zealand and then extradited to our pub in country Queensland, the Wandai Hotel, in a town of about 1,000 people. And so Hannah arrives and then about 48 hours later, I was conceived in the master bedroom above the pub. So I was the first, time that my mother had a pregnancy that went past the 4 month mark.
0: On Late Night Live, I'm David Marr and I'm talking to Lek Blane about his beautiful, extraordinary memoir, Australian Gospel. Lek describes himself when first seen in vitro as a nugget of humanity without any glaring deformities. I mean, it boded well.
1: I obviously don't have contemporaneous memories of this time, but I still to this day have this feeling of my early childhood as just being like an absolute paradise of affection. And I was just showered with adoration by my parents and by, you know, at that point, I think I had six foster siblings, including the three Shelley children. And everyone kind of knew that I was a miracle because my brothers could remember my mother having miscarriages. And so they'd been on the roller coaster ride.
0: Now, the Shelley kids were all given different names. They were living under assumed name, well, not assumed name, but fresh names. The address was unknown to the Shelley parents. Your family address was unknown to the Shelley parents. But then, unexpectedly, in the midst of yet more troubles, the Shelleys found themselves an ally. Diana Lang, Queensland public psychiatrist. What happened then?
1: Well, the Shelleys got back to Australia from New Zealand in 2000 and they continued to do what they'd been doing in the 1980s. And Michael was sent to prison where he was sending letters to everyone. And then Mary was taken to a psychiatric hospital and diagnosed with paranoid schizophrenia. And then she was seen by a really high-ranking psychiatrist for a long period of time who expressed sympathy, might be too strong of a word, but she didn't believe that Mary was suffering from paranoid schizophrenia. She thought that despite Mary exhibiting telltale signs of bipolar and severe mental illness, that she wasn't completely detached from reality, that there was some grounds for her sense of persecution, and that in her view, people who had committed horrific child abuse still had access to their children, and yet the Shelleys had no access at all. So it was something that I had to really, in terms of the research process, confront was not that I believe that the Shelleys should have had custody of their biological children, but that, you know, that the way that they were treated in the 1980s had changed. The views towards the removal of children had changed by the 2000s, and certainly that psychiatrist was fairly sympathetic towards Mary and certainly believed that the Shelleys should have had access to their children.
0: But then Mary Shelley turned up on the doorstep. Now, don't tell all at this point because it is one of the most remarkable episodes in the book. But suddenly her foster children met her really for the first time and it didn't go well, did it?
1: No, it was I was at cricket training, so I didn't see her arrival. But she met Steve and John and Hannah for the first time as, you know, sentient beings, and they all had fairly different reactions. So Steve was 18. He was a very diplomatic accounting student. John was 17. He'd actually just been diagnosed with bipolar 2 a few days earlier. So he reacted with extreme anger and really had no desire to see his biological mother. And Hannah was just in a state of complete shell shock.
0: Your mother, and I love this detail, your mother had kept collecting news clippings about the Shelleys for years and years and years. So she kind of tracked the Shelleys while the Shelleys were trying to find her and their kids.
1: Yeah, and that's that was a difference between my parents. I think as soon as Dad had these children in his care, he wasn't thinking about it as an intellectual exercise, whereas my mother was collecting the newspaper articles. She was getting access to the letters that they were sending. She was anticipating the Shelley's arrival the entire time that she had fostered these children, hoping that they wouldn't rock up out of the blue, but knowing that that day was likely to come.
0: But it was years, if I've got the chronology right, it was actually years before your father confronted the Shelleys. How did that come about?
1: So Mary arrived in 2002. From that point onwards, we were just inundated with letters threatening my parents and accusing my parents of being child molesters.
0: Because they had the address.
1: Yeah. Then they found out my dad's pub, the Metropole Hotel in Toowoomba. And so they were sending letters. They were accusing dad of being a overweight child molester, a rapist. And they were accusing my mother, who had a quite androgynous appearance, of being a lesbian and enabling my father in his sexual abuse of their biological daughter. And so these letters were littered with really kind of graphic prophecies about the deaths of my parents. And so to my parents, Michael would defend himself and say that he was simply passing on prophecies from God. But to my parents, it seemed like a very legitimate possibility that they would attempt to, you know, harm or kill my parents and certainly try to kidnap Hannah. So this was a really intense few years. And Dad handled that differently to Mum. She was very much more of an anxious person. Dad was kind of craved a confrontation with Michael Shelley. I think he'd been...
0: He wanted to bring it on.
1: Yeah, he'd been craving a confrontation with Michael Shelley since the first time he'd heard about him. And so Michael Shelley waltzed through the front door of the Metropole Hotel on a Thursday afternoon during happy hour. And Dad didn't flinch, because Dad had spent so many years surrounded by people who were, in his view, much more capable of inflicting physical injury than Michael Shelley, who was this kind of like 65 kilos dripping wet man. Like, Dad was 130 kilogram publican. So he was literally half the weight of Dad. And so Dad sort of took it in his stride. And Dad had also had the epiphany that Michael Shelley wanted my father to assault him. He was kind of daring him to hit him in all of these letters, calling, you know, my father's mother a eunuch and my mother a eunuch. And so
0: they were deliberately provocative.
1: They were provocative, and they were, I think. Initially they were trying to get my parents to basically give up custody of Hannah, if not to them, because that was probably never going to happen, to just because they saw my parents as so unsuitable as foster parents. They just wanted my parents to stop fostering Hannah because they were just too much bogans and uneducated. And so, once that didn't work, they were daring my father to assault Michael, because, you know, if he assaulted Michael and he was charged and convicted, well, that might be a way of removing Hannah from their custody. And so Dad was, able to control his emotions, and really he kind of just took the piss out of Michael Shelley once he was actually face to face with him.
0: It seems to me that what this book is really about is love of family and how families are built, how your family built this thing that was so full of love. But how old were you at the most confronting time with the Shelleys? How much of it did you actually see?
1: So I was 10 when they first arrived. Hannah was 12, and we were incredibly close. And so Hannah was a lot tougher than me, and still is. So I was probably more like Mum. I was quite anxious. And so I had very elaborate visions of the Shelleys trying to kill my parents and trying to kidnap Hannah and possibly trying to kidnap me and to take me away and raise me into a good God-fearing Christian. I was really deeply affected by that period. I probably, as much as we were able to get past that period, it really did shatter quite a idyllic upbringing. My upbringing wasn't perfect, but it was so full of love. It was so slow. It was so felt like we just had time to kind of find who we were. And then suddenly we were just under attack by these people who were just out of this world. Like, this wasn't long after September 11, and Michael Shelley in his white robe to me

0: He seemed as if Osama bin Laden had rocked up to your house and was shouting things out. And so I just didn't have any frame of reference for these people. And I'd been kept shielded from a lot of the information about them by my parents. And so it really was shocking and confronting. I think it took a long time for me to stop fearing that the Shelleys were going to rock up, even at an age when that became irrational and impossible. I was still always kind of waiting for them.
1: Are you still?
0: No, I'm not. And I think that part of that whole process of researching their backgrounds and then, yeah, the Shelleys, I don't think this is too much of a plot spoiler. The Shelleys have both passed away. My feelings towards them have changed, especially as I've started to see my siblings and they've had kids, and so I have 13 nieces and nephews. And I see, based upon what I've learned about the Shelleys and their good traits before they became Christian fanatics, I can sort of see expressions of them in my nieces and nephews, and I've kind of slowly started to realise that everything that happened with the Shelleys, you know, was necessary for me to have these siblings and to have these nieces and nephews. And so it's all part of the same package.
1: Lek, I'd like to believe that you inherited your mother's typewriter.
0: I did. I inherited her typewriter and her record player, and they were both incredibly ancient. So I wasn't able to bring them with me to New South Wales when I moved here in 2020. But yeah, I when I was packing up Mum's house in 2013, I just had this room filled with information. She was a hoarder, not so much of consumer items. She was a hoarder of information, and she was a hoarder of just files. And to me as a kid, that always seemed like it was overkill. It was only once I started to become a writer that I realized how lucky I was to have this source of information.
1: I've been speaking to the incredibly fortunate Lek Blain, who's written a most marvellous Australian tale, and it's called Australian Gospel. Thanks, Lek.
0: Thank you very much, David. I really appreciate it.
1: And that's the show. We're back live tomorrow, and Bruce Shapiro will be with us to make sense of the latest outrages in Trump's United States. Until then.
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1: We're going to kick off the show with Azura Ryder. She was a Triple J Unearthed High finalist almost 10 years ago in 2017. She also did a Laika Virgin cover of Dua Lipa's Don't Start Now back in 2020. And she's just dropped her debut album. It's titled Even Flowers Can Bruise. She's on tour for this album, kicking it off on the 27th of November in Melbourne, then on to Queenscliff Music Festival, Brisbane, and finishing it off in Sydney. Here's a track from that new album. It's North Star by Azura Ryder. This is Country Club on Triple J.

0: I feel it all.
1: It's Max McNown off his latest record. The track you just heard is titled Same, Same Sun. The body of work he recently dropped is titled Leave on a Light, and there are 17 tracks on that album, so there is plenty more to listen to if you liked what you just heard. At the top, it was Azura Rider with North Star. G'day, this is Outback Tom. You're listening to Country Club right here on Triple J. I want to jump back to 2021 with this next track. All weekend, I haven't been able to stop humming and singing this song to myself. Kind of gets me in the feels when I hear this track. Let's run it up. This is Tobacco City with Till the Moon Don't Shine, Country Club on Triple J.

His name is Boy Golden. The track you just heard was titled Pity. Now, this track features on the deluxe edition of his record Best of Our Possible Lives, which releases on the 16th of October, that deluxe edition. I absolutely love the production of this track, Pity. G'day, you're with me, Outback Tom. This is Country Club on Triple J. We're about to hop into some serious grunge country now. Her name is Jessie Jo Stark out of LA. This track is from 2018, but she does have a new album coming out in November, and she hasn't dropped a body of work since 2022. So this is quite exciting. I'd love to look more into that body of work as we get a bit closer. But for now, here's Fire of Love, Jessie Jo Stark, Country Club on Triple J.

It's the 23-year-old singer-songwriter originally from West Virginia who is now Nashville-based. He goes by Moore, M-O-R. The song you just heard is a quite intense track. It's drawing from a very difficult family history of his. It's titled Father's Ending. At the top, it was Jesse Joe Stark with Fire of Love. G'day, you're with me, Outback Tom. We're kicking it together, Country Club Triple J. We're about to hop into some new music now. Her name is Michaela Slinger. She's based out of Vancouver and she's been performing since she was a kid, dancing in public whenever she walked by a busker on a guitar or a fiddle, and she thrived on stage in musical theatre, singing and dance recitals. She has just dropped her first ever independent album. It's titled Green and Trying. Let's hop into one now from that new body of work. This is Michaela Slinger, Green and Trying, Country Club on Triple J.

No, now my. It's This Is Lorelei. The track you just heard is titled Oh No, Now My. This recording project is from the New York-based musician and multi-instrumentalist Nate Amos. He just dropped a new body of work called The Singer in My Band. It came out at the start of September, so very fresh and plenty more to listen to if you like what you just heard. At the top, it was Michaela Slinger with Green and Trying. G'day, you with me, Outback Tom. This is Country Club on Triple J. It is time to get into some new music from the Lost Deans. I love this duo. They sound so incredible together. And after 2 years since they dropped their album, Meet the Lost Deans, they are back and releasing more new music. Let's hop into a track now. This is Playing the Fool, Country Club on Triple J and ABC Country.

Beautiful folk sound you just heard is Rufus Whistler. The track is called You Lead This One. He just dropped that track on Thursday, and I also hear he has a new body of work in the making. So I would love to take a bit more of a closer look at that as we get closer to the release. At the top, it was The Lost Deans with Playing the Fool. My name's Outback Tom. This is Country Club on Triple J. I'm very happy to say that we have some brand new Piper Butcher out. She's also been announced on the lineup for CMC Rocks Festival next year in Queensland. We're about to hop into a track of hers. It's called Never Know You Again, and it's also accompanied by a beautiful music video which came out on Friday, a beautiful one-shot take video. Let's hop right in. Country Club on Triple J.

It's Chaparral, made up of Zella Day and Jesse Woods. They started collaborating and writing music together in Austin, Texas in 2023, which later blossomed into a romance. And joining the group later was producer Bo Bedford, known for working with Orville Peck and Wyatt Flores. Initially produced their tracks before joining as a full-time band member. The track you just heard was a new one titled Endless Texas Summer. At the top, it was New Piper Butcher with Never Know You Again. And in the middle, Sturgill Simpson with In Bloom. G'day, you with me, Outback Tom. This is Country Club on Triple J. It is time for me to bounce. I've got to head off. It has been an absolute pleasure kicking it with you as always. Going to leave you with Alex the Astronaut. They just dropped their fourth EP titled The Weird One. This is In Nashville by Alex the Astronaut. I'll see you next Sunday. Bye.

0: That's because of technical issues to do with maintenance of studios and transmitters, etc. We won't have a studio to present it out of. So as we did last time, Christine Layton has very kindly stepped in from WA and will present the program. So tomorrow night, You'll have Christine Layton on the program presenting Nightlife, and she'll do an excellent job, as she did last time too. But the reason I'm not here is not because of indolence, but because it's technically not possible for us to really do the program because of maintenance issues. All right, news coming up. By the way, we also figured out this month, of course, is my 10th anniversary for presenting Nightlife. I figured out today which day I started. It's the 28th of October. So on the 28th, we'll blow out a candle for 10 years of Nightlife. 1-300-800-222 is my number. Keep that handy because you'll need it for the mighty challenge coming up. By the way, sad news to hear that Richard Moorcroft has died too. I know this was mentioned in the news a couple of times, but a terrific ABC broadcaster of long standing, with a great history behind him, and an all-round thoroughly decent man, Richard Moorcroft, who died at the age of 70 after a period trying to deal with cancer. His statement released on the containing news of his death said it was at a time of his choosing. So I suppose, give thanks on behalf of him and his family for being able to be in that position. All right, 1-300-800-222. Keep that number handy. We've got the Nightlife News Breakdown coming up, and also Michael Adams with the Time and History on its way as well.
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2: News with David Rollins. Veteran news anchor Richard Moorcroft has died at the age of 70 at a time of his choosing after being diagnosed with cancer earlier this year. Mr. Moorcroft is well remembered for presenting ABC's 7pm news bulletin from 1983 to 2002. In an Instagram post on Mr. Moorcroft's page, it says he was grateful to go peacefully with his partner of 36 years, Alison McKay, beside him. Former ABC News breakfast presenter Michael Rowland says that Mr. Moorcroft was a humble man and describes him as the newsreader's newsreader.
3: I, along with hundreds of thousands, if not millions of Australians who watched him as an ABC newsreader over so many years, will be feeling as though there's a bit of a hole in us all tonight.
2: Prime Minister Anthony Albanese has urged global leaders to work together to combat climate change. The Prime Minister has been visiting Tuvalu as part of a four-day pre-COP summit, which Australia is co-hosting in the Pacific, ahead of November's UN climate conference in Tokyo. Mr. Albanese says that the climate threat is a problem that's here right now.
4: We know that sea levels here in the Western Pacific are rising at more than twice the global average. In Australia, we're expecting a summer of floods, of cyclones, of extreme heat and extreme behaviour.
2: Health officials say Israeli strikes have killed at least two Palestinians in the Gaza Strip. The officials say one was killed near Al-Shifa Hospital in Gaza City and the other in a separate strike nearby. The Israeli military has told the Reuters news agency the two strikes targeted militants. It comes a day before the third anniversary of the Hamas-led October 7 attacks on southern Israel. The attacks saw around 1,200 people killed and 251 taken hostage. Belgian particle physicist Francis Hulzen has been awarded this year's Nobel Prize for Physics. The Royal Swedish Academy of Sciences says that Professor Hulzen was given the award for his decisive contributions to the Ice Cube Neutrino Observatory and the discovery of high-energy neutrinos of astrophysical origin. The tiny particles are the most abundant particles that have mass in the universe, and travelling at near the speed of light, tens of trillions of neutrons pass through the human body every second of the day. A parliamentary inquiry into AI has drawn both local media and international giants to the table However, all eyes were on OpenAI after last month's revelations of a Medicare hack in June. National AI reporter Cam Wilson has more on this story.
5: OpenAI's chief strategy officer fronted the hearing to answer questions about how AI agents bypass security controls to hack into Medicare Statistics Reporting Service portal. Jason Kwon repeatedly apologized and vowed to be more transparent about breaches in the future.
6: Even if we don't fully understand the situation, we are just going to notify and start working through the situation collaboratively with the impacted party.
5: Polls show Australians trust artificial intelligence far less than other countries. But in an exclusive interview with the ABC, Mr. Kwon struggled to find an answer as to why that is.
6: So I can't explain the current sentiment.
5: OpenAI has vowed to improve safety and has now implemented an alert system for when models use the internet in ways they shouldn't.
2: Police have arrested six people, including four teenagers, in a dramatic operation following two home invasions in Melbourne southeast this morning. Ethan Seidemann reports.
7: Helicopter vision shows the moments after an allegedly stolen car was intercepted by police on the Monash Freeway near Chadstone, causing significant disruptions to traffic. More than a dozen officers, some dressed in tactical gear, were seen detaining the alleged offenders. Four teenage boys aged between 16 and 17 and two men aged between 19 and 20. Early this morning, police were called to reports of an aggravated burglary at a home in Brighton East. Police say the group stole two cars from the property and were then involved in another home invasion in Hampton Park before a police pursuit resulting in their arrest. They're expected to be interviewed by detectives.
2: Homicide detectives are calling for witnesses as they investigate a suspicious death in Canberra's north. Lily Nothling has the details.
8: The body of the 70-year-old man was discovered inside a property on Hanson Place at Watson. Police were called to the home around 8 o'clock yesterday morning for a welfare check. A crime scene was declared and the death is now being treated as suspicious. Police are urging...
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10: Hello and welcome to the PM edition of Pacific Beat on ABC Radio Australia. I'm Richard Ewart, and coming up, schools are closed and markets abandoned in PNG's East New Britain province because of the El Nino effect. And the OFC Pro League is heading to Vanuatu, while Solomon Islands will stage the finals in Honiara. More on those stories to come. But first, high-level climate talks ahead of next month's COP31 gathering in Turkey have continued in Tuvalu, one of the countries most threatened by rising seas. The pre-COP gathering was open to all, but very few leaders from outside the Pacific have made the effort to attend. Lide Mavono is following developments for Pacific Beat.
11: It's pouring cats and dogs here in Funafuti, so the leaders are getting firsthand an experience of what it's like to live on the front lines of climate change. The leaders are being taken to a Tuvaluan government project, something that they're quite proud of. It's the reclamation of 15 hectares of land, if I'm not mistaken, and it's been an ongoing project that's backed by the Australian and New Zealand governments. And it's something also that the Pacific are throwing their weight around with new funding from the Papua New Guinea government given only yesterday. After that, they will have a dialogue, a traditional cultural dialogue that includes both the government and the community and some traditional leaders. So we expect to hear from Tuvalu civil society on what it is they want the big carbon-emitting countries and governments to do.
12: There's been a lot of criticism about Australia's apparent failure to attract the big hitters from beyond the Pacific. I think there's only been two foreign leaders from outside the region.
11: At this point, people know that the leaders of the rest of the world have not come. And now the conversation has changed from how thin the guest list is to what will be the outcome of this part of the meeting and the one that continues in Nandi when these leaders fly back tonight and continue in the rest of the week. That conversation, according to Tuvaluan Prime Minister Fele Titeo, needs to be about the survival of his and other countries like Tuvalu in the Pacific. We are hearing from Fele Titeo earlier this afternoon that countries like his are having to go into debt in order to keep their countries surviving.
13: rising, below rising oceans. And so he's asking for better financing infrastructure for that. The conversation about who isn't here is no longer as important as what actually gets done here.

0: What's next on the agenda at this pre-COP?
1: When the leaders leave Funafuti, they walk into a leader's plenary. At that plenary, you can expect some direct questions to the leaders of the big countries asking off of their partners to do more. So in the case of Anthony Albanese and Australia, we can expect some of the leaders to demand of Australia some sort of commitment, if not now, then in the near future, about reducing coal and gas exploration licenses. That's really been the biggest request that's come out of the Pacific. But at the same time, the big three goals of pre-COP 31 are a better commitment from the rest of the world to keep global warming at 1.5 degrees. The second commitment that people are asking for is in terms of climate finance, which is really the biggest priority going into COP 31 a month from now in Turkey. What the Pacific and a lot of the small island developing states bloc want is a better climate finance infrastructure that ordinary Pacific Islanders and community-based organizations can access. But at national and policy level, the Pacific Islands Forum is reminding the rest of the world that the Pacific Resilience Facility or the Pacific Resilience Fund is a Pacific-made and Pacific-centered finance infrastructure, and they'd like the rest of the world to direct funding that way. So that's what we can hear from Nandi when the leaders go back there tonight.
2: Nidhe Mavona reporting from the pre-COP gathering in Tuvalu. Well, the severe impact of the El Nino weather system has forced the Education Authority in Papua New Guinea's East New Britain province to shut down schools for up to 6 months. The provincial government has also put a stop to village markets because of health and safety concerns. East New Britain's provincial administrator, Levi Mano, says drastic measures are necessary to protect children and adults alike.
3: We have actually suspended temporarily all the schools, classes, except for grade 8, grade 10, and grade 12. These grades are in for exam in the next 3-4 weeks. And so we have allowed them to continue to prepare for national exams. Grade 7, grade 9, and grade 11 are actually being managed by the school administrators so that they can prepare their materials and give to them. If there is any need for them to come to the class for consultation, we are allowing them once every week to do consultation. Those schools from within the provincial education system, starting from early childhood to the lower primaries and the early childhood, which includes elementary schools, are just suspended for now. The reason for that is basically to ensure that whatever little water that is there in the schools, there needs to be less consumers there. And so when the three classes are suspended after exam, the other classes can come in so that they keep rotating in those facilities so that we can minimize the usage of whatever resources that we have, mainly on water.
4: Is this the first time such a measure has been taken?
3: No, we've been taking this in every disasters that we had back in 2017 and I think 18 and 19. There's two major ones around those areas, those times, and we actually use the same measure. It is a decision of the Provincial Education Board in consultation with the provincial disaster and, of course, the national disaster. And underneath the law, the Provincial Education Board has got a right to also make those decisions on a temporary basis to ensure that schoolings, educations of our children are not severely affected.
4: When you say that there is a serious situation going on now, could you just describe for us what is actually happening in the province?
3: The effect of it in East New Britain is that there's a severe drought that is going around in our communities, maybe not to a very, very extreme as yet, but we are anticipating that as we are getting reports from the national disaster that it will continue for the next maybe 6 months. And so we are just taking precautionary measures to make sure that we minimize negative El Nino. And what is happening now is some water sources are drying up. School supply tanks, especially in all our schools, are also drying up because of no rain at all. And as such, we feel that that is something that we need to address. Also in our communities, maybe it's already affecting our markets and the food supply, the supply chain. And also that is what is happening now at the moment. We are anticipating waterborne or

0: education, we will be going to the market, we will be going to commerce, we will be going to the infrastructure very, very shortly. So education is the first one. We will be going into the food handling space very, very shortly on that. And I will not say exactly the measure in which we will take, but we're already doing that in our local radio station to just advise our mothers in our communities to be very, very careful in the way we end, they handle food, because all of us are, all of us live out of the markets on the roads, and you know that. And I think the tourists and everywhere, every people that comes here knows that. So I think that is one of the first thing after education that we will deal with very, very shortly.
1: Levi Mano, Provincial Administrator for East New Britain Province in Papua New Guinea. He was speaking there to Caroline Tiraman. The Shipowners Association in Vanuatu is calling for a national slipway because they say there is an urgent need for ships and other vessels to undergo regular servicing. The demand follows the sinking of the MV Matui, which went down in rough seas between Santo and Ambai, and more than 30 people were lost at sea. The association's chairman, Andrew Bond, says all too often the condition of shipping is overlooked because demand is so high.
2: Most people in Vanuatu are aware that our shipping industry is not in as good a condition, and some of our ships are not in good a condition as they should be to carry passenger and cargo safely. In my opinion, the country had prioritized service over safety. The second thing that we can do as a country is give some direction into slipping and out-of-water maintenance. Many of the vessels in Vanuatu are either due or overdue for slipping. That means they need to come out of water. All commercial vessels need to come out of the water twice in 5 years. So normally it's between the second and third year, and then at year five. Currently in Vanuatu, there is no national slipway. It's a pretty urgent need for the country. There are a number of private operators that are running their own slipway at the moment, or out-of-water maintenance facilities. And I'll declare my interest is Ocean Logistics is one of those operators. So the fix could be that the government decided to work with one of the private sector operators, or it could work with multiple of them, or the government could choose to make their own slipway. And I don't know what the government could decide to do, but it's certainly at the needs of the industry that all vessels are going to need to be able to come out of the water twice in 5 years.
3: The third area that I think that the government needs to be focused on is building infrastructure on the island, particularly wharf infrastructure. What the industry is calling for is landing craft style ramps or jetties in the islands where either a landing craft or a landing barge or a roll on the wharf ferry can drop its ramp down. What that's going to do is make loading safer and faster. It's going to mean that less beach landings. And it's also going to mean that the ships don't have to beach or go to anchor to unload the boat. And there's the safety factor as well. When you're on a beach, you're ramped at a steep angle. And so loading and unloading of cargo and passengers can be a little bit more dangerous.
4: So the Prime Minister announced on Sunday during the memorial service that the search and rescue is now under the Vanuatu Police Force. What is the association's view on that? And how would you think that will work?
2: I think it's a very smart move. The Police Maritime Wing has assets, so they have their own ships and boats to go out and search the bags, and their safety authority does not. Search and rescue, I think it fit very perfectly under the Police Maritime Wings. They have bases, they have boats, they have like operation centers where they can run, they have radios and on all these things, so like tracking boards to be able to run search and rescue. So I think search and rescue function fits very nicely under the Police Maritime Wing.
4: The Maritime Wing does have some boats, one of which is the RFS Taquara, which is still out of action, and other options that are available were not able to be used during the operation that happened at the time. What do you think, what's the most appropriate step that should be taken in such cases?
2: The RFS Taquara, it is true that it's out of action. I believe that there was quite a holdup with to get the I'm not even sure if the repairs have been started yet or not. I know that the repairs were waiting on the Commission of Inquiry, which took quite a long time to be completed and released. I believe it has been released now, but I don't know where the quarry repairs are or not. But that RV Taquari would be a primary search, a great vessel to do search and rescue. Police Maritime also has RVS Sukumanan, and they have another boat.
4: As the chairman of the Shipowners Association, what is your message to passengers and families who are now afraid to travel by sea?
2: I think it's valid that everybody needs to really take a good look at which

0: but full bid is to travel on. There are companies in Benelux that are operating safely. There's a number of our members that I would definitely, you know, trust my
1: like through my children's bike. I would travel on Benelux Dictory, Silent Wheel Dreadful, Fear Bernay Shippings. You know, there's some good companies operating ships. There are some vessels in Benelux that are not probably that I would not personally travel on. So I think it would be just really take a close look at the companies that they choose and the boat they choose to travel on.
2: Andrew Bond, chairman of the Vanuatu Shipowners Association, speaking to Pacific Beach reporter in Port Vila, Lily Rose Wellwell. You're listening to the PM edition of Pacific Beat on ABC Radio Australia. I'm Richard Hewitt, and the kava industry in Fiji is struggling with prices surging in domestic markets and overseas. It's a situation that has been exacerbated by bad weather and the ongoing world fuel crisis. And as Fanau Fanua reports, those who rely on kava to make a living say they are taking a hit.
3: Kava is more than just a traditional beverage in Fiji. It's interwoven into the country's identity. Yangona, as it's known locally, is popular across all of Fiji's multicultural demographics. And based on the findings of the last agriculture census in 2024, more than 17,000 farmers rely on the cash crop to support their livelihoods. But times are tough and getting tougher. Early last year, kava prices averaged between 40 and 70 Fijian dollars per kilo. Since then, they have more than doubled in most places.
4: It's really increased. Like sometimes it's $220 kg.
3: Kava seller Rahika Devi says the prices are being driven up by rising production costs and heavy rainfall.
4: It's raining, so they need to dry Yangona. Because most of the time, because of the climate here, so they just bring Yangonas from different islands, like Vanuatu, Tonga. Maybe for future it will increase more, because here in Fiji, prices of fuels is going up and more workers have been leaving country, going to work overseas.
3: And the fuel crisis isn't helping. Since the U.S. launched its war against Iran, petrol prices have nearly doubled. Diesel has risen from $2.90 a litre to more than $3.40 in the last couple of months alone.
5: Prices skyrocketed. For the kava itself, freight has gone up, nearly doubling up. That, the weather, the, you know, overall the cost of living has been going up.
3: In May, Australia provided more than 30 million Australian dollars to Fiji to help mitigate those fuel costs. But kava exporter Chris Prasad describes a dire situation for himself and other exporters. He says prices have risen so much that in many cases, he's been unable to purchase enough to supply overseas buyers.
5: How are we going to pay more money out of our pockets when we're not even getting paid that much? So we return home empty. You know, it's the same happened to me this morning. I went there with cash in my pocket to buy from the farmers, and it didn't work out well. It's a big loss. You know, I drove 2 hours up there and 2 hours back. You couldn't even get a quarter of the required kava that I was hoping to get. Exporters are really, really struggling at the moment. You know, with the war that's going on at the moment and cost of living is going higher and higher.
3: Disease has also been a problem, which has undermined Fiji's Yangona harvests. Former large-scale kava grower and entrepreneur Alafariti Tawaki says he walked away from the industry after his plantations were ruined by dieback, an agricultural virus triggered by intense heat.
6: When a plantation catches the virus or the disease, you won't be able to plant. You know, we cannot use the stems to cultivate. So it's a total loss for the farmers. The disease is the biggest issue, biggest challenge, because they have not been able to find a solution.
7: I move that the Yangona Bill 2026, Bill number 28 of 2026, be now second.
3: Just last week, Fiji MPs were unanimous in approving a motion to give the Yangona Bill a second reading. It seeks to regulate the industry in order to protect the quality and trademark of Fijian kava. If it's passed, the Agriculture Minister, Tomasi Tunambuna, says the Yugona bill would require cover sellers to be licensed, and the legislation also proposes the creation of a Fiji Yugona Council to manage the industry.
7: The question before us is whether we give that industry an institution capable of protecting growers, strengthening quality, and defending the value of Fiji's name in a growing market. May it rest what it can do for smallholder farmers, consumers, and honest businesses.
3: But Krish Prasad is doubtful and frustrated by a situation which has led him to consider leaving the kava industry altogether.
5: I personally believe if they're going to form an association, then they're going to take money from me and the farmers to operate that association. And I don't see that happening because Fiji is already a struggling country, you know. I need to pay bills too. I have kids to feed. I have a business to run as well. Sometimes I wonder if it's feasible for me to just close my doors to this export company and maybe go drive a truck or something. In Fiji, I would make more. I would definitely make more doing that.
2: Clearly a rather unhappy kava exporter. That's Fijian entrepreneur Krish Prasad talking to Pacific Beats for now. Fanua. Well, when the OFC Pro League returns for Season 2 in January, it will venture into new territory and take on a different look. Vanuatu has been crying out to host matches, and their wish will be granted when they co-host Circuit 5 with Fiji. But the big winner among the Pacific nations is Solomon Islands, which not only will co-host Circuit 3 with New Zealand, but also an extended finals series. Ben Khan, head coach of Solomon Kings, says the country has earned the right to take centre stage.
8: I think last year, you know, the crowds we got were certainly the highest of all the circuits. And it's a nice reward for the passion and love of the game that there is in the Solomons. And yeah, exciting times for everyone.
2: Does it, though, put more pressure on you and the team to perform? Because clearly you would like to be involved deep into finals when that comes around in June next year.
8: Our target and our expectations are to play in finals regardless of where that is. I think the pressure is internal from the players and the coaching staff. And, you know, whether we play in front of a home crowd or whether they're watching on TV, we know that the support is there and we try to win for them and do the best we can wherever we are.
2: What do you make of the plan for Pro League 2 overall, starting off in Australia and Papua New Guinea, then second circuit in Australia, third circuit Solomon Islands, New Zealand, fourth circuit New Zealand, fifth Fiji and Vanuatu? They'll be celebrating there. They'll be desperate to get to home matches there, and then finals in Solomon Islands. I mean, do you think that mix is perhaps better than it was for Pro League 1?
8: I think there were lots of lessons learned logistically from the first one. There are some locations where it's very, very difficult to carry eight teams, you know, training facilities, hotels. I think that was a headache for OFC and for lots of the clubs. So the idea to split the hubs in that regard works well, where, you know, some of the hubs, there's only four teams in each, and that probably eases the burden on that particular nation in terms of resources, facilities, accommodation, etc. I think it spreads the load as well, so more fans have access to live games and watching their teams. So, I think it's a really positive change. And then I think, you know, for us, the finals in Honiara, I think it was a smart and logical decision. I think we had by far the biggest crowds. Stadium's fantastic, and I think it makes complete sense.
2: I guess the aim now is to be there on the day of the grand final in Honiara next year. I can only imagine, were that to happen, the stadium and probably the city would go off, wouldn't it?
8: It would. Don't want to get ahead of ourselves. Lots of work to do between now and then. Focus on a really strong pre-season and try and make sure that we are doing everything we can to develop the players and develop the bigger picture of football in the Solomon Islands. If that can culminate in a home grand final for us, that would be fantastic.
2: What is preparation looking like for you now? Because clearly you have to juggle working with the Kings and with the national side as well.
8: Just finished the MSG Cup. Some players will have a rest. Some will go back to their clubs in the S League. And we will begin pre-season training in early November in Honiara.
2: And in terms of the squad, do you have your eyes on one or two big name overseas players to bring in? Could that be the big change for Pro League 2, that we might see bigger names coming in now that players elsewhere in the world had a look at this competition?
8: For us, no. We've had, you know, lots of players have reached out. We've had a lot of high-profile names contact the club, interested in playing for us. But the model for us is to develop and support football in the Solomon Islands. We've got the visa players that we're happy with. They'll remain. And the big project for us is to give more opportunities to players in Solomon Islands and keep developing them so that

0: one, that pathway continues and is legitimate and gives more young people a chance, and two, it benefits the national team moving forward.
1: So I take it, therefore, that you'll be spending a fair bit of time over the next few weeks and months taking a look at the up-and-coming talent in Solomon Islands, looking for the diamond that maybe could just make the difference for the Kings next time.
0: Yeah, I've been backwards and forwards in the off-season to Solomon's. I've been, I've watched a lot of the S-League games. We had an extended national team camp. We had nearly 40 players before we left for Fiji, where we were looking at the broader pool. A big part of the growth over the next few years is to expand the pool from what's currently 20-ish players. You know, we want to really expand that. So we've got 50 players of a very similar level knocking on the door for national team and for Kings over the next 3 to 4 year period.
1: Ben Khan, head coach of Solomon Kings, talking about OFC Pro League Season 2, and the Kings' first match will be against Vanuatu United in Melbourne on January the 22nd next year. And that's all from this edition of Pacific Beat, which is produced on the lands of the Bunurong and Wurundjeri peoples of the Kulin Nation. I'm Richard Hewitt. Thanks very much indeed for listening.
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4: 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Tete emi Tunde, number 6 day, Blong Moon October, now me radio friend, Blong Yupla Hilda Wayne. Our story long current affairs, no let talk Blong all this plus story. Vanuatu ship owners it took out long sample something we only like long government he working. East New Britain Provincial Administration it took long why plenty heavy. It's have a come up long all boat long Papua New Guinea Solwara. Member Blong South Bougainville, Timothy Masiu, he must long progress on work, long all high impact project, long electorate blong em. Now all senior government official long Solomon Islands, he took clear long funding long building all house behind long Cyclone Myla. Past time, Lord Display, Sam Seke, Igatol Big Plus Story, Long Radio Australia News.
5: Thank you, Hilda. For plus Central Asian country, all is strong in more, all health check, belong all, one country, belong all, behind long, only believe, one plus die, long rasa, emi, long Display, pneumonic plague, sick. Kazakhstan, Tajikistan, na Kyrgyzstan, only strong in more, all health control, belong all, long border. Na Uzbekistan, emi wakolong seti map all quarantine center. I got sample report all same 28-year-old lab technician long Siberia, emi been sick long this pneumonic plague. That's all rasa emi talk all same. This Mary emi brookim 1 test tip we got all binatang long this plague long end. Australia Nationals leader Matt Canavan emitok orosem new pla opposition coalition immigration policy where only now took out long end emi by putting or need blong Australia first. Ananit long display proposal net overseas migration it come long Australia by only cutting it go down long 100,000 long 1 year long first 2 year blong 1 coalition government. Na behind by only increasing ego long 160,000 long number 4 year. This plan emi including long cutting 650,000 all temporary visa inside long 4 year. Senator Canavani talk all of them. This plan emi by improving living standard long all people long Australia. Prime Minister Anthony Albanese na sampla all world leaders only stop long Tuvalu Tete long looking firsthand all impact long global warming long all leak Pacific Island country. This trip emi part long this pre-COP31 meeting where Fiji too e hosting one time Tuvalu. Emblong so in world long how warming temperature e walk along Bagarapim all island community past time long all leader e go long display big play even meeting long site long climate long take care. Papua New Guinea Prime Minister James Marape emi one pla long all first pla long come up long Tuvalu. Na emi talk promise long give him Tuvalu more long 7 minutes.

0: $1 million emi blong help him tua lu long emi reclaim him some plug ground where he lose long sea level rise. Emi talk international community only should help. That's all emi talk to all them all Pacific country yet he must help him one plan narpla. Plenty 100 long old protester only boom long campus long Cornell University long New York long America. Long Harlem one pla justice for survivors demonstration. All this pla line only like in all senis long side long university process long handling all sexual assault complaint and more punishment or make him serve long always responsible long one pla incident and to play a ego penis. One pla Mary student long this pla university and me been shooting talk on them sampla or man only been make him and his partner only give him drugs na behind only rape him em. All this pla protester only like him too all them president long university and me resign. British government and me talk strong all them one pla air base long south west long England and me safe behind long America and me out him all bomber aircraft long this pla base. America Pentagon Defense Headquarters he confirm him all them only remove him all get all B-1 bombers from this pla RAF Fairford base na bring him all he go back long America. U.S. media he report him was in one plan new threat or talk lookout long one plan Iran plot or plan long attack him this plan airbase and he make him all fright na only rouse him all this plan aircraft he go back long America. Na emi been Radio Australia News.
1: Thank you, Sam. One water ship owners association he been making one plan strong plan asking me go long government long he must he got one plan national slipway or plus long fix him all ship. Well, got a ship or boat, he can use him. That plus something where Siaman Blong Association. Andrew Bourne, he took out long end, also government, he invest more long one or two maritime college long training, long seafarers or line ways of a walk long all ship. I'm talking ABC News Mary Long Port Villa, Lily Rose Well. Also government, he must knock and put in blame long one or two maritime safety authority, long all bureau of long all boat, long solwara, long one em. Safety inside long solwara and responsibility belong all captain. Mr. Bourne, he took out long this flood behind long 39 people. He been losing life belong all long solwara time ship MV Matui. He been capsized na me long island long Santo na Ambae long number 11 long September. Same second he asked him Lily Rose well long why na ship owners association he like him by he must he got one plan national slipway.
2: One of the reason why I tell you one the cat one slipway hemi from say plante lol get a ship hemi only find hemi expensive plo li travel go office plo save carem repair or make a repair lo all ship lo get a so time one ship hemi cut some damages from by all get a must travel go lo far away lo whether lo Fiji or lo Australia plo li save fix him all port lo get a so that's why hemi list of call breakout one blog government or national one where pahemi accessible emi istap lo olketa list of a usum.
0: Okay, so now yeah you know got one slipway yeah a slipway hem place where olketa ship is have go on top long hem blong all dry dock make him olketa is have fix him so at the moment hemi you know got one slipway long Vanuatu.
2: He got all slipways up Naya Lovanuatu, where only privately owned. One locata hemi lo ocean logistics, pe one in Wogata lista call for hemi blo cut more slipway, plum make him say hemi possible blo olketa narra ship owners, only save got access le hemi. Cut some for a slipway where lista plo villa, pe olketa ya only owned by all private. So one will get a suggestion where all get a ship owners is that make him, I mean, whether blo only cut one national ship way or slipway or one place only work with them all get a where you provide them finish. Plo, or get a work with them all get a only work together from Naya hotel ikat samvala waste up so emi it a most effective approach lo look lo geta ship owners lo association hemi blo work with them all geta we only cut finish stuff blo

0: establish him one or blow some all referrals or only work together with them all get up and make him sure say time see cut one damage the ship or you want them ship repair pe e cut any available where hotel work with a customer with low him from safety and you want something where him you want concern well you can raise them so time see you look the side loss safety then Vanuatu Maritime Safety Authority him comes to tell him say cut some ship we only no medium standard or only no safe then only need ploko karem repair color sleepwear best pose or place only no available or only no any too expensive ploko talia for them pali no save make him so that's why we talista ask him blo hemi government hemi work together with them all get a private owners well on finish ploko li save setema.
1: So, Lily Rose, anything more? Him ship owners association or that like him say government? Hemi must look long him.
0: True, lo chairman blo Vanuatu ship owners association and trupon. Hemi raise him some fla priorities pa again. We hemi three main priorities. One hemi blo training blo kata seafarers. Hemi blo invest lo Vanuatu Maritime College, especially lo curriculum blo kata lo all instructor all facilities blo all isave produceum more qualified crew blo all isave stable ship. Hemi talem se hemi pin also play reject many blaming lo Vanuatu Maritime and Safety Authority from hemi talem. Once one ship emi leave him port, safety emi tipena lo ol keta captain mo ol crew. So emi important lo ol keta ol captain with them ol crew. Ol you must carry ol proper training and lo Vanuatu Maritime College. Emi se ol train captains. Ol you should be trusted to manage him loading, ol stick lo safety mo ol manage mo certificates mo ol keep him ol safety equipment ol service him ol safety equipment. So hemi emi follow no more challenges we after lo emi ma tui. Now something we got a little ol talk about now hemi ol sleepwear facilities where you me talk about Phoenicia from I think emi talam se ol commercial vessel, but it must come out low water every 5 years. We have not been at one national sleepway. So, even now, also, you need to pin story and small lens. Vanuatu, one of the suggestions, government and we should partner with all private operators for probably building all own, only usual sleepway blogata, or only building one on one blogata. Emi also raise them issue about them. Island infrastructure. I'm saying outside lo villa o te santo, ino kat ol keta wharf where ol ship ol ista ko side lem. So, say for example, ta yuko lo one island lo kolsap no mo levat after levat eh yuko ino kat one wharf ya ba yumi ko no mo liko sta outside ta le puti ko inside. So, emi sta ask him se suppose he got more infrastructure blo help blo heve ke hem ya.
2: Yeah, maybe si news Mary Longport Villa, Little Rose well e talk. All people belonging to Britain province long Papua New Guinea work long Bungim Heavy, long Solwara. Long all this plum morning openings where some plum passenger even lose some life blong all. Long morning openings, long September 19, one plum click boat where he been walk long carrying 14 plum passenger, even capsized time only been walk long round the long Duke of York Island. All reported talk this plum boat, he get silenced long carrying tassel, 8 plum passenger, tassel him been carrying this plum 14 plum all passenger where he been broke him law. This plan Roy been come up 2 plus moon behind long 2 plus narpla boat even capsized long moon July. Now 27 all passenger even die time only been walk long go back long Kokopo, losing Pangpang Island close to Long Duke of York. Levi Mano and provincial administrator belong East New Britain province. Name talking Caroline Thurman also. All accident is have come up long one and plenty time all people. No papa belong all boat. You know save RM talk.
3: Mibla is selling talk to go out long NMSA, National Maritime Safety Authority, one time national disaster, na provincial disaster yet lawyer, through long disallowed agencies, continuous awareness, go long place, and we go yet. But you may look at a line lawyer and human nature. All two only come to mainland, lock sim service, na kind of same, but we are trying to do now and blow, encouraging me, low safety, blow all man. The extreme situation and we can come where maybe I can use him fully utilize him this law. Lo time long restrictive movement law man where me playing in no can work him now long this time until me play strategize long how me I can give him alternative arrangement long all. So that time me tok tok lo rausin mo kata dingis ni platu i got some way rot long way na rot long alibi mo. So at the moment avena sta soligo and we keep nuclear sanap long all kata beach front especially lo kokopo na long rabaul long line lo yolo bottom na long kokopo lo line go lo pomio lo rabaul lo line olisa go long not coast go long kimbe na open bay lo try best lo yumi long stop him this la which may like continue on long this all time. It may come to a point where the full legal standing and legal framework where may like can use him. That will be subject long decision long provincial disaster committee in consultation with the National Maritime Safety Authority.
1: I'm only ready to go collab long lo boat ya. Only sa harim to talk talk long weather office or blue blayet lo government or sem solwara emi. You know, good, na no can go, but when something you think, all no like Arim talk, or?
3: Yeah, it's just that only no Arim talk. The social media now, when we walk in by warning every 2 days, it come out long, National Weather Office, na NMSA. Provincial disaster is a go, but only no Arim talk, and that is because of the demand loss service. That's why na mi pla two, try best long, mi pla long, try long, come up in some la option long all two. And that's probably what we will be the subject of a decision of the disaster committee here at low ground lawyer, which I'm not prepared to talk about now at the moment. But we cannot totally stop him all man. We imply scale down. All got a man law officers only sign up on ambis here at lawyer law kokopo, law policy this route where planting man go in and out long.
1: By good price, suppose national government you write him law blong put him all beacons inside long all boat where all people is have use him. No good suppose accident or birway come up, all emergency service he can hurry up through na piney mold this la beacon or boat he capsize. You got some thing thing lo this la?
3: Yes, this la missed up long guideline long register him all got a boat. You know got one la boat by register him until only got all this la. So legislation also missed up in is it's just a matter of policing it compliance. Which I mean, no rely to so long on authorities, but they rely long alone as long on the boats. There are times when we play register him on the boats, long on get a life jacket, he go inside, now all get a trackers, he go inside. But he got some all instances who were some la line, or remove him all this la something. Now, behind me causing big bagarap stuff. So, those are things that I'm me refer long and also it may become a subject of another decision of a disaster committee, which we will come in later on, which I'm not prepared to talk about now until such time decision is made.
1: Lo recent boat tragedy, yeah. Olgeta die or some play all right?
3: Some play all right. Me play recovery more, only alive, only stuff. And we are learning from those lessons. People also are learning from those lessons. Every one of us are learning from those lessons. So maybe I continue long. Talk some long man no can go long solo bara.
2: I'm Levi Mano, Provincial Administrator of Long East Britain Province Long PNG, and I'm been talk one time Caroline Terryman. Member of Long Parliament Blong South Bougainville, Timothy Masiu, Emi Hamamas Long Ao, walk Blong 4 pla all I impact project inside Long Electorate Blong App, he walk long go ahead. Earlier now am this pla Boeing Levertown International Market, 1 pla Level 4 District Hospital, 1 pla Nupla Police Station, now 1 pla Nupla AM radio transmitter, where DDA Blong South Bougainville he fund him Blong NBC. Sam Seke asked him, Mr. Masiu, long talk more. Long all this blah project, where Australia government too, he give him big blah help long all.
4: All work him go come up with stress, because it's a little take time long all big blah major high impact projects long come up long completion long him. So all this blah projects, where we start long South Bougainville, especially long Boeing Town, right now, and four blah big blah projects, and we blah work long undertaking. Number one, this is a new international market. We have a new international market, and we have been developing this market. And we cost him 12.8 million. Here now, we have a long market now. Come up in this market where Miami, we have a lot of international because we have a lot of neighbors from Miblau, Bratana, Sister, and Miblau, Solomon Islands, or then close to us in short, then we have it's la happen by all the game have a come back market to long market. Any look come up now close to the finish long end. I think I'm staff long, maybe 70% now. Long only finishing, that the last

0: thousand years from been together now. All that buildings on putting the money putting the roofing iron long to use. And once on putting the roofing iron and most of them all work now long come to the completion time. That's one where MBDA yet and the Salmon District Development Authority yet and we apply funding this project once the government of Papua New Guinea. Not a big project then we'll come up long South Burundi, especially Lobu in Leva Town and this level 4 district hospital. I mean, I talk thank you through long all people, government long Australia, one them ADB Bank, Asian Development Bank, ADB. I talk thank you long Australian government, ADB, Papua New Guinea government, long funding this project where Australian government could be more long $70 million dollars or $70 million Tina, it can be tight. Long come up with this people market where MB will long. I'm not going to come up here. I think recently, we've learned that some like issue long rail, weather, I'm not long. I mean, not of the kind of people of South Bolivia, but the rest of Papua New Guinea, the people of sun, the hot, and the kind of water, dry, and like that. People of South Bolivia, they rain every day. We rain big plan, rain big league, and stuff, big league, sunny calm, and this kind of, so, I'm affecting the legal progress, the whole project, the people, but we are still moving on now.
1: Narpla big project where only walk along building long Buin Town, emi this police station where Australia government too e walk along help long end. Mr. Matthew, we talk more long end.
0: Me like to thank you, long Australian government. Again, long funding this Nibla police station. Me have a stress long government long Australia, the Australian High Commission office, the Alon Port Mosby, now all officer long on, long officer giving me update long. Progress long on this project long well funding man. Me like especially talk thank you long Madeline Moss and Mary Wayne of Bougainville. Nah and more update them say you know how and projects long all on funding and go among long or say money. Nah me discover them they are on target. Police station and police
1: or the display and new police station building or one M?
0: M new police station building, yes. And brand new, and big threat. Now, any costing over 20 million Australian dollars, I think, long become working this on this walk from this police station. Or by building cell blocks, not to by building more than 30 plus house or something of that to go at them. So that's a big project long, long we live a town or something. Not of the projects, I'm long, you've medium with NBC transmitter. I'm by any making my radio and by come up with inside of South Bougainville, by all people, you need to blow on them, long Solomon Islands too, and along South Bougainville, you them, by also receiving good plus signal long NBC radio, so that we can have him, or something on radio, not the animal radio, like real time information. Or send this interview, blow me to the time interview. If the Savia sharing coffee blong on this interview, or the long end is the port mostly, and Molieri and Mamma's interviews that come up long on this. So, business are released out plenty time. So, I'm on for the project, NBC, one term DDA blooming, we play the partnership long working. Now, we play in 500,000 in this long NBC long helping more long working this plan. We work long with him. Next update report, long managing director of NBC by you, Lomina, and Michel Sare, 1.5 police staff, long and more. But I know that plenty of work only working things, on the work and the working is still long completing. So we want to complete it before the elections next year, so that coverage long elections or people can start look best from now. You need more radio blown, hiring money, something to come up.
2: A member from South Bougainville long PNG Parliament, Timothy Masiu, Nami bin talk one time, Sam Seke. Maski Solomon Islands government in Marking Penis one plus special $75 million fund blong building sample house, also map blong Cyclone Myla recovery work. Government by non up release him this plan money he go long, or straight him good or get a something. Plan blong government and long give him all material long all where he qualify, blong build him all 2-bedroom house. And I give him money too, long buy him labor, long building mall. That's all our senior Solomon Islands government official. He took out long all news reporter, long on the Ara Aste, all same. All I must take him good, past time, all get a something, all same.

0: David Iriasia, Permanent Secretary Wei Lukotim to Disaster Management, he talk.
1: The government has decided for including shelter as part of the recovery efforts. Now, previously, we don't have a tax law shelter recovery. It's a very expensive exercise and also logistics-wise. There are events where donors or support too low. Some of the recovery efforts we have been done previously, but the time new government have come in, Prime Minister Matuwale, have like him for shelter, he must part of the recovery. So time we talk about the recovery, he meaning low infrastructure, he mean for rebuilding schools, rebuilding clinics, and he mean rebuilding shelter where he destroyed low Cyclone Maya. And in terms of the 75 million, one thing we may like forecast law here now is to categories law damage. So one is completely destroyed homes where heavy fall down and have no longer stuck law there. The other category now is significantly damaged, which have meaning have no safe for people to go back. I think the process now has taken time for you me passing through these fellow states, but having the disaster council him still prioritizing recovery because he be part of the response where government him need for doing. And so these two categories law impacts now, you mean like for look him for side law shelter recovery.
2: Permanent Secretary David Iriasia, hemi go ahead for tok kamoa alongside long Olgata assessment where Olgata been carried out after tropical cyclone Maila.
1: Initial damage assessment has been done before, and we have the figures for there, but him also need validation for ensuring that people were what the receiving package, what the actually really deserved now for receiving fiscal assistance from recovery. So, when we pass in call of Deputy Secretary of Finance, for him, let me talk about him now, this one, 75 million.
3: So, the 75 million, not in your own salary, the bill that they presented to Parliament this year, so 75 million have become for the donor money. Eh? So, appropriated, it's already in the budget for this year. And one thing good about this process now, the cabinet has approved that for 75 million by government so far. So in the National Disaster Act, but then you say there's a proposal that there has to be a disaster cancel fund, yeah? It's a special fund different from the consolidated fund. So cabinet approved that this 75 million by government that special funds. In the past, the MDMO and MUCNO had a personal account number. So we established that for account here now, so they can do the time step. This has to be with the central bank. And we are still working with Central Bank for financial account there, but I am still there, I am even abolished in the past, so we need to break it. So the confirmation, I'm going to for confirming it. From last week, still the SBS had to respond. So that's the, where we are at the moment. As soon as the fund can be created or confirmed, fund by passport over there, and then the disaster council has spending that 75 million through the special fund.
2: And Jonathan Tafiariki, Director of National Disaster Management Office and Chairman of Solomon Islands National Disaster Operations Committee, Hemi Tok Kamoa alongside long Olgata assessment where Olgata been carried out for long tropical cyclone Maila.
4: The shelter has remained government priority. So the government will implement and already allocating resources for utilizing. Government also completed now. Initial damage assessments, and those assessments have not guided him the way we deliver him na shelter. So as the chairman of the MECM talent, validations for those data and become a requirement, we confirm back na at least those who are losing houses for that, based on the categories where MEC chair already informed, that by me look na those who are totally destroyed, meaning I'm no longer in place or structure, no more law there. I'm about to collapse now. So those are the highest priority. We got the biggest impact in the Western province. We are aware of what the Western province is very concerned about, given what the sentiments around that kind of experience in 2007. Now the government prioritizing and allocating resources, and this one they have specifically delivered through the council. It might not deliver through other means, but through the councils. So the government, they really went through the National Disaster Councils, meaning the arrangements in Migarim, where I have set out the National Disaster Management Plan 2018, whereby the arrangements in utilizing for implementing as well as shelter recovery.
0: Emo senior government official, he talk long on news media, long on Yara Aste, and the same second, he threatened this blue report. Long audio where Christian Ritter Amano Leong is Salami Kam. Now radio friend, I'm tossing me play got long bringing me come long harem blip letter. Maki Mulgata one walk here long ABC Radio Australia One Talk program. Me Hilda Wen Mito. Thank you long you play stop on the Mipla. Na bunga Mipla one kind time tomorrow long narpla harem long display program. I'm tossing you play stop good. Na bye bye now.
5: Hello, this is ABC News with David Rollins. Viewers and fellow journalists are paying tribute to popular presenter and newsreader Richard Moorcroft, who's died at the age of 70. Here's Eliza Getze.
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7: A familiar face and voice on TV screens across the nation, Richard Moorcroft presented ABC's 7pm news bulletin from 1983 to 2002. He also hosted Letters and Numbers on SBS, as well as the ABC's popular children's current affairs show, Behind the News. A post on his Instagram shared that he was diagnosed with cancer earlier this year, and he died at a time of his choosing on the south coast of New South Wales with his partner of 36 years, Alison, beside him. Hundreds have paid tribute to Moorcroft on social media, including fellow ABC journalists Lee Sales, Jeremy Fernandez and Michael Rowland, the latter calling him the newsreader's newsreader.
5: The Federal Coalition is proposing to massively cut Australia's temporary migration intake by about 650,000 people over 4 years. Political reporter Evelyn Manfield has the details.
8: The Coalition wants to make deep cuts to bridging, temporary graduate and student visas in a reduction to migration it says would take pressure off roads, infrastructure, schools and housing. As part of its migration policy, if elected, the opposition would cut net overseas migration from its current level of about 292,000 to 100,000 in the first 2 years, climbing to 160,000 in 4 years. Labor's target is 225,000 people by 2028, while One Nation is vowing to push migration into negative territory before pursuing a NOM cap of 130,000.
5: OpenAI's chief strategy officer has apologised to an Australian parliamentary committee after one of its models gained unauthorised access to government websites during testing. The incident in June targeted the Medicare portal, but authorities weren't alerted until several weeks later. Jason Kwan has told the committee, which is looking at AI and its impact on Australia, that OpenAI has also added more precautions to its training environments since the incidents occurred. He says the company should have handled its response better.
9: We believe AI can advance scientific discovery and medical research, improve productivity, grow businesses and make a positive difference to people's lives here in Australia and around the world. But for that to happen, people have to be able to trust this technology and the companies building it.
5: Demonstrations are taking place across France in support of students who are demanding more investment in high schools. The BBC's Nick Beek has the story.
10: If you talk to these students, they say they want a lot more investment in their education. They say the classrooms are crumbling, that there's far too many pupils crammed in, and they want this to change. It's a nationwide day of action. Pupils here say they're willing to come out again. The government has acknowledged that there are legitimate concerns here, but there's been a lot of violence over the last week or so. Teachers attacked, Some schools have been set ablaze, and also the police have been accused of being heavy-handed towards some of the students. It looks like this will continue.
5: Russia's health watchdog says that no cases of plague have been detected among people who had come into contact with a Siberian Plague Institute laboratory worker who died on Friday. In a statement, authorities said that no infectious diseases had been reported among the staff of the same plague research institute over the past 10 days. It added that extensive testing had found no microorganisms in the deceased woman's body linked to her work. Comedian Judith Lucy has revealed that she's been diagnosed with breast cancer. The 58-year-old has told followers on social media that she received the news following a routine mammogram. Judith Lucy has worked in stand-up comedy since the 1980s and also starred on Australian TV and film classics such as the ABC's Late Show in the early 90s and the movie Crackerjack. She says she'll have both breasts removed via a mastectomy later this week.
11: So I think I'm quite fine with going bra-free for my last chapter. And my last chapter is going to be very long and healthy. It is relatively early stages. It is also relatively non-aggressive.
5: You're up to date with ABC News. We'll have more in 1 hour's time.
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0: Two of the finest human beings you'll ever get to meet, Charlie and Craig Reid, otherwise known as the Proclaimers, from beautiful Leith in Edinburgh, in Scotland. 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

0: Love that desert rock. 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
0: Francis with you here on this Wednesday morning. It's 5 minutes to three in Tasmania, New South Wales and Victoria. 5 to 2 in Queensland. 25 past two in South Australia. 25 past one in the Territory. And it's 5 to midnight in the West. Lee Hatcher's our good friend who...

We always have to say as well, sovereignty has never been ceded, always was, always will be Aboriginal land. We're going to get into a wide range of music, from reggae to hip-hop to UK music to some Australian rock. But we're going to start it off with some Talia right here in the fire. And you know, I got to dedicate it to all you lovers out there, because you know what? I think about

0: That song dropped a few years ago now. Hopefully we'll get some brand new music from that young queen this year, even though there's a few months left, or early next year. But I'm super psyched. She represents 92 World, a super talented collective of creatives, visionaries, community workers. And her name, if you haven't caught it before, because I've played that song a few times now, big fan of hers, that is Reezy, the song called In It. And before that, we heard from Talia Perez with Something Stupid. You were in the fire for another week. My name is Hal. ABC Radio Australia is the crew. We're going to keep it on the fresh hot off the press tip. This young gentleman representing Goodna, Mianjin, Brisbane. Brand new song from him. This is Lissy. A song called Goat. Right here in the fire.
1: Tonight.
0: There's a few swear words in here, I believe. So you have been warned. If you're not into the swear words, just be mindful.

Nowadays, I'm just trying to get mine. I stay pushing to the maximum, I'm never laxing it. I'm on a run against time, cause I don't know how long I got left. Too many not living, even though they're not dead. I came on the scene with a dollar and a dream, now it's Baker's the

usually found alongside his boys in 1-4. This is another solo outing for the one JM's brand new one from him called Crossed Out. Before that, we heard from Lissy and his brand new song titled Goats. A lot happening on the local scene in Australia, and I'm just glad to see. And I'm very honored and privileged to be able to play these songs on a show like this. If you're wondering, what show is this? This show is In the Fale on ABC Radio Australia. Thank you for joining me. A lot of the music I grew up listening to, but also a lot of music that is fresh and contemporary, and those two joints have just come out. Plenty more songs coming your way, including some Jess B, some Shaylia, but we're going to keep it in West Sydney, South West Sydney to be precise. Another brand new song, this is 046 featuring Nick Slad, Come My Way. For the boppers out there, I got you in the funny. Shalla, shalla, every day I want to do la la, because when my money on

Playing you the big tunes in the Fale with Haola Tukefu on ABC Radio Australia.

another artist out of Sydney's West. Been on the cracking since he first came out a few years back. That is, of course, Youngin Lips with a song called Down Under. Flying the flag for Australia and, of course, the islands as well. And before Lips, we heard a brand new one from 046 featuring Nick Sladd, Come My Way. My name is Howard Atukefu. You are in tune to In The Fight.

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Flipping styles and genres, eras and decades. You know how it is, man. We like to mix it up on this beautiful show. Very soon, we're going to get into some reggae and some rock. But we're going to keep it on this vibe. Well, actually, no. We are going to mix flip it to some reggae. We're going to take it to New Zealand. This is Afio Ane Loa from Tree in the Whare.

You are in the Fale for another week, wherever you are, wherever you're at home enjoying the music thus far. Whether it's the morning, afternoon, or evening, I've got you. Right there, that is Naya, the song called Her. And before, I mistakenly called it reggae because Tree usually does reggae, and I just saw Tree's name and I was like, oh, it's gonna be reggae. But I must say, it is not reggae, it is more traditional sound. So please forgive me for that one. That is Tree with Afioane Loa right here in the Fale. ABC Radio Australia is what you were locked into. My name is Hal. Plenty more music coming your way, including some specials, some UK reggae, sometimes ska, and some Beats International as well. We're going to keep it in the wonderful land of Aotearoa. Jess B has just released a new album. I'm going to play something from it. It's called Can I? So if you love your hip-hop, especially from Aotearoa, then this one is for you. In the Fale, ABC Radio Australia. Make sure you keep it locked. Yeah!

Yes, indeed. It is indeed so good whenever they work together. That is Shay Lea and the one and only Kate Renata on production with a brand new song called So Good. Man, those types of grooves, whatever time of day it is, just get you in that mood, and a good mood at that. Before Shay Lea, we heard Jess B and a song called Can I. Her new album is out now called Matters of the Heart. Go check it out. It's an awesome, awesome listen. Bring you the grooves for your day and for your evening and for your night. You were in the Fale on ABC Radio Australia. My name is Al. Switching up the styles and taking it back a few decades to a beautiful time, musically anyway, in Great Britain, when groups like this would create wonderful music that is built of reggae, of ska, of rock, of punk. I'm talking about Specials. This one is called Ghost Town in the Fale ABC Radio Australia. Keep it locked, locked, locked, locked, locked, locked, locked.

See, this is Jam Hots. This is Jam Hots. Woof! Certified classic from the year 1990. That is Beats International dub Be Good to Me. Wonderful song, wonderful song. Before that, we heard The Specials with Ghost Town. Some great Britain classics right there for you. My name is Howard Lattop Geffel. You've been listening to In the Fighting on ABC Radio Australia. Only a few tunes to get through, but we're going to enjoy them all the same. Now, switching it up from funk, reggae, punk, all the way to Australian rock. One of those names that is synonymous with Australian rock is Bernard Fanning. He is leader of, I was about to say Quinspoon.

Bernard Fanny, who is the singer of Powderfinger, one of the most heavily respected, not only rock, but musical outfits that come out of Australia. But this is his solo outing, Wish You Well. And I, you know what, exactly how I feel. Wish you all well, right here in the Friday.

It's Bernard Fanny with Wish Well. We're going to end off the show with some Gang of Yous. This is Magnolia. Much love and blessings to each and all. Hope you have an enjoyable rest of your week. And I'll catch you next time for In the Fale on ABC Radio Australia. Bless!

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0: We know that sea levels here in the Western Pacific are rising at more than twice the global average. In Australia, we're expecting a summer of floods, of cyclones, of extreme heat and extreme behaviour.
1: Paramount Skydance has officially taken over Warner Brothers Discovery in a merger worth well over $100 billion that is set to reshape Hollywood and the media landscape. Eliza Getze has the story.
2: The takeover merges two of the biggest studios in Los Angeles after months of legal disputes and fears that cuts and consolidation could harm competition and consumers. It will alter streaming for millions of people and leave one of the biggest US news outlets, CNN, in uncertain territory. The merger will also bring together channels like HBO, CBS, Nickelodeon, Showtime, Comedy Central, DC Studios and Food Network. Paramount will acquire ownership of franchises like Harry Potter, Game of Thrones, The Lord of the Rings and Mission Impossible. The freshly created entertainment behemoth will have the new name Skydance Corporation. Chairman and Chief Executive David Ellison describes the deal as historic for the film industry.
1: Veteran news anchor Richard Moorcroft has died at the age of 70 at a time of his choosing after being diagnosed with cancer earlier this year. Mr. Moorcroft is well remembered for presenting the ABC's 7pm news bulletin from 1983 to 2002. In an Instagram post on Mr. Moorcroft's page, it says he was grateful to go peacefully with his partner of 36 years, Alison, beside him. Former ABC News breakfast presenter Michael Rowland says that Mr. Moorcroft was a humble man and describes him as the newsreader's newsreader.
3: I, along with hundreds of thousands, if not millions of Australians who watched him as an ABC newsreader over so many years, we'll be feeling as though there's a bit of a hole in us all tonight.
1: A teenage Perth boy stole more than $20,000 from a New South Wales man after promising to sell him silver. David Webber has more.
4: The 17-year-old posted an advertisement on Gumtree offering to sell silver, and a man in his 60s living in New South Wales responded. He sent more than $23,000 for 6 kilograms of the metal, but the silver never arrived, and after a few months, the man reported the crime. Police in Perth searched the teenager's home and found thousands of dollars in cash and 4 kilograms of silver. The Children's Court heard the youth, who's now 18, was remorseful and had promised to pay the money back.
1: This is ABC News.
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7: What we found was that people with two defective genes developed the Parkinson's around 35. Of people with one defective copy develop it around 43, which is still not earlier than the classical Parkinson disease. So this means that PINK1 Parkinson doesn't follow the strict rules of genetic inheritance, as we once believed.
8: It's called PINK1, it's a chromosome 1, and it's one point of exchange between leucine and proline in position 347. Remember that, position 347. Because if we find that, there's a hope we can create medication, we can knock that point.
9: A gene that travelled with Pacific voyages from Southeast Asia 3,000 years ago is now resurfacing as a hidden health crisis in their descendants. It's a mutation of the PINK1 gene, which clears dead mitochondria in the brain, and it's far more common in Tongan and Samoan people than anyone realised. It causes Parkinson's disease in people far younger than expected. At the Oceania Pacific Health Association conference, Professor Satupaitea Viali traces this journey from ancient migration to a modern medical discovery.
8: Can we unweave like what migration has taught us, including PINK1 Parkinson or other things? I'm the Vice Chancellor of Oceania University of Medicine, but I'm also a professor in Yale immunology, as well as Okumara Kosu. Thank you for inviting me to talk about a topic that all affects us, genomics and genes. Quiz for the afternoon. But it's a good comes out of Nebra, is the question, who said that?

0: Snort.
1: You've had some little tricks? And what is that about? What is the good that come out of the matter? Jesus Christ. Said you were. Infers and affected the whole world. What is good come out of some more? Unfortunately, there were some in the Lucy team and some in the Reading team. All Blacks are Samoa Manu B team and the Wallabies Manu Samoa C. Crip RF gene, I'll tell you a little bit, because it's a gene that you migrated with that gives you the advantage of looking like knee muscle. And no shiny wisdom matters. And then lastly, you and me. Especially me. Because you are some of the best people that we send out. We have sent out your parents, we send you out. And thank you. Because you're sending us the money to survive. So keep on doing it. Equipped by Gene, we discovered what is a discoverer in Samoa 296B. And this is the one that curls on fire that makes a difference to energy gene. And this gene is present at 30% of Polynesian population, non-Chinese, and nowhere else. And this particular gene put on more muscle than fat. And we've done a mouse experiment with a Yale Park meet and with the Brown University. And when you have this advantage, you put on more muscle instead of fat, but you also respond very quickly to a glucose load. But somewhere along the line, you lose your barrage. We're trying to find that out. So if you look at me, I'm 100 muscle like last night. I'm closing, overcoaching teeth with a muscle galore. And so the BMI, this is the, one of the strongest contributors to the BMI, is this gene. And we discovered it in Samoa. So if you want my signature, I'll put a box here and I can collect. Those are the researchers that I do apart from what I'm going to talk about. And in the end of July, we did a Pacific Polynesian gene a conference in Samoa, precision medicine, and was well attended. At the moment, the research on the bottom, you're lucky, developing a phonogram, a very powerful stethoscope with Monash University. Today we do screening, guys. At the moment, we're doing screening with handheld echo. Still expensive, $16 a year. But with that sort of device, $1,000, and you give it to the principal, they can put in the heart of the kids, pick up at the computer, and like get about 10 or 20% of the kids got echo.
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3: I'm Melissa Makin, and on the program today, you're listening to Professor Satupaitea Viali at the Oceania Pacific Health Association Conference. So far, he's taken us through the genetics of migration. It's a gene that gives Polynesians their muscle advantage and a low-cost heart screening tool that's reaching kids in Samoa. But now we're turning to a discovery that has reshaped how we understand Parkinson's disease in our Pacific Polynesian communities. A mutation in the PINK1 gene, which was once thought to be quite rare, has been found to be really common in Tongan and Samoan people, and it's causing Parkinson's to emerge early in patients decades younger than expected.
1: Parkinson's. I've seen some Parkinson's. It's in your community. The Tongan community, the Samoan community, Tokelau community, but it's unrecognized. I'm going to tell you about a strain of Parkinson. So somebody in Parkinson, the rigidity can't move very well, this festering gait, this leaning forward with a tremor. And some of you were doing that last night. The big one story is, first of all, in Auckland, we asked the question because we've been seeing some young ones. You know, 26 and a 48, 26-year-old male and 46-year-old male. And they both got Parkinsonia. So they were all seen by GPs and neurologists and said, they got Parkinson, but he got the wrong age because remember, it's 50 to 60. So I thought, oh, is this something new? Yes, something new. Because we found a gene. It's called PINK1. It's on chromosome 1. And it's one point of exchange between leucine and proline in position 347. Remember that. Position 347. Because if we find that, there's a hope we can create medication. We can knock that point.

0: instead of multiple G's. Diabetes, multiple G's. Pink one particular point, they can do damage to. And what's pink one? All of us got pink one, G. And it's a gene that operates by clearing the dead mitochondria in your brain, the base of the brain, will piece of ganglion. And when that's operating well, it clears all the dead stuff. But if it's not there, it's dysfunctional, then you don't clear the stuff, and that mitochondria kills the cells that produce the dopamine that makes you move smoothly. Dopamine. And when you're lacking those neurons, then you go, So, Parkinson's disease is a disease of the old people. 50 to 60. I'm 63, so I'm supposed to call old. Don't you dare use that term with me. 10% of early onset, and pink one's responsible for 4% of early onset Parkinson's disease. You're harping on about this because it's treatable. It's possible to set something against it. In Auckland, we found this, people in Auckland found this, and 42 Pacifica. And this is the amount of people with the pink one. 68% of that lot. We thought, is this a racist disease to get rid of the tolerance, Dr. Lao's and Simon? The good side, right? The migration, that's the migration. That gene came from up Southeast Asia. Remember, Southeast Asia populate Samoa? About 1000 BC. Yep. Then 1772, with the French explorers said, when they came through, they said, oh, you look like the hunk of a 7 foot, muscle galore. Yeah, that's when the Europeans started to discover. But we migrated about 1000 BC. So that's where the gene migrated, to Tonga, Samoa, and now to the Pacific in New Zealand. Okay, getting on. How common it is? That's how common it is. It's bad. It's in your community. Estevan, New Zealand, 474 Parkinson, 200 has got pink one. So, what we did in Samoa, we collaborated with Auckland University. We are now, we look for Parkinson patients because it's not a real thing in Samoa. And so, who saw? And then by the end of it, we got about 659 patients. And out of the 59, we took blood samples of 49. And we have 39 Parkinson's. And 17 of the 39 have pink one. Homozygous, we need two genes from mother one and father to have pink one. So both of them are carriers for you to get. So better check out your next relative, the next husband or wife. What's the future hold? It's very treatable, it's responsive to view the dogma, and we get that in Samoa, but also the supply issue is one of the issues. We have done deep brain stimulation for one of the uncontrollable Parkinson's in Samoa. Possible cure. We're now doing neurology clinics regularly. You're looking for funding to enlarge the study because we're only doing in 59 patients. And we're going to include our patients in the cohort of pink one in New Zealand. Australia, look for it. So I'm working with some of the different people to look for the pink one here. We don't know the natural history because this is a new thing. What is behavior like? So when my researchers, Dr. Vila Lopawan, is going to do a PhD on describing what pink one means because it's relatively new. Treatable, definitely. Please, people, fine. Thank
1: 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You're listening to Pacific Pulse on ABC Radio Australia.
2: That was Professor Satupaitea Viali speaking there from the Oceania Pacific Health Association conference in Meanjin, Brisbane. His team in Samoa, which is working alongside the University of Auckland, screened 59 people and found that nearly half of those with Parkinson's carried the pink one mutation, a gene that travelled with Pacific voyages from Southeast Asia 3,000 years ago. It's a discovery that challenges everything we thought we knew about who gets Parkinson's, like Parkinson's being an old person's disease and how young it can strike. On Pacific Beat, Agi Tupou and Jordan Fennell sit down with Dr. Victor Dierickx, a senior research fellow at the University of Auckland, to dive a little bit deeper into this pink

0: 1 to 2200. So that completely eliminates the fact that Pink 1 in the Pacific is a rare disease. It's actually a very common disease. One of the findings that we found was that people with just one faulty copy of Pink 1 can also develop Parkinson's disease, where previous research suggests that's only always two copies are required. And so what we found was that people with two defective genes developed Parkinson's around 35. But people with one defective copy develop it around 43, which is still not earlier than the classical Parkinson disease. So this means that Pink 1 Parkinson doesn't follow the strict rules of genetic inheritance, as we once believed. And it's actually, we also have to get away from the fact that Parkinson disease is an old person's disease, because for Pink 1 specifically, it can develop as young as 13 years of age. So Parkinson's disease can start really early. So that's a completely different symptom profile.
1: Is there any links, like genetic, environmental, or lifestyle factors that you know of through this research that contributes to this difference? Like you say, the invert, it being more towards women than men, and also being specifically sort of within these West Polynesian population groups, like you mentioned?
0: With Pink 1 Parkinson, we know there's a very clear genetic link. So if there's a fault in the gene sequence, we know there's a high chance of developing Parkinson's disease. But what we need to know about Parkinson's disease is that there's also a very big contributor of environmental factors. So the environment, such as toxic chemicals, we know there's a clear link between pesticides and Parkinson's disease. We know there's links between viral infections and Parkinson's disease. Lifestyle factors are also a big contributor, but on the positive side, we know that people that live healthy eat healthy. For some reason, people that play racket sports get a later onset. So there's something about playing sports, racket sports in specific, that will delay Parkinson's disease. So there's things that aggravate that will get you to get the disease sooner. And then on the positive, a lot of factors will delay the onset. So it's a complex combination.
1: It is. And that's so fascinating. I didn't know about the racket sport research. I might have to take up tennis or something.
0: Yes, yes, definitely.
1: Do you play racket sports, knowing this information?
0: I do, actually. I used to play badminton, and I play tennis and squash. But the other one that I have taken up because of I do Parkinson research is drinking coffee. There's a very clear link between drinking coffee and less Parkinson's. So that's another lifestyle factor to take into account.
1: I feel like people will be very happy to hear that one, because a lot of people love their morning coffee. Now, one of the things you mentioned in this article that you did and the research is that Pacific populations have historically been underrepresented in Parkinson's studies. Can you shed any light onto why that is?
0: So most Parkinson research has been focused on European populations. So in Europe, America, and a bit in Central Asia. And so when we looked at Pink 1 in these groups, they're actually very rare. But when we focus on specific subgroups in the Pacific or in Northern Africa, we found hotspots of Pink 1. But those countries have historically lacked intense research into Parkinson's disease. And the second one is also genetic testing, the lack of access. Many Pacific communities don't have access to routine genetic testing, making it difficult to see if they have genetic forms of Parkinson's disease. And then the other one is underdiagnosis and misdiagnosis. So even in New Zealand, for instance, general practitioners might see one or two Parkinson cases in their entire lifetime as a GP. It's just the same.

0: as long as you're not in like the central hospitals. So detecting Parkinson's is not always easy, especially at the start of the disease when symptoms are vague and not really identifiable. So that all makes things complicated, especially in the Pacific as well.
1: What would you like to see from healthcare systems in the Pacific in response to this research and data that you've found in order to, I guess, improve early detection, treatment, and support for people that might have this mutation and then and Parkinson's disease?
0: Well, we definitely need to expand the genetic studies to include underrepresented populations in the Pacific, and not just in the Pacific, because there's a big proportion of living in New Zealand and Australia. Just looking at those particular will give us a much better view of the global situation, and we need to fund more research into these Pacific populations, because without that, we can't do anything. But most importantly, it's about awareness. If people don't know about these things, they won't look for it. So it's about building this awareness to build a trust and ensure research is done in a way that respects local cultures. So I think that's the most important thing of all.
2: That was Dr. Victor Dierickx, a senior research fellow at the University of Auckland, in conversation with Jordan Fennell there on Pacific Beat with Aggie Topol. This conversation has kindly been brought to you from the Oceania Pacific Health Association conference, which was held in Meanjin, Brisbane. And if you're wanting to find out more about that research, just head online to the OPA website. It's www.opha.com.au. This has been Pacific Pulse with me, Melissa Makin. 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Just search for the program there. This episode was produced on Yuggera, Turrbal, and Bundjalung country.

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3: I grew up understanding the different types of plants that we use to treat a lot of the different things that a child goes through. Infections, to upset stomachs, to even the chicken pox. So I grew up on a daily basis drinking some kind of tea that my grandmother made because it all helped me get stronger.
4: When you came down with a cold as a kid, what did your family reach for? The pink syrupy liquid from the pharmacy shelf? Or steaming concoction of plants from your grandmother's backyard? For generations across the Pacific, your garden was full of ingredients for remedies. And today, traditional medicine is stepping onto the global stage alongside modern healthcare. But we're facing an urgent problem. With our environments increasingly affected by severe weather extremes, the species needed for remedies are becoming harder to find or grow. So, what happens when the ingredients our treatments are built on are no longer there? I'm Afamasanga Seyuli Salama Sinavonraiki, and this is Culture Compass, an exploration of survival, revival, and connection throughout the Pacific. The information in this episode should not be considered medical advice. Always consult your physician or other qualified health providers with any questions you may have regarding a medical condition. In Hawaii, traditional medicine is known as La Au La Pa'au, a sacred knowledge preserved by practitioners who understand the land as a source of health. Kumu Keoki Kikaha Pai Bakleon is one of those practitioners. His knowledge was passed down through his father's side of the family. He works at the Waimanalo Health Center, where his practice is integrated with modern doctors. Kumu Keoki also teaches La Au La Pa'au at the University of Hawaii at Manoa.
5: A lot of the remedies that are commonplace here in Hawaii were plants that were found in Tutu's yard, in Grandma's yard. One of my favorite remedies was this remedy that was done for my father when he was a child by Grandma Emily. He was a kolohe kid. He was a rascal kid. He was climbing the mango tree. Mango trees are really big, right? So they have really big roots. He fell on it, fractured his arm. And that time on my island of Kauai, there's only one hospital on the island, which is over in Lehue. And then our family lived in Kilauea, which is on the north side of the island. And so there was no doctor. So Tutu took my dad and took the bark of the hau tree and created a cast out of it. And that was amazing. And I've been able to use that same cast, or mea ho'opa'a, as we call it, for people who couldn't afford to go to the hospital or the clinic over here.
4: As a child myself playing around here in Samoa, we first became familiar with using it's a creeper, we call it fuesaina. And be sure to find that one, because we always had cuts and scrapes. So we would reach out for that, make sure we cover our wounds before we walk into the house. Otherwise, it was bigger trouble for us. During colonial expansion in Hawaii, traditional healing was outlawed. How did past generations secretly preserve La Au La Pa'au?
5: You know, it's interesting. When you're in the country of the islands, like the countryside, it wasn't so much of a secret, because everybody in the community understood that La Au La Pa'au was what we used. It became secret whenever we had to interact with like the doctors, or we interacted with foreigners that were coming into the community and asking us about certain things. So on one side, there is a degree of secrecy that way because of the colonial influence. But there is a level on the cultural level, a degree of secrecy, our cultural way of maintaining the integrity of that knowledge and passing it from one student to the next, help us to keep it secret in a way that it could be preserved all the way until today. And so that's very important. On that note, it's also important to share, right? And to document things that we know so that it could continue for the next 1,000 years.
4: Could you please share with us the 9 rules of health you teach as part of your programs?
5: The first 7 I learned from Kahuna Lavano High. And then the last 2 I added myself. So the 7 are aipono, which means to consume wisely. Whatever you eat, mentally, physically, or spiritually, it's all about consuming wisely and connecting with those things that are necessary for you for living. So the next one, moi pono, or moi, sleeping well, usually about 8 hours of sleep. Next one is ho'o ikai kaki no, strengthen the body. So any kind of movement, whether you're swimming, dancing hula, doing the martial arts, playing rugby, move your body. We are an active people. It's in our DNA. The next law of health is ho'o ma'e ma'e, which means to make clean. So you make the inside of your body clean. And we use this with salt water cleanses to flush out the digestive tract. We believe in our La'au Lopa'au practice that the power, the center of a person's being originates in the gut, in the na'au. So we have them really cleanse that out on the inside while they mentally also work on cleaning their thoughts. The next law of health is no'ono'o, which means to meditate. Meditation is the idea of removing stress from the mind. The 6th law of health is mana'ona'o. It is similar to meditating. Meditating is about clearing the mind, but pondering is about putting something on the stage of your mind, like listening to a quote from your ancestors or from your tupuna or the scriptures, right? And you're pondering on those things until you have an epiphany about how it's applicable to your life. The last one is pule, which is the 7th one, is to pray, lotu. And then the last 2 is pilina, relationships, the relationship with yourself, relationship with others, and relationship with atua. And then the last one that I had added was kumumole ikeola, knowing your life purpose. We each should have a life purpose or should be aware of what our life purpose is. If you don't have a life purpose yet, you know, pull it for it, and it will come.
4: At Waimanalo Health Center, you work directly alongside Western primary care doctors. Can you tell me how that works?
5: Yeah, so it's a normal clinical room. What is different in what we do is that you have a doctor that is accepting of our ike and our knowledge. We leave it open to the patient to request a La'au Lopa'au practitioner to come in. So the patient has a choice. And at times we integrate in a way where a doctor would prescribe a particular medication and then would suggest that the patient come and see me to work out a plan with the laws of Olokino or the laws of health. In one particular situation, Auntie Lena Albright, she's one of the cultural practitioners that I work with. So she and I, we worked together on this one particular client that the doctor had referred, and the doctor was unable to figure out how to heal a particular skin-eating type of wound. And so Auntie Lena Ala and I, we put our remedies together, and we were able to stop the illness and the bacteria that was eating the skin. So I think we're able to work there in the clinic because we have people that are accepting of our practices. And we need that and on both sides of healing, the Western and the traditional, and understanding that we both have strengths and we both have weaknesses, and to navigate those strengths and weaknesses in a way that weaves together cohesive and comprehensive approach to healing for everyone.
4: Can you tell me about some commonly used plants in your practice and what they're used for?
5: Sure. And these are like common plants in the South Pacific too. Ava or kava, yangona, We use that as a muscle relaxant, as a analgesic. Another plant that I use in my practice is ahu. We use it as an analgesic also because there's a lot of pain that people experience. And then when we're able to apply it, we're able to kind of give them a sense of relief from the pain that they're experiencing so that they can recuperate and move forward again in their journey of healing. We use ulu, noni, or nonu. We use limu from the ocean. Limu kohu is one, for example. And because of its strong iodine content, we use it for any kind of thyroidism problem, hyper or hypothyroidism. Yeah, so those are just a few.
4: Traditional medicine relies on a thriving environment. How's climate change, rising temperatures, and invasive plant species altering where or if you can find key medicinal plants in the wild?
5: First of all, the invasive species problem has been happening since the late 1790s. But as new introductions have come in, they've become acclimated to our environment and have adapted and have taken up space, and our native plants and indigenous plants ended up having to compete for those resources within the soil. And some of these invasives are pretty strong. So it's really unfortunate to see the decline of our native plants in places that are naturally their environment. Along with colonialism, economics, the building of new buildings, housing has taken away a lot of those places where our plants normally grow. So a lot of our native plants are being pushed up into the mountains. And the mountain areas around here in Hawaii are a little bit cooler than the drier, more well-drained soil type of environment that they like. So they're having to adapt in a way that's not part of their DNA. As far as climate change, 90% of Hawaii is experiencing an increase in drought throughout the island. It does rain, but the rain isn't as long. When the heat does come, the heat is longer. So the plants are struggling with that. And what's important for us to know and to understand is that as the plants are adapting, we have to be patient with them because we have to adapt to. We have to adapt to what the plants are telling us. If they're telling us to transplant them to a different area where it's more conducive for them to thrive, then we do that. So as La'au people, as plant people, pay attention to the environment. Move the plants if you have to, so that you have a resource that you can use for your healing practice.
4: What is the first step for young Pacific Islanders looking to reclaim health sovereignty and make their own homes a place of healing?
5: Look within your families to see who the healers are. Sit down with them. Talk with them. Spend time with them. If they can teach you about how to deal with Aitu or Uhane, as we call it, or if they have a certain memory about how medicine is practiced, sit down with them, listen to their story. And if they're okay with it, write it down in notes in a way that you'll be able to understand and, with permission, use it. So it's really interesting. We have so much technology to help us remember things that

0: we're forgetting our past. And that's something that I don't want to happen. So Laulapa is a hands-on type of art, and it cannot be learned over the internet, through a book, or through a class. It's a way of life. And I encourage all of our Pacific Island cousins to reach out and to practice everything that you've ever heard or ever learned from your family and help them to live through you.
1: As a child, I was sick pretty often, and our go-to remedy came from the bark of the V tree. You'd scrape the inside of the bark, watch the flesh turn red, then squeeze to extract into medicine. We call it Bao V. I have to admit, it was bitter, and I didn't really like the taste, but it kept me healthy. Saumalu Te Ophilo Saufoi is a taula sea, a Samoan healer who has spent decades using plant remedies and traditional massage to keep her village healthy. She was chosen as a young woman to carry on this knowledge, and she learned every secret about the practice directly from her mother. Like Keoki, Saumalu is also finding that ingredients for her remedies are becoming harder to find. I traveled to Faleula. It's about a 25-minute drive west of Apia, and I sat down with Saumalu to ask her all about it. Our conversation was recorded in Samoan with the English translation voiced for us by Waimoe Aripli.
2: I focus on children's sicknesses. I know what kind of sickness the babies have. I would make them a medicinal remedy from special medicinal plants. I massage them first and complete the treatment with a dose of the medicine that has been prepared because the babies need to be cured internally. The child can feel pain. The medicine I prepare helps them both externally and internally.
1: Saumalu gathers remedies directly from the land around her, a practice that begins with having a deep understanding of the land she's connected to.
2: Sometimes I know where a particular plant is growing, then I ask permission to the families that own the land if I can take it. Other times I pay money for a particular plant that I need but cannot find. There are also times that I go out to the rural villages to collect medicinal plants, and some are planted on my own land. Not all illnesses are the same, but one plant can be used for many different illnesses.
1: Climate change is taking a heavy toll on the land, making these medicinal plants harder to find and cultivate. Saumalu says it's a dramatic shift from just a few years ago when the greenery around her was thriving. Today, scorching heat and unreasonable dry spells are killing off native species and leaving vital leaves withered and dried out.
2: It makes it hard for me to perform as a traditional healer when the plants I use are not as potent as they should be. Many plants die in the extreme weather changes, and it is becoming more noticeable. The plants I use are hard to find. Then I will find out that there is a village where they might be thriving. But I know the plants I need, and I also know which ones can be used as an alternative. Because if I can't find a particular plant for my medicines, there is always another plant which can still have the same effect.
1: In Samoa, researchers recently found that matalafi, a native plant, fights inflammation in a similar way to ibuprofen. For Saumalu, it's always been one of the most essential plants in her traditional practice.
2: The healing properties of this plant has been proven.

0: especially when ingested. It is very useful, and I find that it helps relief when someone is in pain internally.
1: Soma Lu says there was a time when traditional healers and modern doctors worked side by side to care for patients. But she says that's no longer the case.
0: I believe there was a time when we did work together with the medicinal doctors, but that was a while ago, when it was run by different people. But now we have been separated, as it seems there is a claim that the doctors, that they have been formally educated, but we haven't been trained in a formal system that recognizes us. So their practice is considered very different from ours. Our talasea has been passed down in the traditional sense through our family. I am a daughter of a talasea. My knowledge was passed down from my mother to me. And this is the same knowledge that I will pass down to my daughter, and it will carry on like that. As it's delivered from one generation to another generation, it cannot be passed on to someone who is not immediately related to me. That is the difference between us traditional healers and the medical doctors. I would like to teach and pass on some of my knowledge, but I also have to be very careful of how much I teach and to whom I pass it on to. I have to be very careful. There should be a program or a school where we can teach our young how to heal, or somewhere we can show them how we work. There are some who are very interested in our craft and really would like to learn properly. If they can study how to heal, they can help other people as well.
1: In Tahiti, a traditional healer is known as Ta'ata Ra'apa'au. The plants required for their traditional remedies come specifically from one particular area. It's called Papeno'o Valley. Johan Hironui Buit is a kahu, or a cultural custodian, with Association Haururu. He's been working to preserve and protect this valley from things like climate change and development. Hironui was raised around healers. His grandmother was a practitioner of Ra'au Tahiti, and his French grandfather was a naturopathic doctor who practiced acupuncture. So he was immersed in this knowledge from a very early age.
2: So there's different types of Ra'au Tahiti, which is like medicinal plants. Then you have Taurumi, which is, I guess you could say, massage. That's the best way. And then you have shamanic practices that are still done today. And so those are the three forms that we encounter the most in Tahiti.
1: I also hear about Papeno'o Valley. Why is it so vital to traditional Tahitian plant medicine?
2: The Valley of Papeno'o is the biggest valley in all of Tahiti and even the country. At the center of this sits a village called Farihape. And this used to be a safe haven, refuge, but also a place of transmission for healing. And so that historical function of the valley was maintained by some families of the valley who were disputing the construction of hydroelectric dams in the valley. While they were constructing these dams, they were damaging significant cultural and historical archaeological sites. And the families of the valley decided to protect those places. And so that's why they were activists in the early times, until the government said, okay, even though this land, in essence, belongs today to the government, the government said, look, if you guys really want to take care of this place, well, do so. So that was the agreement. So from then, the nonprofit cultural environmental organization called Haururu was created. So for the last, I would say, 30 years, this was a place where people gathered to find peace, to heal, and an opportunity, of course, for the families and the nonprofit to plant medicinal plants, of course, important plants, in a place where traditional practitioners can come and use it for their medicine. And so we, in essence, as being a member of Haururu, we are recognized as one of the first, I guess you could say, nonprofits under the French law to have one of its mission, which is, of course, to protect or to maintain traditional healing.
1: How does preserving the physical valley help to preserve the tradition of Ra'au?
2: Humans, we are intrinsically connected to the land. And that's very difficult for sometimes because, you know, today you have to buy land, you have to have a title to own land, you know, before that never existed. Yeah. And so we've lost this connection to land. And so that's the first thing that needs to be established. And that's one of the traditions that we have in Tahiti and our islands is that when a child is born, the placenta that comes from the mother's womb is planted with a tree. And that particular placenta is called Pu Fenua. And Pu means the source, and Fenua means land. And so understanding then that your source is you are from this land. And it keeps people anchored. It keeps people understanding the importance of protecting the environment. And it gives you, of course, I guess you could say, a reason to make sure that the health of the land is a reflection of the health of the people. So that kind of vision of your relationship with the land is one of the first things that you have to understand. Then, of course, the land will heal you. And so when the missionaries arrived and we left all these valleys and left all these, I guess you could say, pooled all these sources where most of our traditional plants were, then, of course, they weren't available mostly on the seashores. And so that disconnection with the valleys, where you had all the plants to help you heal, pushed our people to go and seek other medicines. And of course, which is, you know, modern medicine. And slowly, the long process, a lot of people have given up on traditional medicine. And even the doctors that have come to settle have, I guess you could say, vilified the practice of traditional medicine, meaning they've said that that was bad medicine. So today we're reconstructing the image. We've created a lot of workshops to make sure our health professionals understand, because the medicines of today don't necessarily work for everybody. And so bringing back of this image of the traditional practitioner has been quite a difficult task. And I believe we're on a very positive pathway to reestablish the role in our communities.
1: But with uncertain weather and climate change impacts, as it does a lot of our Pacific nations, what's the effect it's having on medicinal plants and the valleys in Tahiti?
2: We're affected mostly by cyclones or big weather or big rain, yeah, in essence. And so traditional practitioners have looked for other places like our valley to set up, I guess you could say, nurseries for their traditional plants. And so that's, I guess you could say, one of the ways. When it comes to climate change, of course, going through all these cyclones because of the El Nino effect of hot, warm waters. And we're anticipating that it's kind of funneled down during our rainy season, which starts in November. In Tahiti, it's November till March. And so our country is preparing for anticipated destruction that a cyclone could have. Here's one example. When a cyclone came through Tahiti, I'm trying to remember which year it was, I think 2004, and it went through a particular atoll in the Tuamotu Islands, where they had a specific breadfruit that they lost completely. Luckily, there is a beautiful botanical garden on the east side of Maui in Hana, and there is a nursery of 128 different species of uru, which we're able to replant it on the island which lost their uru. And so that idea of having a botanical garden or a nursery of particular, that is something that our governments and our countries should be doing to deal with climate change and the destruction it brings.
1: Traditional medicine is a story of incredible persistence. Through centuries of human pressure, our traditional knowledge has endured against all odds. And today, it faces the threat of a changing climate and the relentless spread of invasive plants. If traditional medicine survives centuries of disruption, can it survive a changing planet? The answer comes down to us. If we continue to pass down this sacred knowledge and protect the land it grows from, the remedies will always find a way to endure. This is Culture Compass on ABC Radio Australia. Culture Compass is hosted by me, Afamasanga Seyuli Salama Sina Von Reiki. Our ABC Radio Australia executive producer is Falangafulu Inga Stunsna. From Bedsit Studios, our producers are Lucy McAfee and Gia Jenkin. Sound mix is by Melissa May. This episode is produced on the lands of the Dharambul, the Gadigal of the Eora Nation, and the Whadjuk people of the Noongar Nation. We pay respect to their elders, past and present.
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5: We came up with the bright idea of starting our own basketball league, but there would be a height limit.
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0: Health Watchdog says in a statement that after the death of a woman who worked in the plague research laboratory in the Siberian city of Irkutsk, no additional infectious diseases have been detected among her close contacts. It also claims that fake information has been circulating online about a mystery illness, but the woman's cause of death was pneumonia of an unknown origin. The World Health Organization says it's following the situation closely, but believes the risk of suspected plague spreading inside Russia is moderate to low, and the risk for the wider European region is very low.
1: Back home, veteran news anchor Richard Moorcroft has died at the age of 70 at a time of his choosing following a cancer diagnosis earlier this year. Mr. Moorcroft presented ABC's 7pm news bulletin from 1983 to 2002 and later went on to host SBS's Letters and Numbers program. A post on his Instagram page says Mr. Moorcroft was grateful to go peacefully with his partner of 36 years, Alison Mackay, beside him. Australian Story presenter and friend Lee Sales says he was a terrific person and his death is a huge loss.
2: Richard Moorcroft, I think, can be described as a gentleman and a gentle man. He was the kindest, most courteous, warm, lovely person you could ever hope to meet.
1: In sport, a number of names continue to be in discussions as the AFL's trade period enters its third day. Day two saw Hawthorn officially lodge the paperwork in its bid to sign Gold Coast forward Ben King as a free agent. The Suns must now decide whether to match the offer and force a trade or take draft compensation for the 26-year-old. In yesterday's only completed move, Richmond bolstered its young list by trading Fremantle winger Nathan O'Driscoll in exchange for a fourth-round selection in this year's draft. ABC News.
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10: 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I'm Josiah Nunga, based in Fiji.
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10: And this is Pacific Prepared. This show aims to interweave traditional knowledge and climate change, helping you to be ready for any disaster through stories and talanoa from the Pacifica. On today's show, we will hear a talanoa about how floods can turn a peaceful traditional setting or village into a river, and people must quickly adapt to survive.
11: And in Vanuatu, we'll talk about the disasters that you can prepare for ahead of time. Some of them you can't, but some of them give you just a little bit of time to get ready for them.
10: That's all coming up. This is Pacific Prepared.
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11: Joe, this week I'm in Vanuatu and you're currently in Suva. We've been working with the Vanuatu Broadcasting and Television Corporation all this week in Vanuatu. And we've got one of the reporters here with us, Joe. It's Patience, who's one of the senior reporters. Are you a senior reporter here, Patience?
14: Yes, I am.
11: Yeah. Welcome to Pacific Prepared.
14: Thank you for having me.
10: Hello, Algata. Bula Vinaka.
14: Hello, Joe. It's good to see you again.
10: Thank you. Nice to see you too. And yeah, not face to face this time, but I'm glad that you're with Fred.
14: Yeah, sad.
10: I'm glad that you're with Fred right now.
14: Yes, I am glad as well.
11: Yeah, it's good to be in Vanuatu, that's for sure. Mm. Patience, what sort of disasters have you covered since you've been working with VBTC?
14: So it's my fourth year now, and the sorts of disasters that I have worked through, major one is probably cyclone, and one of the recent one that we actually had to camp in work was the recent 7.3 magnitude earthquake that struck the capital city of Port Vila on 2024-17 December. Yeah.
11: Wow. Okay, I've got a couple of questions here, Joey. So you had to camp at work? What do you mean by that exactly?
14: Our boss just selected a few of us from the newsroom, some from the radio station, and some from technical. We had to just sleep in the office or make night shifts. But
11: wow.
14: And we had to camp in the main office for safety reasons.
10: So patience during those critical moments, like you want to hear from the people out there in communities, in villages. And, you know, those moments, there might be some issues such as communication, internet, network. How do you get information, situation updates from people in, outside Port Vila or even Efate Island?
14: So when it struck on 17 December, maybe around midday lunch, and then no network was available. Vodafone and Digicel was down, so we were the only ones streaming to spread the news out to international partners, families overseas, and we used Starlink to get the information across. But locals in Vila had no, communications. So we were the voice to spread the information out. And then we received, fundings through that.
10: Yeah, that's like Tengio to the latest of modern technology that has made our work easier in this modern era. And yourself, patients,
14: exactly,
10: being on the front line, dishing out and distributing information, critical information to people who are listening in. How do you ensure the safety of your family members back at home?
14: Well,
10: it must be hard.
14: Yes, it was hard, but then I had a job and I had a passion for it and I loved my job. So I had to work throughout it. But firstly, I had to check my families if they were okay, and they were. And so I had to make a choice and serve my country and put the information out there.
10: How patriotic and dedicated you are, Patience.
11: Absolutely. That's what I was thinking too, Joe. Patience, thank you so much. Thank you to us for joining us on Pacific Prepared this week. Really appreciate your time.
14: Welcome. It's my pleasure.
10: Thank you, Tomas.
14: Thank you.
10: Tanaka. Disaster is part of our life, and recovering is also part of our life.
15: As you see, they're smiling despite the devastation. That's how we are.
10: You are listening to Pacific Prepared. Some disasters you can't really plan for, earthquakes, tsunamis, or even volcanic eruptions. It's the slightly slower disasters that can be planned for, such as cyclones.
11: And it doesn't mean that they're any less dangerous or destructive, but there's often just a little bit more time to start planning for a cyclone.
10: In Vanuatu, one farmer said he has a routine to make sure his home is just that little bit stronger for a cyclone. And it's very simple. Let's take a listen.
16: Thank you. My name is Kalbeo Joseph, and I am from Epau village. I live here since I was born. Mm. I work as an area council secretary for the province of Sefa. Mm-hmm. In the village, I work as one of the community leaders. Mm-hmm. Usually contribute a lot in community works and community meetings.
11: What sort of disasters have you seen living here in this village in Nepal? So we're on the coastline of Vanuatu. We're on the eastern coast at the moment, or the northeast coast. What sort of disasters have you seen here?
16: I think the disaster that usually happens here in our village, mainly two of them. One is the sea level rise,
11: yeah.
16: And the most one is the cyclone.
11: Right.
16: Which affect most of the people here, mm-hmm, especially in farming.
11: What sort of things do you need to do to prepare for disasters here?
16: Disaster preparedness usually we get the advice and awareness from the Department of local authority, which is NDMO, National Disaster Office.
11: Yeah.
16: They are the ones that usually come over to the community to help and organize with a sort of a formation, which is called community disaster committees.
11: Okay.
16: And they are the people that trained and prepared people for the preparedness of these disasters.
11: Okay.
16: Yeah.
11: When you say that you get the information from the NDMO organization, do they come to the village? How does it work? Do they send you things or...?
16: They come to the village.
11: Okay.
16: It's usually with the programs and lots of times they come with awareness with materials also,
11: yeah.
16: Like radios and things that we can use.
11: Okay. So very practical things that will help.
16: Yeah.
11: Okay. And what about in terms of the community awareness, do you think that the community is quite aware and happy to have that kind of information given to them, even though while there's nothing happening on a day like today where it's quite a nice day, do you think that they're okay and they're accepting of that preparedness information?
16: I think at first it wasn't really important for most of the people here, because at first when we have the warnings from radio, not everyone believes that there will be a cyclone.
11: Sure.
16: But since then, since 2015, with the cyclone Pam.
11: Oh, Pam.
16: That was one of the cyclones that many people nowadays, they don't, when awareness is taken here, most of the people are happy to get the awareness because what they've seen during the cyclone Pam.
11: So you think the experience of seeing a cyclone firsthand is good for people in some ways?
16: When the cyclone Pam warnings were given out in the radio, I think the announcement was made that it will be a monster cyclone. And it's hardly to be believed with many people here that really it will be a monster cyclone.
11: Yeah.
16: But then it happens.
11: Wow.
16: And in the morning, people woke up and people gave comments. And most of the people says, this is...
11: real.
16: One thing that they've ever come across in their lives, especially with all the people that live with us now. So, as I've said, the experience taken from the cyclone Pam makes many people nowadays agree with the awareness.
11: Yeah, sure.
16: Yes.
11: Thanks to Kalbert Joseph from Apau village on the east coast of Efate in Vanuatu.
5: I'm just holding on for dear life here.
17: 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They are the first responder.
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11: Imagine living in a village and one day suddenly it turns into a river or even the ocean. It's difficult to sort of get your head around that, actually.
10: For me, Fred, it's not a surprise. I have seen this happen many times during heavy floods. Even my village has also turned into a flowing river.
11: Yeah, I've heard you talk about that before, Joe. And correct me if I'm wrong, but it's not uncommon for some villages in Fiji to go from using cars to get around to using boats?
10: That's the reality for many Fijian villages during floods, Fred. They find other ways to travel and to bring food and other essential supplies to those who need it most. Let's hear more from this resilient woman, Olimai Palemba, from Nambuna village in the district of Tavoa, the province of Mba, who will tell us more about how her experience at the height of flooding in this particular traditional setting?
19: Bolavinaka, first of

0: But you experienced some of the worst and most devastating flood events over the past few years.
1: Thank you. During my in the last past 7 years, during my first year here, first flood experience was after Winston. After Winston, that was the most. It's a very first time for me to go through floods that comes through the inside the house. And outside. Mostly when I grew up till now, I used to only experience seeing the floods on riverbanks, eh? That doesn't come near to your foot or only near to your steps. That's the first experience during my married life here in Nambuna. But now I can experience it every day and every year.
0: So during flooding, what's the steps or the approaches that the Turugani Corps or the village headman would normally take to ensure that the villages are safely evacuated, even those, if any, villages who are living with any form of disability and the elderly as well?
1: Thank you. During the floods, before floods, eh? Before disasters arrive, we have formed our disaster management plan, and there's a group of people that to look after the villages here is the Turugani Corps, the Nasini Corps, the youth representatives, the women's, one of the men's representatives. There are 7 or 8 members in that group. Especially me, I was once a volunteer at the Fiji Red Cross Society, so I have to be part of the village surviving group, eh? That during disaster will go around in every house to house to check on, because we have a number of disabilities, number of pregnant women in houses, small mothers that just delivered recently on the oldies. So we have to check on them so that if they need any help to be evacuated, or because right now in this village, even when the floods overflows on your compound, there are still no evacuation open. Eh? So it's when there's a level of water that comes in your house on half of the homes, or sometimes in the villages, there's different levels of houses. Yeah, some are on flatlands, some are high. Eh?
0: How are farmers, how is your family conforming or adjusting to the changing weather patterns when it comes to calculating the time of the year to plant a certain, probably crop, fruit, or vegetable?
1: Thank you. Before we used to plant cassava planting on plantations, eh? Cassava, root crops that goes under the soil. But now, during climate change or changes in weather patterns and climates, we need to change our planting. Planting of root crops, eh?
0: And you said that during some of the flooding events, the outboard fiber engine boat would normally travel across the village?
1: Well, it's a new thing for some people, but it normally is in only in the outer islands that we travel by boats, I mean fibers and speedboats. But for as I mentioned earlier, because of the changing climates, eh? Changing weather conditions that we go through, because during floods, during disasters, Nowadays,

0: It's not only from November to April. For changing in climates, it sometimes comes in between the months and in the years, mid years, that we are not aware of. Not in my family, but maybe for others, that doesn't take care of their family members during those times of floods. Eh? So, preparing yourself before the disaster struck, like flash floods. Like sometimes it's good weather down here, but up in the hill it's raining. So most of the time when we are just doing our own work and staying at home with no alert, floods crosses the compound. So most of the neighboring villages and houses, they are not prepared during those seasons. So some of them, maybe during the flood, they want to go to town to prepare for kerosene, prepare for their battery during power off, but it's too late. The floods has already occurred or crosses their homes and their roads. So there are not any other sorts of transportation that will take them from their home to town, even though it's near the town, but there's no other choices, so they have to use fiber boats, or many of them are fishermen, eh? So whenever there's a rise in sea level or flooding, they will go down to far away from the village where they pack their fibers. So when it's a high tide, they can go and bring it. Sometimes here, just near the porch, then you'll just board the boat and go to town, then go shopping. It's a $1 run, $1 one passenger, whether you go to the. It will only stop at the bridge near town. And then that's a big help.
1: And if you're listening in right now and you want to see a photo of that particular moment, you can jump onto our ABC Pacific website, Pacific Prepared. The photo will be alongside this story, this Talanoa, by our good friend Olimaipa Lemba. Before we wrap up, any other pieces of information you wish to share, or words of advice about the need for Pacific Islanders to be better prepared? Especially, we are still not out of the woods yet. We're still in cyclone season.
0: We have to be prepared. The main thing is we need to be prepared. Prepared at all times. Make your family comfortable. Make first, and then make them food. Prepared, yeah? All the blankets, all the things that you need during a disaster before you go out and help your neighbor. We don't say here is helping a neighbor, helping your families is bad, but before you go step out and help others, help your family first. So thank you.
1: Absolutely, family must always come first and should be a priority if before you step out and lend a helping hand towards your neighbors or other villages in times of disaster. And that was Olimaipa Lemba, I would say one of the most resilient women here in Mbuna Village, the district of Tavwa, the province of Mba, Pinakavakalebu. Thank you so much for your time.
2: What's your plan? Are you ready to leave your home? Plan now before disaster strikes. Pacific Prepared.
3: Takio Tumas, or thank you Tumas, for listening to another episode of Pacific Prepared this week, where I've been in Vanuatu. And Joe, you are back in Fiji still?
1: No, I'm back in Suva rather, because we were on the road as well last week. So we were traversing across or around mainland Vitalevo. So yeah, I'm back in Suva. All right, I'll talk to you again next week, same time, same place. Until then, do stay safe and always be ready for disaster. Nisa Mwedumanda and Pinakavakalebo.
3: Absolutely. Thank you so much, Joe. Vanaka.
2: Pacific Prepared.
3: Pacific Prepared is supported with funding from the Australian Government's Department of Foreign Affairs and Trade. 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My name's Fred Hooper, and thanks to my co-host in Fiji, Josina Nunga. 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
3: This is a warning that today's episode contains descriptions of violence related to sorcery accusations that may be distressing.
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5: Hello and welcome to Stories from the Pacific on ABC Radio Australia. I'm Bobby McCumba. In Papua New Guinea, sorcery accusations have been a part of the culture for centuries. But too often, these claims end in violence, community rejection, and sometimes even death. In 2013, the PNG government repealed the Sorcery Act, which had once allowed sorcery accusations to be used as a defence in murder trials. Yet in many villages, the violence hasn't stopped. It has simply gone underground. Today, we'll hear from a woman who knows this reality all too well. Once accused of sorcery herself, she has now dedicated her life to rescuing others facing the same danger. Monica Paulos is from the Simbu province in Papua New Guinea and now resides in Toowoomba, Australia. Monica, welcome to Stories from the Pacific.
6: Hello. I'm happy to share my stories.
5: It's wonderful to have you here, Monica. Thank you so much. Now, you come from a small village called Aragol in the Simbu province of Papua New Guinea. What was it like growing up there?
6: Growing up in the village was, it was exciting because, like, you have the support from the community and, you know, you have family and, like, you're more secured in the village. So I grew up, like, in the village, but actually I didn't really grow up in a village a lot because my dad was working. So, like, we've been doing a lot of traveling from province to province. Yeah. It is really hard moving from village to village. Like, you don't really know where you really come from because as a child, you go and you meet some new friends and new families and you think, this is it. But then that you actually have a region that you belong to, a clan and a tribe. Mm.
5: So how did it feel to finally have a permanent home between different villages every few months?
6: It was really exciting. Like, you start to learn that you have your aunties and you have your uncles and you have your extended cousins and, you know, you learn to serve food and how to do the gardening, and there are taboos and there are things that you have to do and you don't have to do. And it was really exciting too for girls to grow up and learn these things.
5: Mm. How old were you when you did finally have a permanent home in the village?
6: When I was around 13.
5: And do you think having a stable home made it easier for you to form friendships as a child?
6: As a child, yes, because, like, you learn that, you know, these are you have your brothers and then you have, like, extended clan members around, and then you have places that you can do things, and you feel more secured and more

0: useful doing things.
1: Now, when you had been living in that village for a few years now, you said you're around 10 years old when you finally had that stable home. When you're around 15 years old, something happened with your cousin's sister. Are you able to share a bit of information on that?
0: Yes. When I was 15, we went home because there was a death in the family. And when we went home, like, my cousin passed away. And when we went to the village for funeral, like, it was dark and it was in the village. So once when it gets dark, like, everyone stays in the village, in the hut, and they make fire and there is a hurricane lamp and this sort of thing. So you really don't see what's going on outside. And there was funeral, like, people came from nearby villages and extended families and cousins came and went. But then all of a sudden in the night, like, there was a shout, like a war cry among the boys, and then they started, and the women in the house said, put off the lights, put off the lamps, Lord, and the fire. So it was like, I didn't know what was really happening. And I just had screams and cry from women and from one house to another, but I really didn't know what was going on. And we were so, it was also scary, but we stayed in the house. And the next day in the morning, like, everyone acted like nothing happened that night. Nobody talked about it. But you could see people, like, whispering, women whispering and pinching each other. They were talking among themselves, like, you know, like this person, like, looking around, and they couldn't see one of the women in the village who's maybe disappeared or something, so they were whispering to themselves.
1: How did the community react the next day?
0: It was just normal. They did other things like the getting rid of the funeral thing, and like it's a cultural thing that they have to get the mumu going, and like cooking food and all this, and like getting rid of the sorrow and all this, and everyone has to go back to work and do all these things. So, like, nothing happened.
1: Right. How old were you, do you think, when you realized what actually happened?
0: When I myself was accused at the time, that was the time I realized the pain of being accused, and the trauma and the discrimination that goes with it, and the fear and all this. That was like when I was already in my 30s when I realized that. But before that, I really didn't understand what was going on because everything was kept secret.
1: So you mentioned that you were in your 30s when you were accused. Can you tell me how you felt personally when you were accused of sorcery?
0: When I was first accused of sorcery, that's when my father passed away. So that's when I was being accused. And the sense of security, like I said, like your sense of belonging and all this is all gone. Like, you feel you don't have a place in the community or in the family once you're being accused. Like, everyone turns against you. And I felt like I really don't have a place, and I don't have that. I can't even say anything to defend myself. Anything that I say will be always used against me. So I was helpless.
1: Now, as an adult, you joined the Highlands Women's Human Rights Defenders Network. Tell me what this group do.
0: This group, they do mostly work around active citizenship and good governance, but they also do women's rights and children's rights. So I started joining them because I really wanted to know how to defend myself, and I also want to learn the rights, because at the time, like at 30 when I was accused, I really don't know what is women's rights, what are my rights, and where should I go for the referral network? All this, I really didn't know anything about it. So I felt joining a group would really helped me to understand my rights and where I could go and what I should do.

0: Personally, it empowered me, it built me up, and exposed me to another level that, like, I also had the courage and I could really get a step my foot out and really start doing what I wanted to do. Because at first, like, I felt when I was first accused, I knew, like, if there are other women like this, if they are being accused, then if they cannot stand up for themselves, who else is going to do it? So I always have that in mind. So that was the drive that really made me get out and do what I to do.
1: Do you think your life would have taken a different path had you not experienced the sorcery accusations yourself?
0: It would take a different path if I didn't go through the accusation myself. And what I always said is to myself, it's like, in another way, like, it was good that I went through, so I felt the need of coming out and, you know, exposing the feelings and the emotions and the hurt and the trauma that others are going through being accused.
1: After your own experience, what pushed you to go back and help others instead of staying silent or hidden?
0: I ran away from the place that my religion, from the small town that I belong to. I moved away when I was firstly accused of. But then, like, when I went to that small town, to that place called Ley, in one of the provinces in Papua New Guinea, I moved and stayed with one of my friends in a settlement with her. And when I was there was a woman. She was being raped, but because she tried to defend herself and they used that as an excuse that she was a sorcerer and she was trying to kill that man. Because when that man was trying to rape her, I think she bit off that man's tongue. So in that community, that was in close to a defense force and a university in Ley. And I was there and then I saw people, like, they brought this woman, they stoned her in the broad daylight. And they were like, it was next to a police station. It was next to army barracks. And it was close to a university. And, like, people did nothing. They were just standing there. And at that time, like, I felt like I just have to go back and start doing something. I cannot do it in another province, but I can go back to where I was being accused of, where people know my story. And I will come out and stand and start doing this work. So this is how I came back. And I started doing a lot of awareness and I started helping other women because I see that, like, the government and the people will not help once you have been accused. So that was the drive behind me that really pushed me to come out and start doing this work. It also gave me the inner strength to really stand up and started talking about it because I cannot keep it silent because no one is going to help. The people that were supposed to help are not helping, so there's no one who's going to help. So there has to be a voice that has to come out stronger on this issue.
1: Can you share a story of the first woman you helped escape from sorcery accusation or even one that comes to mind?
0: Yes, I'll tell you about this, the young girl from my village. She was a small child at the time. So I think she was in a 10 years old or 9 at the time. And she was supposed to look after a baby. And the village was near this river. And with other kids, like, they were looking after the baby while the mother went to the garden. And because she was a small girl, she also wants to play with other kids. So she went out playing and then came back and then the baby got drowned because it was on the side, it was near the river. So they accused the small girl and they were trying to kill her. And I had to use the boys. When I heard about it, it was in my village and they knew what I was doing, like I do this work. So it was risky for me to even go close and talk to them or say anything. So all I did was I talked to the other boys. I said, like, I asked them. Quickly, I went on the internet and I started asking for help. And I think Amnesty International responded and said they was going to help. So I used the money to, like, give it to other boys. And I told them, can you people go and bring her out? And they were in the funeral area. So they quickly took the girl out. And I arranged the car and went and just picked her up and took her to another province. I was in Goroka. From Chimbu, we went to Goroka on a bus. And then I went around and I talked to OZAID and I talked to the Catholic Church and I said, we got to save this girl. I said, she is at risk because anytime they're going to kill her. And I took her out. I brought her to my home. And I told my children, when they ask you people, you will tell them that this is your cousin from the village. And she's here to stay with us for a while. So my children knew about it. And they just went and when the neighbors asked, they said, no, this is our cousin from the village. She just came to stay. She's going. And while I was there, you know, I have to gather things like they told me to go and get the, I forgot this, like child protection. I have to go and get the papers done, like go to the courthouse and get the father to sign and all this, the state decks and all this to release the daughter because we just took her out for safety without any proper arrangements. So, yeah, when I was traveling back to collect all these papers, like the Catholic Church quickly arranged and they flew her to Vanimo in another province where the nuns took care of her and all this, and she was saved. But I took all the blame for that. And, you know, they said, oh, she's helping her kind. And, you know, even the father of the baby came and, you know, said, I should bring her back because she was responsible for the death of that child. And like every time I have to avoid them because we just live in the same community. So I just have to move away most of the time. So it was really difficult, but at least the girl was saved and she lived in Vanimo with the nuns then. Yeah. That was one of the successful stories. But there is also struggles in there, you know, when it comes to the laws and all this, like you don't have to just bring a child out and you don't have to just bring someone without their consent and all this. We did went through a lot of struggles on this, but I said, like, if we wait for the papers to be done, do you think these people will respect that and keep it in, you know? So it was some sort of a struggles also involved in getting the child out. But the outcome of it was good. It was successful that you were safe. And she stayed with the community in Vanimo.
1: 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I'm Bobby McCumber and I'm speaking with Monica Paulos. Monica, with many of the volunteers based in remote villages, what steps do they take when they see a woman in their community being accused of sorcery? And, of course, we're talking about the Highlands Women's Human Rights Defenders Network here.
0: We have a network that goes right down to the village. So we call it a rapid response team. So we usually work around with phone. That the network in the village, like the human rights defenders in the village, could, if there's a woman or someone being accused, they couldn't call, but they could go into the toilets and use the phone to text us. Or if they don't have the phone top-ups, they quickly, like, they give us 3 missed calls, and it's like a signal that we know there is a danger. So we try to top up their phone, and they only try to text us. They cannot call us. And then give us the location. And then we work closely with the police and all this. So they quickly call, like we call the police, we draw a sketch map of it, and then we give it to the police, and they usually go into the village and rescue the people that, like in one time, like there were women and a man, they were about to be burnt, and the police went in because they just went and broke the door and to save these 3 women and a man. And people were like, They said, where did they get

0: information from? Like, they were surprised, like, the police could go and rescue them.
1: So
0: that was one of the best way that we used and to save a lot of people with that. But actually, the human rights defenders are the ones that are at risk when they are doing this work. Because when the police comes in and goes, they always try to find who was the one that leaks out the information and all this.
2: What are some of those risks if they do get caught or found out that they are the person that has reported the issue?
0: Automatically, they will say things like, oh, you're saving one of your kind, and, you know, they'll start building the stigma and, like, accusing them again, and they could even kill them if they think that it's necessary for them, or they wait for another death, or there is another misfortune in the village, and they'll be the next one that they will accuse, and they use it as an excuse to get rid of them, too.
2: How does your organization support these volunteers?
0: Actually, a lot of the work that the human rights defender did was, like, at the time was volunteer work, because actually there wasn't a lot of money at the time, but we did get some funding from Australia and USAID. USAID was, not USAID, but Oxfam Australia was at the back of us and funding that.
2: Was there a moment that you first realised how big of an impact your work was making? And if so, what was that like?
0: When we see that someone is safe and we find them a place to go and settle down and all this, these are the times that, like, we really see the impact of our work. And these are the times we really know what was good. Like, we tend to realize that what we did was good. And the other thing is, like, when we see a lot of exposure on these things on the media, that's one of the things that we always see, that there is an impact on our work. Because we try to, at the time also, we try to use a lot of media and talk a lot about these issues, because when we try to talk at the community, at the community level, at the provincial level, or even at the national level, it's not even getting far. So the island's human rights defenders, we try to build a close network with UN and Amnesty International and all the international communities that could help to really expose the issue out.
2: Monica, you've spent decades supporting victims of sorcery accusations and domestic violence. What helps you maintain your resilience in the face of such difficult and often heartbreaking work?
0: I think it's just that when you see that there's no one trying to do what you are doing, and you see a lot of people suffering or being put to death and in a cruel way, it's just like a drive that makes you want to do it, because it deals with human beings' life being lost.
2: Now, back in 2013, the PNG government repealed its Sorcery Act, which previously allowed sorcery accusations as a defence in murder cases. Did this stop sorcery accusations in the villages?
0: It did not. Like, you know, when you talk about the act and all this, you know, the actual thing is still happening, you know. People want justice, but it's the way that you've got to implement it to make it people realize that the act is working. So we can say we have the law there, but actually it's not. People are still accusing others of that. So with the repeal of the Sorcery Act, the implementation part is the biggest problem. The act is good, but it's the implementation with the government to be involved in that.
2: Did it make a difference at all?
0: It did. Like, there was a lot of talk about it. People came out and talked about it, but the violence, the exposure came out very clearly, because a lot of people didn't talk about it. They kept it in a lot of provinces. They kept it so silent, and like it's like a secret in their own villages.

0: They just kill women and children. They forget about it, like they just cover it up. So with the heck, then when the set came out, it started coming out there. A lot of people, survivors started talking about it in this exposure. So it was also good.
1: What needs to happen to make things change on the ground level?
0: I think a lot of the human rights defenders, like the Highlands human rights defenders, the organizations that are dealing with the social accusations and the survivors, they should be funded more and give them enough fundings to move around and do the work, and also fund the Department of Family Sexual Violence, who is also supporting them. So it's better to save life than to do the work and we don't save lives. So a lot of funding that would help the local human rights defenders on the ground is one of the key things, you know. Mm. They're the people right in the community that really needed to be funded to, and also strengthen that network. The network that they have in place has to be strengthened. So in a way, they know exactly where to go and what to do.
1: It sounds like there's still work that needs to be done, but have you personally noticed the change over the years?
0: I think there is a lot of changes. Like the changes that I could say is like the exposure of the network that is there and where to go to and, you know, to come out and talk about it. And the safe houses and all this. And the other human rights defenders, where to call and get help and all this. So this is some of the changes that we can see. And also, like, government is also trying their best to talk on these things and bring it out. So really, there's a lot, but there's more to be done because a lot of these things happen in the rural areas and at the settlements. And then the other thing is, like, we have this family thing, so it's really, really hard. Like the Wantuk system, the clan, the tribe thing, so they tend to protect the perpetrators.
1: Is it possible for a woman who has been accused of sorcery to be able to move on and reconnect with her community and family?
0: It is possible, but then she will always live with fear. For example, in my case, like, I always move, like, I continuously moving, like, internally being displaced. So for anyone, any family or a woman that has been accused, is like, they're internally being displaced, so they continuously move. Internally displaced in our own country and in our own place. And the security that we usually get from the family and the clan and the tribe is no longer there. And the very people that you think will support you and like they do support you and they, like, you know, they're like there for you in your bad times. These are the very people who will be against you at the time of accusation. So it is really difficult. So that sense of being secured is not there now.
1: Finally, Monica, what message do you have for women being accused of sorcery? Can they move on?
0: I would say they can move on. They have to be strong. They got to learn to just take a day at a time and live positively. And any negative about being accused and all this that comes into their mind, they have to try their best to brush it off and live like others.
1: Monica, thank you so much for joining me from Toowoomba and not only sharing the incredible work that you do, but sharing your personal experience and uplifting those women that can't help themselves many times. So thank you, Monica.
0: You're welcome, Bobby.
1: That was Monica Poulos, human rights activist from Papua New Guinea. You've been listening to Stories from the Pacific. I'm Bobby McCumba. To hear more stories about unique and incredible people from the Pacific, just search for Stories from the Pacific on ABC Radio Australia. If you or someone you know has an interesting story to share, you can email us at storiesfromthepacific@abc.net.au. This story was produced on the lands of the Yuggera and Turrbal people. I'm hosting this story on the lands of the Kaurna people.

0: Yo, Michael Chow, jump in. We're late for work.
1: Jake McQuire, whose car is this? So flashy. It's even got digital radio.
0: Hey, what can I say? 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
0: My guy, I forgot to tell you. 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
1: So my auntie in Brisbane can finally stop asking me for streaming instructions?
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6: ABC News. Hello, I'm Noni Edwards. Tuvalu's Prime Minister has called for Pacific and world leaders to back a new climate declaration ahead of the UN climate talks in Turkey next month. The Taku Pakosoa Declaration looks to focus the priorities of Pacific nations following discussions at the pre-COP31 talks in Fiji and Tuvalu. Tuvalu Prime Minister Feleti Teo says it's important for the Pacific to have a united front ahead of the UN climate talks.
7: The declaration is a clear statement that aims to bring our voices together in unity, resilience and power as a call to action to address our shared challenges, protect our cultures and build our shared future.
6: Fiji's Environment Minister Linda Tabuya says there are many dangers the Pacific Islands face.
8: The threat of climate change is not a distant threat. It is what we are living right now. It means a loss of identity. There's a sense of loss there for our people. Of course, if they move from coastal areas up into the hills, there's a loss of the access to their livelihoods.
6: Australian Prime Minister Anthony Albanese says Australia is strongly committed to the Pacific and giving countries on the front line of climate change a platform.
9: No country acting alone is enough. We need to work with the world, which is why measures such as the Pacific Resilience Facility are so important. This will provide energy access, resilience and security for more than 300,000 people.
6: In other news, Fiji's Electoral Commission says it will consider a letter from civil society groups urging it not to comply with a request from the Prime Minister to halt election campaigning. Prime Minister Sitiveni Rambuka has set December 9 as the date for a national referendum on the constitution and has asked for campaigning for next year's elections to be paused. But civil society groups and political parties, including the government's coalition partner, the National Federation Party, led by Biman Prasad, have criticised the move.
10: This is not his decision. Under the law, only His Excellency the President can do that. And only after the bill has been passed by Parliament, and in this case, Parliament has not passed it yet.
6: United Nations Secretary General Antonio Guterres has called for a permanent ceasefire in Gaza on the occasion of the third anniversary of the October 7, 2023 attacks. He says the horrors of those attacks must never be repeated and the ensuing hostilities in Gaza must end. On October 7, Palestinian militant group Hamas attacked Israel from Gaza, killing about 1,200 people and taking 251 hostages. Israel responded with a war on Hamas in Gaza that has killed at least 74,000 Palestinians. Russia's health watchdog says no cases of plague have been found among colleagues of a worker from a Siberian plague research laboratory who died last week. Riley Stewart reports.
11: Russia's health watchdog says in a statement that after the death of a woman who worked in the plague research laboratory in the Siberian city of Irkutsk, no additional infectious diseases have been detected among her close contacts. It also claims that fake information has been circulating online about a mystery illness, but the woman's cause of death was pneumonia of an unknown origin. The World Health Organization

0: The organisation says it's following the situation closely, but believes the risk of suspected plague spreading inside Russia is moderate to low, and the risk for the wider European region is very low.
1: Student protests against overcrowded schools and teacher shortages have spread to more than 30 cities across France, with some turning violent as demonstrators set fires and clashed with police. Europe correspondent Catherine Diss reports.
2: Hundreds of protesters and police have been injured in the rallies. Protesters have set fires and clashed with riot police, who returned fire with tear gas. The demonstrations started in the poor outer suburbs of Paris 3 weeks ago and quickly spread across France. Parents, teachers and trade unions have now joined in for the biggest day of action yet, with 2,000 schools blockaded or closed. The French government's promised to address the problems, but with ballooning debt, it might not have the cash, nor does it appear to have a plan to quell the unrest.
1: And in sport, a capacity crowd at the fourth round of this year's Oceania Football Confederation Professional League means the 2027 final's been moved to the Solomon Islands capital, Honiara. This year's inaugural OFC Pro League final was held at Eden Park in Auckland, which closed off major parts of the grandstand and retail area because of low crowd turnout. You're up to date with ABC News.
3: We see the sea coming closer. We see flooding. Sometimes our families worry about water and food. And we ask ourselves, will our island still be safe when we grow up?
4: And that's one of the many voices in Tuvalu, where Pacific and international leaders heard at this year's pre-COP meeting, sharing her concerns of global warming. Civil society groups raised concerns after Fiji's Prime Minister's announcement of a referendum date regarding its country's constitution.
5: The new constitution which Rumbuka is trying to push through is not what the Constitution Review Commission recommended. You know, Rumbuka's cabinet have fiddled with it. The whole thing is an absolute farce.
4: And excitement is brewing across the Pacific in the lead-up to the Rugby League World Cup competition.
6: When you play in the World Cup, it's a different level. It's different. You're playing for your country. The pride right inside you could go there and do the best thing for your own country.
4: All that and more here on Pacific Beats on ABC Radio Australia, where our show comes to you from the lands of the Bunurong and Wurundjeri peoples of the Kulin Nation. I'm your host, Agi Tupo, Malo Tamae Pongpongini. Thank you for tuning into Pacific Beats, yours in the Pacific. Firstly, Australia's Prime Minister Anthony Albanese and Pacific leaders have seen firsthand what rising seas mean for Tuvalu, one of the world's most climate-vulnerable nations. The visit on the sidelines of pre-COP climate talks brought leaders face-to-face with the people living on the front line of global warming. Our reporter Lidi Movono was there.
7: Rain swept across Funafuti as the leaders arrived, but the welcome was warm. There were drums, song, and handmade flower garlands, although Australia's Prime Minister and his climate minister chose not to wear theirs. Tuvalu is just 26 square kilometres of land, on average about 2 metres above the sea. Here, in a traditional sautalanga, leaders sat down to listen. Among the voices, schoolgirl Melelusi Sokotia.
3: We see the sea coming closer. We see flooding. Sometimes our school fields get wet. Sometimes our families worry about water and food. And sometimes we ask ourselves, will our island still be safe when we grow up?
7: Leaders were taken along one of the narrowest strips of the main island, then to the new land Tuvalu is building for itself. More than 15 hectares have been reclaimed so far, raised above the reach of future seas. On his first visit here, Anthony Albanese says it shows what's possible, but it can't be the only answer.
8: We saw a really practical example of adaptation that is necessary because of the amount of climate change that is already locked in. But it was a reminder as well that we can't afford to just deal with adaptation. As important as that is, we need to deal with the fundamental issue of the rising emissions and the need to keep 1.5 degrees very much on the table.
7: Tuvalu's Prime Minister Filiti Teo told

0: leaders, his people shouldn't have to pay for a crisis they didn't cause.
1: Why should countries like Tuvalu take on more debt to protect ourselves from a climate crisis we did so little to cause? We should not have to borrow our way out of a crisis we did not create. Climate finance must not push vulnerable countries deeper into debt simply to survive.
0: For Mele Lucy, the stakes are personal.
2: Behind every climate decision is a child who will live with it. I cannot make big policies. I cannot sign agreements. But I can dream. I dream of growing up in Tuvalu. And I dream of raising my family here. And I dream that one day my children will say, this is my home, this is Tuvalu.
0: And it was Elder Vayeli Fuyono who brought the room together. She has watched the sea change in her own lifetime.
3: The climate is changing. I have seen more severe cyclones and storm surges. In the year 2015, Cyclone Pam sent waves washing across some of our islands, destroying our houses, our crops, and our fresh water supplies. It took a long time to recover. While it is raining now, we have also witnessed serious droughts. Our lives are closely connected to the weather.
0: Then before the leaders flew to Fiji to take forward the Taku Pakasoa Declaration, she had everyone singing.
3: We

0: And that's the singing of Tuvalu's Vaieli for you. Now ending that report from Lede Mavono in Funafuti. Now, as we heard, the leaders flew back to Fiji after their first visit to Tuvalu to continue their pre-COP meeting. On the agenda was agreeing to what's been called the Taku Pakasoa Declaration. To find out if leaders back the declaration and what it contains, we're joined by ABC's climate reporter, Romy Stevens, who's been covering the pre-COP gathering in Nandi. With that, I say morning, Romy.
1: Good morning, Aggie.
0: Thanks for joining us this morning. Essentially, did the leaders endorse the declaration?
1: In short, yes, they have endorsed this treaty off the back of yesterday's visit to Tuvalu. The remarks made at last night's leaders' plenary very much reflected what those leaders saw during their visit to the tiny island nation yesterday. Many leaders spoke about how climate change is already upon us and the impacts of rising seas and more extreme weather events are being felt here and now. And they urged action to do what's necessary to limit global warming to 1.5 degrees, which we know that we're likely to overshoot. Now, Australia's Prime Minister was among those who made some remarks. He bluntly said that the country back home in Australia is facing a summer of floods, cyclones and extreme heat amid the current strong El Nino event, which is exactly what the science told us would happen due to climate change. Now, the Taku Pakasoa Declaration was released overnight. It calls on the world to unite behind those on the front line of climate change. And there were three key areas that it looked to act on. That's keeping 1.5 degrees warming within reach, enhancing access to climate finance for the Pacific, and elevating the link between oceans and the climate. But perhaps what I thought stood out the most was the reiteration that every fraction of a degree of warming accelerates the impacts of climate change and increases the risk of irreversible loss and damage. That kind of statement puts the Australian government under quite a bit of pressure, given that it's currently considering several fossil fuel project expansions at home.
0: Well, and that's the case. You know, Australian government has copped criticism at Pacific Climate Gatherings because of its continued support there of coal and gas projects at home. Again, is that really what happened here?
1: Yeah, so as you mentioned, yeah, there has been that pressure in the lead up to stop expanding fossil fuels in Australia, and the Albanese government is currently considering the expansion of several projects, including a major coal mine in the state of New South Wales, which will allow Hunter Valley operations to operate until 2045 there and extract about 430 million additional tonnes of coal. When you speak to people on the ground here at pre-COP, including some Pacific ministers, they have continued in their calls for Australia to stop approving future projects, but the leaders themselves have been a bit more reserved in their language, some veiled references to the need to reduce fossil fuels, but not directly pointing the finger to Australia. And perhaps that's an indication of them being cautious, given that Australia has pushed for pre-COP to be held in this region, in the Pacific, and spent $20 million to ensure that that happens. And the Pacific will continue to need Australia's support to transition to renewable energy going forward, and leaders would want to avoid jeopardising that support. But Fiji's climate change minister, Linda Tabua, said that frank discussions were had with Australia behind closed doors, and the Pacific has expressed sentiments in this space, but again, quite cautious in that language. But it shows that these conversations are being had. They're just not public at the at this week.
0: Okay, Romy, what's on the agenda today, though?
1: So today we'll be keeping a close eye on the Australian Prime Minister Anthony Albanese's last day in the Pacific before he heads back home after being in the region for a couple of days. Day three of pre-COP really turns to climate finance. We know that Pacific countries have struggled in the past to access funds to help them become more resilient in the face of climate change. So discussions today will be around how we can change that. But leaders will also be looking at how they can attract more funding to the region. So the main event will be one that examines the Pacific Resilience Facility, which is a locally led finance mechanism for climate adaptation. Australia had hoped that pre-COP would be an opportunity to raise funds or for world leaders to to contribute funds to the PRF, but we know that there haven't been a lot of world leaders rather turn up. Only 2 out of the 14 here have been from outside of the Pacific. And the latest figures show that countries so far have pledged about $172 million to the PRF, and that's far short of the $500 million target by the end of the year.
0: Wow. Romy, you're there in Tuvalu. I mean, do you get a sense of people feel this pre-COP gathering has been a worthwhile exercise, that it will actually have an impact on COP31 gathering in Turkey next month?
1: Yeah, it's a key question, just given that there's been a lot of media attention, particularly in Australia, on the shortfalls of the event. As mentioned, only 2 of the 14 leaders turning up from outside of the Pacific, which has drawn criticism. We all know that you understand an issue better when you see it firsthand. So the fact that many haven't, particularly the world's largest economies and carbon emitters, means there will be elements of this event that haven't had the impact that was initially intended. But I think when you ask that question, it's highly dependent on who you're asking. Speaking to people here on the ground, particularly Pacific people, they're embracing the opportunity to have their voices heard. And for them, drawing global attention, regardless of whether it's telling world leaders directly or getting media attention or additional funding in any shape or form in this space, is a win. But back in Australia, there has been a lot of criticism from the Albanese government's political opponents, particularly how much Australia spent to fund the event, while Australians are really struggling to pay their electricity and grocery bills at home. But as for whether or not this will have an impact on COP31, pre-COP is still underway, despite the Prime Minister Anthony Albanese departing today. So there's a lot of negotiation aspects of the event between delegations and ministers that are yet to be had. So this event will be sure to establish a united front going into COP31, but there's still plenty to play out over coming days.
0: Well, we appreciate your time this morning, Romy. Thank you so much for joining us.
1: Thanks for having me.
0: No worries. That is Romy Stevens, ABC's climate reporter here on Pacific Beat.
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0: Vinaka Whakalevu, welcome back to Pacific Beat. Now, civil society groups in Fiji have raised concerns after Prime Minister Sitiveni Rambuka announced December 9th as the National Referendum Day. Mr Rambuka says the vote would let Fijians decide whether to accept changes to the country's constitution ahead of national elections in February. He's called on the Electoral Commission to halt elections.

0: So, this announcement of referendum and the process is wrong. The whole point of a new constitution is to bring our people together. It is not to divide us further.
1: And that there is former Deputy Prime Minister Biman Prasad sharing his reaction to the PM's announcement of a referendum date. Now, Wadan Nasi is an economist and political commentator in Fiji. He's also an adjunct professor at the Cairns Institute at James Cook University. He told Mackenzie Smith the referendum was being rushed through by a government with little regard for establishing a public mandate.
2: So the people in Fiji, including, you know, all the members of parliament, you know, who were not party to the cabinet decision, right, Fiji government decision, they haven't seen the new report. And what is happening now is that the new constitution which Rumbuka is trying to push through is not what the Constitution Review Commission recommended, but some form of it, because his cabinet, you know, Rumbuka's cabinet, have fiddled with it and they've left out certain things they didn't like. So the whole thing is an absolute farce, Mackenzie.
3: There's quite a short timeline for this. Do you think there needs to be more debate, both in Parliament and more time for the public to consider this before something like a referendum?
2: Oh, absolutely. Absolutely. Now, and the order in which it should happen is that there should be a debate in the public, because the thing is that debate in the parliament is now going to be a very empty debate, isn't it? You know, given what I've outlined to you, that with 9 members of the Fiji First having joined Rumbuka's party, right? You know, the 2/3 of parliament will no longer represent 2/3 of the voters. So the people you need to convince, you know, is basically the public.
3: What we have seen of the constitutional changes so far, do you see reasons to support at least some of what the government is trying to reform? I mean,
2: Well, to be honest, what they've come out with seems absolutely ludicrous to me, because even if this whole thing is passed through the third reading and through the referendum, that new constitution and the new electoral system will not come in until 2028. Yeah, so basically, why is this parliament, right, which is not really representative of the voters, being asked to make their decision on whether to go ahead with what is being recommended, and also to go ahead with what the Rumbuka's cabinet have decided should be going ahead?
1: And that is Wadan Nasi, an adjunct professor at the Cairns Institute at James Cook University, speaking with reporter Mackenzie Smith. Just to note, meanwhile, Fiji's Electoral Commission has issued a statement saying it will consider concerns raised by civil society groups about suspending election campaigning until after the national referendum. We head to Vanuatu, where its government has hit back against comments by an MP from New Caledonia calling for Vanuatu to transfer sovereignty over some of its islands to France. The war of words comes as the International Court of Justice considers an application by Vanuatu to hear its case against France over who has sovereignty over the Matthew and Hunter Islands. Nicolas Metzdorf, one of 2 New Caledonian deputies in the French National Assembly, posted what he described as a counter-offer on Facebook, addressed to Prime Minister Jotam Napat. Referring to Vanuatu by its old colonial name, the New Hebrides, Mr. Metzdorf said France should take control not just of Matthew and Hunter, but several islands in southern Vanuatu, including Tana. It prompted Vanuatu's Ministry of the Prime Minister to issue a statement describing Metzdorf's post as a shameful, racist and neo-colonial rant. Tony Tevi is the director of Vanuatu's Department of Oceans and Maritime Affairs and part of the team managing negotiations over the Matthew and Hunter Islands. He told reporter Mackenzie Smith that Metzdorf's comments aren't worth listening to.
4: And when you listen to his opinion, you don't see an answer to the current situation we face. I don't understand why we bother trying to talk to these kind of people and their mentality. I want to talk and listen to people who come with answers, who gives us a direction which everybody will be happy. Not some people's opinion and what they say. I'm not interested at all listening to people like that, because this is not an answer to any solution. It's just pure stupidity at its best.
3: Why have discussions with France broken down over this, and how

0: hopeful of you are you that this can be resolved at the ICJ, given it needs France's approval to go ahead?
1: There's nothing wrong with going to the ICJ. You must engage in dialogue. And when dialogue's exhausted, then you go to ICJ. So we've been through a lot of dialogue, and we're not going anywhere with it. So that's the path we're taking. It's a perfect path that you must take. It's not something that we felt that we were angry about and then we went to court. No, we're following the process here. It's not like we are very angry with France and we took it to court. No, we were trying to engage in something.
0: Right. But nonetheless, given that this needs France's approval for the case to be heard at the ICJ, are you very hopeful?
1: I mean, I don't care what happened. I don't care what happened as long as, we're moving forward with this. If France does not want to consent, that's fine. We have to exhaust everything.
2: And that is Tony Tevi, Director of Vanuatu's Department of Oceans and Maritime Affairs, speaking with reporter Mackenzie Smith. Time to head to a music break now. This is Anuhia, It's Higher Than the Clouds.

0: It's Hawaiian artist Anu here with Higher Than the Clouds. Pacific Beat. To sport now, when the OFC Pro League returns for Season 2 in January, it will venture into new territory and take on a different look. Vanuatu has been crying out to host matches, and their wish will be granted when they co-host a Circuit 5 with Fiji. But the big winner among the Pacific nations is Solomon Islands, which will co-host Circuit 3 with New Zealand, and then an extended final series. Ben Khan, head coach of Solomon Kings, says the country has earned the right to take centre stage.
1: I think last year, you know, the crowds we got were certainly the highest of all the circuits. And it's a nice reward for the passion and love of the game that there is in the Solomons. And yeah, exciting times for everyone.
2: Does it, though, put more pressure on you and the team to perform? Because clearly you would like to be involved deep into finals when that comes around in June next year.
1: Our target and our expectations are to play in finals regardless of where that is. I think the pressure is internal from the players and the coaching staff. And, you know, whether we play in front of a home crowd or whether they're watching on TV, we know that the support is there and we try to win for them and do the best we can wherever we are.
2: What do you make of the plan for Pro League 2 overall, starting off in Australia and Papua New Guinea, then second circuit in Australia, third circuit Solomon Islands, New Zealand, fourth circuit New Zealand, fifth Fiji and Vanuatu? They'll be celebrating there. They'll be desperate to get to home matches there, and then finals in Solomon Islands. I mean, do you think that mix is perhaps better than it was for Pro League 1?
1: I think there were lots of lessons learned logistically from the first one. There are some locations where it's very, very difficult to carry eight teams, you know, training facilities, hotels. I think that was a headache for OFC and for lots of the clubs. So the idea to split the hubs in that regard works well, where, you know, some of the hubs, there's only four teams in each, and that probably eases the burden on that particular nation in terms of resources, facilities, accommodation, etc. I think it spreads the load as well, so more fans have access to live games and watching their teams. So I think it's a really positive change. And then I think, you know, for us, the finals in Honiara, I think it was a smart and logical decision. I think we had by far the biggest crowds. Stadium's fantastic, and I think it makes complete sense.
2: I guess the aim now is to be there on the day of the grand final in Honiara next year. I can only imagine, were that to happen, the stadium and probably the city would go off, wouldn't it?
1: It would. Don't want to get ahead of ourselves. Lots of work to do between now and then. Focus on a really strong pre-season and try and make sure that we are doing everything we can to develop the players and develop the bigger picture of football in the Solomon Islands. If that can culminate in a home grand final for us, that would be fantastic.
2: What is preparation looking like for you now? Because clearly you have to juggle working with the Kings and with the national side as well.
1: Just finished the MSG Cup. Some players will have a rest. Some will go back to their clubs in the S League. And we will begin pre-season training in early November in Honiara.
2: And in terms of the squad, do you have your eyes on one or two big name overseas players to bring in? Could that be the big change for Pro League 2, that we might see bigger names coming in now that players elsewhere in the world have had a look at this competition?
1: For us, no. We've had, you know, lots of players have reached out. We've had a lot of high profile names contact the club interested in playing for us. But the model for us is to develop and support football in the Solomon Islands. We've got the visa players that we're happy with. They'll remain. And the big project for us is to give more opportunities to players in Solomon Islands and keep developing them so that, one, that pathway continues and is legitimate and gives more young people a chance, and two, it benefits the national team moving forward.
2: So I take it, therefore, that you'll be spending a fair bit of time over the next few weeks and months taking a look at the up-and-coming talent in Solomon Islands, looking for the diamond that maybe could just make the difference for the Kings next time.
1: Yeah, I've been backwards and forwards in the off-season to Solomon's. I've watched a lot of the S-League games. We had an extended national team camp. We had nearly 40 players before we left for Fiji, where we were looking at the broader pool. A big part of the growth over the next few years is to expand the pool from what's currently 20-ish players. You know, we want to really expand that. So we've got 50 players of a very similar level knocking on the door for national team and for Kings over the next 3 to 4 year period.
0: And that is Ben Khan, head coach of Solomon Kings, talking to Richard Hewitt about OFC Pro League Season 2. And just to note, the Kings' first match will be against Vanuatu United in Melbourne on January 22nd.
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0: All right, it's a week before the Rugby League World Cup kicks off in Sydney. The tournament features five Pacific Island teams, including Cook Islands, Fiji, Papua New Guinea, Samoa and Tonga. There's plenty of NRL star talent in the team announcements, generating excitement among fans who want to see their teams win the prestigious competition. Whenau Whanua with more.
1: Think Origin, but on a global scale. This isn't just state versus state. This is where we all come together for one team.
2: The Rugby League World Cup kicks off on October 15th. For many Pacific Islanders, it's the biggest sporting event on their calendar. And nowhere is that more evident than in Papua New Guinea.
3: With over 126 points to his name.
4: Put it over.
3: Does he ever miss?
4: Yeah, tell him what.
2: A 46-metre penalty conversion by Como's fullback Alex Johnston in the dying seconds against Fiji Bati last year threw a Port Moresby crowd into a frenzy. The Como's thrashed the Bati by 50 points to 18. Alex Johnston is the NRL's leading try scorer of all time, and he's the inchpin of the Como side, full of domestic and overseas talents.
5: It's going to be a very, very good team. We've got a good players of experience playing at the highest level at the moment.
2: Former Como captain Elias Pio played in the 1995 World Cup. In that tournament, the Como's team was composed entirely of players sourced from its domestic tournaments. Despite this, the Como still managed to be competitive, a quality that garnered the admiration of league fans. Pio says it's this quality that the current Kumos team must employ in order to oust the heavyweight teams.
5: When you play in the World Cup, it's a different level. It's different. You're playing for your country. The pride and everything that you go, the drive inside you, it just contributes so that you want to go there and do the best thing for your own country. When I win a jersey in my time, I feel it that way. Mm. It's going to be tough, but we're going to be tough as well to drive that. So I'm really positive.
2: Tonga have been a rugby league powerhouse since 2017 and are a threat to any side, including the Kangaroos, who they famously defeated in 2019. I reached out to the Tonga Rugby League, and their game development officer, Kafa Ha'anga'na, only had this to say.
6: We are going to win the World Cup.
2: It's a statement that embodies the fanaticism of Tongan Rugby League fans. Tonga has announced a solid lineup, enlisting four players from the premiership-winning Roosters. They also boast the likes of Tyson Frizzell and Jason Taumalolo, along with prolific try scorers Sione Katoa and Lehi Hopoate. The standout player, however, is Warriors superstar Dalen Watene Zelizniak, who made a surprise switch of allegiance from New Zealand. Former Tongan rugby international Willie Wolfgram says the decision of NRL stars to play for their country of heritage is what inspires Tongan fans.
7: It's part of their, you know, their identity. It's part of their DNA and their calling. You know what I mean? It's very hard to explain when unless you really understand the culture, you know, the struggle of the people, and you know, especially these kids want to give back to their parents or their grandparents. You know what I mean? That how would you say, provided for them as children. You know. So they want to give back to their heritage, and I don't blame them for giving back to their heritage. You know, it's part of their identity.
2: Another NRL-studded team, and considered by many to be the most capable of beating the Kangaroos, is Toa Samoa. The men in blue surprised everyone by making it to the final of the last World Cup. They boast the likes of Jerome Luai, Stephen Crichton, Brian To'o, Junior Paolo, and Hamisu Tabuai Fido. However, former Toa Samoa assistant coach Willie Poaching says they're not taking anyone lightly.
8: I think it's going to be one of the most hotly contested World Cups that there's ever been. I just think there's probably half a dozen teams that are real contenders, I think. Hopefully, we're one of them, but Tonga will be dangerous. We talk about the Kiwis, you talk about their forward pack, you talk about Joseph Tarpany, Aaron Clark, Nafahu White.
2: In the last World Cup, Samoan fans turned out like never before to support their team. Poaching says the scene hit home for the team.
8: I could feel just how proud it was to be Samoan around the world. We're in England and where the World Cup was, but you could see across America, across Australia, across New Zealand, We've got a fan day in Sydney next Saturday, and the fans that came out last year to feel the love and feel the passion and to feel how much this team means to the people and how much our players mean to our people, it's massive. It's massively important.
2: Last year, the Cook Islands surprised many when they put up a competitive performance against the Kumuls in Port Moresby, taking an early lead before eventually losing 40-28. Cook Islands Rugby League President Charles Carlson says it's been a challenge to secure top NRL talent of Cook Islands heritage.
4: Being a small nation and we don't really have the number of players playing at the highest level of the competition, but it's the NRL. And it's always, therefore, a challenge for us, you know, fielding a full NRL team. I think we've got to be realistic to be competitive at this level of competition. We've got to have players, you know, professional players to be playing in the squad.
2: Fiji Batsi have consistently been competitive at all of the Rugby League World Cups. They boast the likes of Knights prop Jacob Safiti, West Tigers winger Sunia Taruva, and hooker Apisai Korosau. The sudden retirement of Storm lock Tui Kamikamida earlier this year is a massive blow. An injury has also ruled out another invaluable player, Bulldogs front rower Viliame Kikau. Batsi coach Mick Potter has called on the Fijian public to show their support and back their team.
9: I just want them to be wholehearted behind the Fijian Batsi team, and we need their support and we value it. And you know, the players will give everything they can. No matter what the result is, they will give everything they can for Fiji.
0: And that is Batsi coach Mick Potter, ending that report from Whenau Whanua.
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0: Welcome back to Pacific Beat. It is that time we head around the region to get the latest headlines. And this is your news wrap brought to you by our producer, Dana Karamoff, sitting in the studio with me this morning. Good morning.
12: Good morning, Aggie. How are you?
0: I'm doing all right. How are you doing?
12: It's good to hear. I'm well. I'm doing well.
0: It's Wednesday. It's hump day. We're getting through the week.
12: Getting there.
0: We're starting off in Papua New Guinea, though, where water, PNG's biggest financial burden, isn't water theft, but unpaid government bills. Goodness, what's happening here?
12: Yeah, that's right. So according to the Post Courier, Water PNG CEO James Young said that about 75% of trade debtors were all linked to government agencies.
0: Wow.
12: And it's gotten to the point where it's affecting Water PNG's cash flow. So Mr. Young said that the total amount of outstanding fees from government agencies is about 263 million kina. And it's hampering the company's liquidity and their ability to reinvest in infrastructure.
0: So, yes, we talked about unpaid, you know, bills, but water theft is actually also a big issue for the supplier, right?
12: It is. And Mr. Young acknowledged that it is part of the problem, with more than half of treated water not translating to billed revenue. But he said that while water theft is a problem, prevention is improving, so it's actually not necessarily their largest financial issue. So it seems that payment collection of legitimate water use needs to improve, and that a lot of that has to come from the government.
0: Wow. Okay. Well, let's move to Guam, where the Guam Museum is set to fully reopen after a closure of several months. Do we know why it actually closed?
12: Well, yeah, so it actually closed because of typhoon damage. So a number of typhoons affected it,
0: yes.
12: And the Guam Museum or the Department of Tomorrow Affairs showcases It showcases Guam's cultural and natural heritage while educating visitors on the island's history. But according to Pacific Daily News, the museum had to close its main exhibit back in July, and that was because of the typhoons, the most recent one being Super Typhoon Sinlaku. Mm. And it seems that from those storms, the damage was bad enough that they had to close the main exhibit on the second floor, but the first floor remained open.
0: Okay. Now, I know the repairs, or are the repairs just for the building? Were there any artifacts that were damaged?
12: Thankfully, no. So none of

0: the artifacts were damaged. The museum curator, Michael Bivakwa, said that the main areas of repair were actually just like carpets and drywall repair that were needed to be replaced. Those repairs have now been completed. There's no exact date yet because the repairs need to be assessed and they need to make sure that the museum can be reopened. But if all goes well, it could be as early as this week. Oh. And yeah, but not only that, Bivakwa said that they have even bigger plans for the museum's future in the coming year, where they plan to upgrade that main exhibit that they're going to reopen to incorporate new artifacts that have been repatriated to the island.
1: Beautiful. Okay, now we're finishing off in Hawaii, where the Department of Agriculture and Biosecurity is looking to expand with a new academy.
0: Yeah, so that department is partnering with Leawood Community College for the college's first biosecurity academy. Applications are open now, and the idea is that 20 students will be selected for the academy, which starts next month and ends in March of next year. And according to Big Island Now, the students will work with the department to check cargo at airports and harbours to ensure that a fast response to any invasive species or pests across the state.
1: Well, and this isn't just a good academic program, it's also a job opportunity for the students, is that right?
0: Well, yeah, that's right. So the program is actually only available to students who have already obtained a four-year degree. But as State Senator Donovan De La Cruz said, this is supposed to be a direct pathway into meaningful careers. And it could also be considered a training period because these graduates will eventually work for the department's plant quarantine branch and allows this local talent to stay at home as well.
1: I love that. Isn't it when you graduate, you always want a job straight after?
0: That's the thing.
1: That's the dream. All right. As always, thank you so much, Dana, for coming through. Bring us the latest headlines here with the news wrap on Pacific Beat. All right, we head back to Nundi, where thousands of delegates are taking part in the pre-COP 31 climate talks. As we've been talking about over the past couple of days, this is the preliminary meeting by Pacific and world leaders in the lead-up to the UN climate talks in Turkey next month. Apart from heads of states, government officials, activists and campaigners, community groups and traditional leaders are also taking part in the event. Joining us now is Ratu Sekusabi Taukena, Great Council of Chiefs member and Chief of Saivo District in the Indira province. With that, I say Yandira, Mr. Taukena. Yeah, thank you for joining us this morning. Firstly, why is it important for the Great Council of Chiefs to have a voice at this pre-COP meeting?
2: Firstly, the leadership is inherently bound to protect the environment, eh? A chief's role is not to exploit resources, but to act as a responsible custodian, holding the land and trust for future generations. Traditional leaders bridge the gap between government and other agencies and the realities of grassroots families. GC members have a pivotal role to decide on climate finance, governance, and policies as resource custodians and ensuring good governance and leadership for our people. Our role is critical in defining and also making decisions for traditional people and their environment.
1: In terms of climate finance, then, what is the biggest issue? And what should Pacific leaders demand around climate and conservation finance then?
2: Okay. In terms of climate finance, it takes a while to reach the vulnerable communities, from applying to getting the funding approved. In the process of waiting to get the funding approved, the goalpost has moved, so to speak. The level of climate finance governance is stalled and delayed. Communities are right at the bottom and receiving the end of this process. So enabling governance and funding access, communities, villages, settings are not registered legal bodies to receive and distribute funds. Hence, we will depend on other parties to access climate finance. This creates a gap of traditional leadership to be close to finance support in order to pay for management strategies that communities have. So enabling legislation and policies to support community governance and safeguards community members have jurisdiction and are closely linked to the resources. It is imperative that traditional governance have the right support to receive and distribute funding and to give confidence to donors in climate finance. So lastly, capacity building and awareness. Community needs to know and understand the process and expectation of a climate finance support. We would like to contribute

0: to the goals and objective of climate finance. Often, we are not privy to this information.
1: Yes, and Mr. Tolkiena, to look at it at a personal view, like when you look at your own community, though, what has the impact of climate change been there?
0: The impact, it helps in our livelihood, and also and support in conservation and replanting of damaged trees and mangroves in our community.
1: Essentially, though, Mr. Tolkiena, what do you want to see come out of pre-COP then?
0: What I would like to see is our voices heard, voices of the community, to be heard in national policies this is making, because we are right at the bottom of the food chain, so to speak.
1: And when the leaders just, you know, head to the COP meeting in Turkey next month, what is the message you want them to take?
0: I would like them to live a day in our shoes. We are the vulnerable communities, and we are susceptible to all these the national disasters and all those things. So we'd like them to think of us and partner with us, so that we might so that our voices are heard in the world community, and funding is really accessible to us.
1: All right. With that, Mr. Tolkiena, Vinaka, we really want to say thank you for joining us this morning. Appreciate your time. Vinaka.
0: Thank you very much, ma'am.
1: Thank you.
0: Have a good day.
1: You too. That is Mr. Sakiusa Pitaukena, member of Fiji's Great Council of Chiefs. Again, as we stay on pre-COP31 talks, though, there are calls for gender equality and water security to be put at the centre of climate talks taking place in Fiji and Tuvalu. Our NGO Water Aid Australia says the two issues are closely linked to how climate change affects people, and it should be discussed at the pre-COP31 talks this week. Its head of strategy, Chelsea Huggett, spoke to Whenau Whanua about a new report from 24 countries which argues that women's leadership and empowerment are key to tackling climate injustice.
2: Water security is a huge issue in the Pacific, and particularly as the El Nino will cause longer drought or drought-like conditions for a longer period. Women and girls are often the ones who bear the brunt of climate change and particularly water insecurity. So often women are responsible for collecting water for households or communities, and often we see rates of gender-based violence increase when households are under stress or communities are under stress. Yet in climate change global agenda or regional agendas, we often don't see water security as high up in the agenda as what it needs to be. So the reason we did this research was to really hear from women who are working on the front lines and people with disabilities in spaces like climate and gender, to understand what role did they see water security needs to have as they prepare for the El Nino.
3: If we see problems with water, or greater problems with water security in the months to come because of the El Nino, you're saying that it's possible we may see higher rates of gender-based violence. Is that what you're saying?
2: That's exactly right. So UN Women produced a report a month ago which showed that the Pacific region, women in the Pacific region, are really vulnerable to both gender-based violence and increased unpaid care and domestic work, particularly as water scarcity becomes more intense and it's further to walk for water, or resources dry up and aren't available for livelihood production or household consumption, then that really adds to the pressure on women, and we often see rates of violence increase.
3: Pre-COP is actually just a week away. You'd like to see these issues being raised there?
2: That's right. So next week in Suva, we're going to see Pacific leaders from all across the region come together

0: And what we really want to see is more of a focus on water security, and particularly the role that it can play to strengthening women's vulnerability to climate change in the wake of the El Nino. One of the participants that we interviewed had a really lovely quote where she said, "Water and climate justice is gender justice. Any solutions that ignore women, young people, and gender diverse people will fail." And it's just so true that we see women and girls often left out of the solution. And when something as fundamental as water security isn't being prioritised, then that's going to impact them the worst.
1: Finding in your report, right, the need for greater inclusion of women in decision making. Could you expand on that?
0: Sure. So we asked gender and climate advocates across the region of what did they feel was the most urgent action needed. And the overwhelming response, 72% of participants said that women's leadership in climate and water governance was the most critical issue. When we asked what people felt would gain political traction, they shifted their answer to say things like water and sanitation would receive higher urgency than women's leadership, and they wanted these to be treated equally and for them to have a seat at the table. If I could say that as world leaders gather in the Pacific for pre-COP 31, I really feel this research has demonstrated that the advocates have set out a clear agenda. They want to see water security recognised as central to gender equality and climate justice, and that really, if we can ensure that women and people with disabilities shape the decisions, then we'll see a much deeper Pacific-led movement for long-term change to improve climate resilience.
2: And that is Head of Strategy for WaterAid Australia, Chelsea Huggett, speaking there to Whenau Whanua. Time to head to some music now. This is Trix with Swing By.

0: And that brings us to the end of Pacific Beat. Looking back at one of our main stories today, young voices in Tuvalu making themselves heard at this year's pre-COP meeting, sharing their concerns of global warming.
1: We see the sea coming closer. We

0: sea flooding. Sometimes our families worry about water and food, and we ask ourselves, will our island still be safe when we grow up?
1: Well, our team will be back tomorrow at 6 a.m. PNG time. You can hear us again this afternoon at 5 p.m. PNG time. Stay tuned to ABC Radio Australia, though, because your news is next. And coming up after that, it is Nisha Daily. So until next time, o toa o whātou, this is Pacific Beat, yours in the Pacific.

0: ABC News. Hello, I'm Noni Edwards. Tuvalu's Prime Minister has called for Pacific and world leaders to back a new climate declaration ahead of the UN climate talks in Turkey next month. The Taku Pakosoa Declaration looks to focus the priorities of Pacific nations following discussions at the pre-COP31 talks in Fiji and Tuvalu. Tuvalu Prime Minister Feleti Teo says it's important for the Pacific to have a united front ahead of the UN climate talks.
1: The declaration is a clear statement that aims to bring our voices together in unity, resilience and power as a call to action to address our shared challenges, protect our cultures and build our shared future.
0: Fiji's Environment Minister Linda Tabuya says there are many dangers the Pacific Islands face.
2: The threat of climate change is not a distant threat. It is what we are living right now. It means a loss of identity. There's a sense of loss there for our people. Of course, if they move from coastal areas up into the hills, there's a loss of the access to their livelihoods.
0: Australian Prime Minister Anthony Albanese says Australia is strongly committed to the Pacific and giving countries on the front line of climate change a platform.
3: No country acting alone is enough. We need to work with the world, which is why measures such as the Pacific Resilience Facility is so important. This will provide energy access, resilience and security for more than 300,000 people.
0: In other news, Fiji's Electoral Commission says it will consider a letter from civil society groups urging it not to comply with a request from the Prime Minister to halt election campaigning. Prime Minister Sitiveni Rambuka has set December 9 as the date for a national referendum on the constitution and has asked for campaigning for next year's elections to be paused. But civil society groups and political parties, including the government's coalition partner, the National Federation Party, led by Biman Prasad, have criticised the move.
4: This is not his decision. Under the law, only His Excellency the President can do that. And only after the bill has been passed by Parliament, and in this case, Parliament has not passed it yet.
0: United Nations Secretary General Antonio Guterres has called for a permanent ceasefire in Gaza on the occasion of the third anniversary of the October 7, 2023 attacks. He says the horrors of those attacks must never be repeated and the ensuing hostilities in Gaza must end. On October 7, Palestinian militant group Hamas attacked Israel from Gaza, killing about 1,200 people and taking 251 hostages. Israel responded with a war on Hamas in Gaza that has killed at least 74,000 Palestinians. Russia's health watchdog says no cases of plague have been found among colleagues of a worker from a Siberian plague research laboratory who died last week. Riley Stewart reports.
5: Russia's health watchdog says in a statement that after the death of a woman who worked in the plague research laboratory in the Siberian city of Irkutsk, no additional infectious diseases have been detected among her close contacts. It also claims that fake information has been circulating online about a mystery illness, but the woman's cause of death was pneumonia of an unknown origin. The World Health Organization says it's following the situation closely, but believes the risk of suspected plague spreading inside Russia is moderate to low, and the risk for the wider European region is very low.
0: Student protests against overcrowded schools and teacher shortages have spread to more than 30 cities across France, with some turning violent as demonstrators set fires and clashed with police. Europe correspondent Catherine Diss reports.
6: Hundreds of protesters and police have been injured in the rallies. Protesters have set fires and clashed with riot police who returned fire with tear gas. The demonstrations started in the poor outer suburbs of Paris 3 weeks ago and quickly spread across France. Parents, teachers and trade unions have now joined in for the biggest day of action yet, with 2,000 schools blockaded or

0: closed. The French government's promised to address the problems, but with ballooning debt, it might not have the cash, nor does it appear to have a plan to quell the unrest.
1: And in sport, a capacity crowd at the fourth round of this year's Oceania Football Confederation Professional League means the 2027 final's been moved to the Solomon Islands capital, Honiara. This year's inaugural OFC Pro League final was held at Eden Park in Auckland, which closed off major parts of the grandstand and retail area because of low crowd turnout. You're up to date with ABC News.
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0: boy Jacob McGuire.
1: Good morning, through. I'm Michael Chow. Happy Wednesday to us all.
0: Oh, and before we get into anything, Michael Chow, I just gotta say, nice shirt, my bro.
1: Oh, thank you.
0: I'm paying for this. That's crazy. You got the Hermeso top wife and now shirt.
1: Got Hermeso's silhouette on it.
0: Hey, you know me and my boy is supporting the Thor Samoa. All right, in a few weeks, that's crazy.
1: No, fake news.
0: That's crazy. I mean, he's already started to support
1: Come on, till I die.
0: That's acting. Okay, well, you might have to retire that shirt until after the Rugby League World Cup.
1: Yeah.
0: That's all I'm saying.
1: I just want to wear it during game days.
0: Indeed. But yes, it's great to be catching up with you on a wonderful Wednesday morning. We've got a whole lot in store, especially of the musical variety. But before we get into that, let's first acknowledge the land from which we broadcast today. Yuggera and Turrbal Country on Australia's East Coast. Yuggera and Turrbal Country covers much of what is now known as Brisbane by many, and we here at ABC Radio Australia pay our respects to Yuggera and Turrbal elders, both past and present. This is Yuggera and Turrbal Country, as it's been since the first sunrise. And yes, it's been an extremely busy time here at Neesha Daily, because we're currently in the throes of the Pacific's biggest music competition.
2: Pacific Break!
0: Yes, Pacific Break 2026 is still underway, and there are fresh entries coming through from across the Pacific every day. And Michael Chow, we here at Neesha Daily have the honor getting to take a dip into the submissions pile and find out what's been entered into the competition so far.
1: Oh my gosh, it's been an exciting time, and you know, even for segments of the Pacific Break soundcheck where I haven't been able to hang around, Jacob, I've gone back and listened to a whole bunch. The variety of what people have been sending through from just about everywhere in the Pacific, insane.
0: Oh, it has been absolutely crazy.
1: I heard that lullaby one.
0: Yeah.
1: Our producer Emily was listening to. My goodness.
0: Man, that was soothing. I needed that.
1: That was crazy.
0: Yeah, so it's been wide-ranging, both genre musical styles, but also locations. Mm. And coming up very soon, we'll be catching up on a track from a new location in the Pacific for this year's competition. So make sure you're staying tuned in. Your Pacific Break sound check is on the way. Before we get there, I know we were giving some love to that classic track, Ukulele, yesterday. Well, this morning, let's throw to some Mr. T. It's been a new solo.

0: kicking us off this morning. A track from Samoa, that was Mr. T with Pirinu Solo Solo.
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2: What a cool guy, though, Mr. T.
3: Okay, now
2: I've got to say, I'm still finding out that we got to meet him, Jacob. We got to meet this guy, this absolute legend of a man when we were in Samoa. But you know what's cool? Meeting legends before they're born. Or technically, like, you know, metaphorically speaking, you know? When you get to catch a musician on their way up, you know what I'm saying?
0: Yeah, I understand.
2: That's something. And then you get the bragging rights, you know? Like, again, love Mr. T, but then it's something else if we get to hear something new, something fresh, and then 10 years from down the line, we're like, yeah, we got to spin them on the radio. Because look, folks, in the lead up to announcing a winner, there's always time for a little sound check.
4: Pacific break.
0: Yes, that's right. It's your Pacific Break sound check. We're turning up the volume on some of the freshest submissions coming through the Pacific's biggest music competition.
2: Uh-huh. And these tracks have been handpicked by our certified music industry experts, Hau Latu Kefu and Sosfina Fuomoli, who are lucky enough to have here as ABC Radio Australia presenters, of course, but also Pacific Break judges. They've done the heavy lifting. They've listened far and wide. And now we get to simply come in here, press play on emerging artists, getting the names out there and giving them some well-deserved airtime.
0: Oh, absolutely. And off the back of playing these tracks out for all of you across the Pacific, you'll also get to hear our live reactions as well, reacting to fresh entries like this. Out of Tuvalu, Lil K and Uitene with Tau Tua, a banger, my G.
2: Oh my gosh, I mean, they said they wrote this one just for fun, right? Well, I'd love to hear what they come up with when they're being serious, because this is seriously good stuff. That Tuvaluan rap verse, though.
3: Oh my gosh, Michael, we have to get to the flow.
2: Sometimes, you know, you get served a bowl of soup, right? And you're like, damn, this is perfect soup. Could not add a single thing to it. It doesn't need anything else perfect. Then somebody puts in a little extra ingredient in there. And then all of a sudden you're like, I didn't think it could get any better.
0: Yo.
2: Best soup I've had all day.
0: And the ingredient was the alphabet. All right, the alphabet soup. All right, because my man was hitting words hard and fast. Yes! Oh my gosh, I'm just thinking back to this track from Tuvalu. Let's see if Michael Chow can slip in any food-related analogies to today's
2: reaction. I always find a way.
0: Yes!
2: I always find a way.
0: Well, yes, it's a new day and a new entry to Pacific Break 2026. And this morning, we're actually taking a trip all the way to Paya, Tahiti. Ooh. French Polynesia.
2: Bonjour. Ooh, la, la.
0: Bonjour, my G!
2: Comment allez-vous?
0: Hey! And yes, it's a fantastic band by the name of Mona. All right, now I'm excited. All right, we're getting to take a trip to Tahiti this morning. Now, a little bit about this band. The band has three main members. You've got Huriao on guitar, Steve on drums, Torea on bass / vocals, and one optional trombone player.
2: Optional.
0: Right. Oh. Optional trombone.
2: I love that we got options here for trombone.
0: Man, imagine, you know what I mean? You put that in the job description. You know, I'm an optional trombone player. Mm-hmm. I mean, that's beautiful stuff. And a little bit about their music. They're saying, we make a blend of solar funk,
2: ooh,
0: stellar pop,
2: all right,
0: and island soul. Oh. All right, we love Fela Kuti. Love that. All right, mm-hmm, the godfather of Afrobeats right there. Tony Allen, Bob Marley, UB40, Bill Withers, as well as The Cure, Tame Impala, and Flash in the Pan.
2: Oh, that second half of the sentence really, really spun in a different direction.
0: I know.
2: I like this.
0: I don't know what
2: I like this.
0: Oh, man. No, this is incredible. No, a beautiful mix of influences today. And the song entry is You Are You, or Uru, maybe. You know what I mean? It's got little dots in between.
2: So probably You Are You.
0: Yeah, I think it's You Are You. And about the song is about being part of something bigger, about the different layers of culture, our community, and how we all vibe to the same frequencies.
2: Oh, man. I'm really liking what they're writing out here.
0: Oh, my gosh. No, I'm loving this as well. So, look, with that being said, Michael Chow, are we on the same frequency this morning?
2: I'm feeling it. I I'm listening to what you listed in terms of, you know, influences. I'm hyped.
0: Oh, I'm hyped. So, before we say anything else, let's get right into this track. Out of Tahiti, it's Mona Mona, You Are You, We Are Roots.

0: Yes, your Pacific Break entry for the day. Mona Mona out of Tahiti with You Are You. We are the Roots. Yes, it's your Pacific Break soundcheck for this morning, reacting to some of the latest submissions from the Pacific's biggest music competition. Michael Chow, how are we feeling this Mona Mona track?
1: Oh, la la. Right from the get-go, you get that walking bass line. And, like, I love when a bass line takes me for a walk. I may not know where we're headed, Jacob, but I'm walking in step side by side with that bass line. And, like the guitar riffing along as well, the harmonica crying out, and then once the vocal hits, ooh, I'm telling you, these cool cats out of Tahiti, Mona Mona, bravo pour cette magnifique chanson. Je suis amoureux. Très magnifique. So I love this, man. And also, guitar solo, tasty as heck. And shout out to the trombone.
0: Yes!
1: Who said it needed to be optional?
0: Again.
1: That option must always be taken.
0: Mona Mona, make him a full-time trombone.
1: Full-time trombone.
0: Full-time trombone. What are we talking about here? Yeah, no, crazy. To be honest, I was like listening to the start of this track. I feel like, you know what I mean? This song, it's like, it has like the soundscape of like a smoke-filled lounge. You know what I'm saying? It's like mysterious. It's crazy.
1: So mysterious, you know?
0: I feel like I should be talking like, man, you see? Like, when I feel listening. Like
1: all the musicians are wearing those gangster hats and, like, glass shades in the club. And
0: give
1: like,
0: me a zoot suit.
1: Man.
0: All right? Man. Like, this is beautiful. Oh, wow. My gosh. I didn't know where we're going with this one.
1: Also, I don't listen to a lot of Tahitian musicians, so I don't know. Is this kind of the vibe that they got going over there?
0: That's
1: pretty
0: true.
1: Cool if it is.
0: You know what I mean? And, you know, I'm looking back at the influences that they listed.
1: Yeah.
0: All right, they got a little soul. But, yeah, I'm getting a little Tame Impala from this thing, especially, like, the, you know, vocals on this, you know, being the soft and sultry, a little bit raspy. You know what I mean? So, man. Nah, this is a mad track, Michael Chow.
1: Oh, Jacob, I've got a fan in the studio here. This is just for my own benefit, but I think this dude's getting real hot right now. Wow.
0: No, absolutely. Yeah, no, to be honest, I want to put this on like a late night drive creeping through the city. You know what I'm saying? Like these ones. It'd be hectic. Oh, my gosh. No, this is, fantastic track.
1: Well done.
0: Tahiti. Well done, Simona Mona. Thank you once again for your submission to Pacific Break 2026. That was You Are You. We are the Roots. And of course, if you don't know what's going down with Pacific Break, it's the biggest music competition in the Pacific. The winner will be flown to Australia to perform at Womad Adelaide, Australia's biggest festival for world music, arts, and dance. And on the way there, you'll even be stopping by Nisha Daily and joining us live in the studio.
1: Mm-hmm. And of course, the comp is open for all independent artists right across the Pacific and Timor-Leste, closing on October 21st. That's Jacob, I've done the math. 14 days.
0: 14 days away.
1: 2 weeks. So just go to abc.net.au/Pacific Break for terms and conditions and all the info on how to enter.
0: Make sure you do. It's Nisha Daily this morning, ABC Radio Australia. Coming up very soon, we'll be catching up on all of your latest news headlines. But to take us there, let's take a real quick trip to Fiji. It's Kezia with Vunikau Vuda featuring VT1s.

0: Yeah, it's a fresh vibe out of Viti this morning. That was Kezia with Vunika Vuda right here on Nisha Daily.
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0: And it's about that time this morning we get caught up with all the latest news developing across our region. And who better to fill us in than Pacific Beats' Aggie Tupou. Aggie, how you going this morning, yo?
2: Nissan Bolivinaka, I am doing all right. It's Wednesday, a little bit closer to Friday. How are you guys doing?
3: Doing very well. Vinaka.
2: Yes.
3: Yeah, Wednesday, you know?
2: It's hump day. Yeah.
3: It's not quite the start of the week. It's not quite the end. So I just put my hands up going, like, what even is this? It's Wednesday.
0: I know this man, you know, he got up, had to walk in and see Jacob McQuire first thing in the morning. Like, it's taking a toll on my G.
3: All kinds of, like, I hopped in the shower this morning. Like usually I don't shower till after work, but like this morning, one of those mornings where I was like, I need to shower before work.
2: That's too much information to share with us this morning.
3: It was extra cold, but I had the weirdest shower thought. Not that, like, you know, everybody like voices these out loud, but mine was like the fact that every day when you're walking around town, you are seeing people's bones sticking out of their skin because of their teeth. That's a skeleton. That's a part of the skeleton. It's sticking out of the skin, man.
0: Michael.
3: And Jacob looking at me right now, I'm looking at his skeleton, and I'm just like, oh, put it back.
0: First of all, my skeleton's crooked, all right, if that's what we're talking about this morning. But second of all, Michael Child, let's not skip

0: Plus the fact that you don't shower in the morning and then you come in here and yeah. we spend 2 hours in a room together. This is a Michael Charles
1: pretty much,
0: suit.
1: Pretty much. Hey, look, you guys have seen me in my undies already.
2: Oh, yeah.
1: And we did a show wow. live while that happened.
3: That's so much information.
1: We don't need context.
3: None of us needed this
1: we don't
3: morning.
1: Need any context yeah, to that. Yeah, yeah. There was very good reasons, okay. but we don't
3: Thank
1: need context.
3: Thank you for being so vulnerable on air this
4: what
3: morning.
4: I do, Aggie. It's what I do.
0: I wouldn't call it that. But yeah, it's a lot of information being shared this morning, but not the correct yeah. information that we need.
1: Oh.
0: So let's jump into things because, of course, it's another day which brings with it a whole lot of news. So, Aggie, what's been going on in the news headlines?
3: Sure. Firstly, Australia's Prime Minister Anthony Albanese and Pacific leaders have seen firsthand what rising seas mean for Tuvalu, one of the world's most climate-vulnerable nations. Leaders were taken along one of the narrow strips of the main island, then to the new land Tuvalu is building for itself. More than 15 hectares have been reclaimed so far, raised above the reach of future seas. Mr. Albanese says we need to deal with the fundamental issue of the rising emissions and the need to keep 1.5 degrees very much on the table. Meanwhile, Tuvalu's Prime Minister Fleti Teo told leaders his people shouldn't have to pay for a crisis they didn't cause. Now, civil society groups in Fiji have raised concerns after Prime Minister Sitiveni Rambuka announced December 9th as the National Referendum Day. Mr. Rambuka says the vote would let Fijians decide whether to accept changes to the country's constitution ahead of national elections in February. He's called on the Electoral Commission to halt election campaigning ahead of the referendum, but a coalition of civil society groups says that can't happen because the Constitution Amendment Bill is yet to pass its third reading in Parliament, and that Mr. Rambuka has acted outside his powers. Meanwhile, Fiji's Electoral Commission has issued a statement saying it will consider concerns raised by civil society groups about suspending election campaigning until after the national referendum. And finally, some good news, which I'm sure you two will be excited about, hopefully, is that the Rugby League World Cup will kick off on October 15th in Sydney. The tournament features five Pacific Island teams, including Cook Islands, Fiji, Papua New Guinea, Samoa and Tonga. There is plenty of NRL star talent in the team announcements, generating excitement among fans who want to see their teams win the prestigious competition. So I have to pose it to you two. Whose team are you going for?
1: Well, PNG all the way.
4: Hold on.
1: I've got a little PNG flag with me in the studio right now.
3: There you go.
0: Aggie, yes. He says he's got a PNG flag, but he's wearing a shirt with Hamiso Tabuaifendo's like silhouette on it.
3: Oh,
0: he's going for the Toa Samoa.
1: We got to show some love to them because, need I remind you, Chief Number One is a Samoan man. So,
0: that is
1: you know,
0: true.
1: We're bridging the gap.
3: There we go.
1: Yes. Peace, you know?
3: Jacob, what about you? Who are you going for?
0: Oh, man. I'm not sure yet. You know what I mean? Obviously, the easy choice is Australia, but after yesterday, like, we did the rugby league sort of quiz, and you know my rugby league knowledge is not great at this time of the year. I got 3 out of 10. So
3: any knowledge?
0: Not got any up there, so I'm not sure where I'll go. Maybe Lebanon. All right, that sounds like a cool team to support.
3: Wow.
0: I think I might go out the box.
3: Lebanon?
0: Yes.
3: Come on, mate. You have to be realistic.
0: Well, I don't know. That's crazy. I don't know who plays for Lebanon, but it seems like a good team to support. We'll go Australia. Let's go the Kangaroos, all right?
3: You know what I mean?
1: Oh, that's weak.
3: That's
1: the strongest team in the conference.
3: I was going to say,
0: you're going
3: come
0: for
3: on,
0: one. You're going for Samoa. Like,
1: no,
0: this is not
1: the PG.
3: I was referring to more of a Pacific team. What Pacific team would you like to go for?
0: Well,
1: and he picked Lebanon before Australia.
0: You know what I mean? I did pick Lebanon before Australia. All right, shout out to the people of Lebanon. You know what I mean? Vanuatu hasn't made it to the Rugby League World Cup this year. All right,
3: mate.
0: We got going. I'm not sure. You know, to be honest, I might go for Samoa. To be honest, only because Michael Chow knows I'm a huge Dolphins supporter. Everyone knows I'm a big Dolphins supporter.
3: Yeah, I think there is only one from the Dolphins team. They made it to Toa Samoa, but
0: it's my favorite player. All right? It's my favorite player. You know what I mean? I don't know. I can't pick this year. I just can't pick.
3: Okay,
0: I don't know what I'm going for. You know, I could go for PNG. I think it's better for the whole competition, to be honest, for me not to pledge my support because the Jacob curse does continue. If I support someone, they will lose. All right? So if you're a Tongan fan and I go for Samoa, you should be happy right now. This is crazy.
3: You stick with your indecisiveness, but I'll go for the winning team. Obviously, will be of course the Tonga squad. I can go both ways, whether it's Tonga or Samoa. But literally, we had a piece this morning talking about it, and the only comment that was made from the Tongan side was, "We will win the competition."
1: you know us.

0: Oh, yeah.
1: It's either zero or 100.
2: Actually, you know, you're swaying me. You're swaying me.
1: Yes. MMG to the core, mate. But yeah.
2: I actually love the confidence. I might be going for Tonga this year. I ain't gonna lie. This is gonna be crazy.
1: All I can say is choose winners, okay? Choose winners.
2: All we know, though, I think we can all down with New Zealand. All right, down with New Zealand, Michael.
1: That is what we talked about. That it was just like I am still very loyal to my hometown where I was born and raised. So I'm not mad if New Zealand wins.
2: I'm angry. And we're on the eve of like.
1: Clearly, I want to declare that one of our Pacific teams has to be up there.
0: Yeah. Oh, yeah. Look, if anyone's going to get up there, look, we're all rooting for the Tongans to humble the Western nations. As they've done it before. They beat Australia before. They got close in 2024.
1: That's it.
0: Let's hope they deal out some justice.
2: I mean, their first match.
1: We've got to try and figure out how to get to one of these games, though, guys.
0: Oh, I know. Yeah, honestly, if I can somehow get sent to PNG for any of the PNG games.
1: Right.
0: Or, like, if there's one other one I want to go to, it's November 1st, Tonga versus Samoa, ABC. Can we make that happen?
1: Send can we make it happen
0: I promise
1: somehow.
0: I'll work 100% of the time.
1: Again, I'll if anyone's listening, office. yeah, you'll work, I'll go and enjoy the game.
2: Oh my God. And real quick, I gotta ask, because there's obviously a lot of rugby league news, but you know, Bledisloe Cup is this weekend, Aggie. I mean, are you going to show your support for your mighty All Blacks?
1: Goodness, guys, if there's anyone that I'm going to support, it has to be New Zealand. All Blacks, always iconic. And again, you know, one of the greatest players, if we haven't already mentioned him many a times, rest in love, is obviously Jonah Longwell. So, you know, he's Tongan. Any other Tongans in the All Blacks right now? It's the reason why the All Blacks will win that.
2: You know, they have won for 23 years straight. Like, it's been crazy. All right, it's a hard road for the Wallabies. But a lot of rugby action going on at the moment. Yeah, I might have to sit with this for a week and find out who I'm going to truly support. Buy some jerseys. We'll see how we go. But with that being said, Aggie, we'd like to thank you for jumping on Nisha Daily this morning. We are wishing you a wonderful rest of the day and can't wait to catch up with you soon, yo. Thank you so much.
1: No worries. Go MMT.
2: 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That was Aggie Tapor with your latest news brought to you by Pacific Beat. 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
2: Yes, we are halfway through the week and you might be able to listen in the background that Michael Chow is currently having a coughing fit. Are you all right, my boy?
0: Apologies. I'm getting there. I'm good.
2: He's good. Well,
0: I got there.
2: Look, I think what you need this morning is something medicinal. All right. And coming up very soon, we'll be, you know, heading to one of those topics that is very medicinal. Another time where we get to chat about beautiful music. That's right. We are halfway through our week. And coming up very soon, we'll be catching up with our solo selector a little bit early to give us a jam that'll help us take us through to the weekend. So make sure you're staying tuned in. Before we get there, here's Fear West Side.

0: the king himself. That was Fear with Westside.
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2: Oh. Excuse me, sorry, I'm having a moment. But as you can tell, we're at the halfway point of the week, Jacob. The midweek mountain known as Hump Day. It's got to be conquered, and it's about this time that we need a little something special to pick us up.
0: We certainly do. And for us, whilst looking at remains of our working week, there's just no better way to lift the spirits than by turning up a tasty jam.
3: This is how we do it.
4: Daily Solo Selector.
0: Jamming. Yes, live from his home in the Happy Isles, it's singer-songwriter Christopher Munner, a.k.a. Jamming. Chris, good fella morning. How we doing, man?
5: Yo, yo, yo, guys. What's up, everybody's? Hope everybody's doing well, bro. Me, myself, man, I am stressed out because I'm traveling today, man.
0: Oh my gosh, this is crazy.
2: I mean, I'm out here catching a cough, but boys out here catching a flight. Where you headed, Jim?
5: Yes, sir. Going back to the motherland, the P-O-M, 6-7-5.
2: Palm City, PNG. All right. No, nah, exciting times. People in PNG, look out, Jammin's coming. No, exciting, man. Like, you know, what are you going to be doing, getting up to while you're in PNG?
5: So apparently we're going over for a birthday gig, my bro. We've been used to like doing events, but birthday gigs, man, that's crazy. But yeah, man, I think it's gonna be a new type of, you know, how would I say, experience for me, because I've been used to like having a big band, you know, performing with a band or performing with a backing track. Like, that's usually for the event, bigger events. But, you know, this one, they want me to just bring my guitar over. And yeah, bro. So it's kind of, you know, intimidating, because, you know, I won't.

0: be hiding behind anything now.
1: Oh my gosh, no, that is incredible. I'm just thinking of how many birthdays I've had while we've been friends jamming. No birthday show. I mean, this is crazy. This is crazy, but I am excited for you. And Luke, I mean, you're traveling this morning. You're going to be heading off to the airport very soon. I mean, first of all, I mean, what's your routine to getting to the airport? Because you're traveling internationally. If I was you, I'd already be there. Why are you so chill right now, G?
0: And bro, I would say, like, I'm a very... anxious traveler, if that makes sense. Because, like all of my worries, like it all happened last night already. You know, I had to like wake up, clean the whole house, and then pack my bags, and then make sure, and then recheck. Okay, everything's set. But yeah, bro. It's as long as that's done. The morning is like usually just chill. Just wait for a couple of one or two hours before check in, and then head in. And I think the good thing about you know, being in Solomon Islands is we have this thing called Solomon time.
2: Hey, well, we are familiar with this concept.
1: I don't think the plane from PNG is going to be running on Solomon time. Like, that's crazy.
2: I have a question for you.
0: Like, just imagine, bro, like the plane arrives, but the guy who's supposed to open the thing, the door is still asleep.
2: I mean, we joke, but I'm just saying, I think airplanes also understand island time. specific ones. Jamin, I've got a question for you. As a musician, you know, like obviously your guitar is going to be checked into the luggage stuff, but when you're on that plane, you know, you got some time to kill. Are you doing any, like, are you writing down, you know, are you getting down demos? Do you have a laptop open? Are you still staying musical on that flight, man?
0: So I have, I usually like just have a note, like just using a notepad from my phone, and I get this Dolby recorder. Like, it's really good, and it has like really, it records like really crisp audio. So I usually get that, and when I get like a song, it just pops up. You just like hit that record and just hum whatever gibberish I get through my head, and then we try to figure it out all the way. That's like usually like when I get an idea, and then I have nothing, like no, I'm away from the studio as well. Yeah, that's usually what I do.
1: Oh my gosh, no, that is fantastic. Look, and Michael, I'm going to be honest, I don't be getting musical flights. You know I can't sing. But with that being said, I mean, it's a whole lot of time to spend on a plane. So when you're not coming up with ideas, what is your mainstay airplane trip track, right? What's a track you always go to when you're sitting there for a couple of hours, or even an album, bro?
0: Bro, oh yeah, I'm really glad like you brought that up. So I have this, like, it's not really a... It's what would I say? It's like a hype song. It's from like two overseas artists, but like it always, like, you know, hypes me up whenever I'm traveling or when I'm like going on trips. It's called "Good Lord" by Andy Mineo and Lick Ray. And bro, like when you guys have some time, just have a listen to it. Like it's really good. Like it's a hype song. Like it makes you feel good about like you're going. I'm going, guys. But yeah, bro.
2: Dang. Andy Mineo and Lecrae, Good Lord. I'm adding that to my little notes next time I catch a flight, Jacob.
1: Yo, absolutely. And by the way, if you've just walked into this conversation, you're now hanging out with Jacob and Michael on Nisha Daily, ABC Radio Australia, currently locked in with our very own solo selector, Christopher Mana, a.k.a. Jamin. And Chris is in a hurry because he's on his way to the airport. And Chris, each week on a Wednesday, we actually task you with bringing us a special song to help pump us up at the midweek hump. So, brother, what song have you brought us today?
0: Bro, I have brought a very new music to my ears, YG, and it's like it's from none other than Eva Lamkum, and apparently she's a New Zealand born singer songwriter of Samoan and Chinese heritage, YG. And I think she's been in the music scene for like a couple of years. I like, I don't know, bro. I don't know. I've been living under a rock. Have you guys heard of her?
2: No, first time. But I've just looked her up on Instagram, and I can see at least two people I know that are following her. So, clearly we weren't in the loop.
0: Yes, man. So she's been in the music scene ever since like 2008. That's, bro. That's crazy. 2008, bro. Yeah. But yeah. I really love this track. I just recently came across it on my feed, and I gotta give props to her. 'Cause

0: Because, you know, it takes guts for someone to do a music video wearing a Brazil t-shirt, bro. That's crazy.
1: This man has only picked this song because of the Brazil support. Like, this is crazy.
0: It caught my attention. Like, you know, of all the artists, like, I've only seen like people wearing like, you know, sports, like rep their country, like the team on music, like sports music videos, my G. But to be on a like, just a regular track, bro, and she's like
1: Yeah.
0: repping that flag, bro, that's
1: Wearing
0: crazy.
1: Ronaldo's number too.
0: Let's
1: Ronaldo.
0: go. Yeah, bro, but yeah, this song, it really caught my attention. Bro, I've been watching the music video for quite a while now. The song's called "Don't Mind If I Do," and yeah, bro, apparently it's giving me like a neo soul funk type of vibe. And yeah, bro, it stands out for me because like we don't have a lot of that in the Pacific. So she's apparently like one of the rare ones right now. And two, like to be honest, like she's been doing this for quite a while now. It's crazy, man.
1: Michael Charles crazy. Dang, well, look, I'm excited to get into it this morning. It's Nisha Daily. Chris, we have to let you go so you can get on your flight. We're wishing you a wonderful rest of the day and, of course, safe journeys. And can't wait to catch up with you soon, boss man. Thank you so much.
0: Yes, sir. You guys have a listen to this track. And yeah, man, watch the music video if you have time. And yeah, bro, just do what Michael always does, like, you know, play the music. Or you can just watch the music video. Like, Michael's gonna play the music video and then align it with this track right now. I don't know if he's doing it.
1: Always trying to
0: But
1: line
0: yeah,
1: things up.
0: man.
1: Let's
0: You guys
1: go.
0: have a blessed day and enjoy the rest of the week. Enjoy this track. And we'll catch you again next week.
1: Yes, that was our solo selector, Christopher Munner, aka Jarman. And he has, of course, brought his solo selection of the week, a vibe to keep you alive as we're on this Wednesday. And it comes to us via Eva Lamkum with Don't Mind If I Do.

0: do.
1: Yes, that was Eva Lamkum with Don't Mind If I Do, our solo selection for the day. Michael, thoughts, my bro?
2: Oh my gosh, Don't Mind If I Do. Listen to this track on repeat. My goodness, great music video as well. Like, Jam was not lying. Just it's an absolute vibe. The dancing, the choreography, the Brazilian number 9 jersey. shout outs. Great stuff. Eva Lamkum, I'm glad we're in the loop now.
1: Yeah, we are definitely in the loop. You're tuned in to Nisha Daily, by the way, right here on ABC Radio Australia.
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1: Yes, it's Nisha Daily on your Wednesday morning. And of course, kia ora to our brothers and sisters tuning in from the Cook Islands on your Tuesday. Hope you're having a fantastic start to your day, whatever you're getting up to. And Michael Chow, I am reminded of our conversation about maybe 20 minutes ago with one Aggie Tupo about this upcoming Rugby League World Cup. And, you know, I've been saying you were supporting Samoa. I know you're going for the Kumuls. Realistically, I mean, how are you feeling ahead of the competition, bro?
2: I'm excited, especially when I look at the future of the game. Again, not to keep bringing it up when people are tired of me maybe bringing this up. Not that I've done it too much, maybe. But the Junior Kumuls defeating the Australian juniors for the first time. We've never done that before. Like, and that's our juniors. Mm. And imagining what they're going to be like growing up and becoming future Kumuls. Exciting thing to see. And I don't know, maybe it was that moment when Sam Wykes walked into Port Moresby and met some of these players unknowingly, giving them a magic touch. I don't know. Sam Wykes is a magic man.
1: Yo, and actually, you know, we're bringing all those things together this morning because coming up very soon, we'll be catching up with the one and only Sam Wykes to talk, among other things, what's coming up on that Pacific Sports Show. But of course, this PNG Junior Kumuls victory over the Australian schoolboys, because on Nation Footy earlier this week, they actually interviewed the Junior Kumuls head coach, Joey Grimer. So make sure you're staying tuned in. We're catching up on all things sports in a few minutes right here on Nation Daily. But before we get there, we, of course, got your latest news. So stay tuned to ABC Radio Australia this morning.

0: ABC News. Hello, I'm Noni Edwards. Tuvalu's Prime Minister has called for Pacific and world leaders to back a new climate declaration ahead of the UN climate talks in Turkey next month. The Taku Pakosoa Declaration looks to focus the priorities of Pacific nations following discussions at the pre-COP31 talks in Fiji and Tuvalu. Tuvalu Prime Minister Feleti Teo says it's important for the Pacific to have a united front ahead of the UN climate talks.
1: The declaration is a clear statement that aims to bring our voices together in unity, resilience and power as a call to action to address our shared challenges, protect our cultures and build our shared future.
0: Fiji's Environment Minister Linda Tabuya says there are many dangers the Pacific Islands face.
2: The threat of climate change is not a distant threat. It is what we are living right now. It means a loss of identity. There's a sense of loss there for our people. Of course, if they move from coastal areas up into the hills, there's a loss of the access to their livelihoods.
0: Australian Prime Minister Anthony Albanese says Australia is strongly committed to the Pacific and giving countries on the front line of climate change a platform.
3: No country acting alone is enough. We need to work with the world, which is why measures such as the Pacific Resilience Facility is so important. This will provide energy access, resilience and security for more than 300,000 people.
0: In other news, Fiji's Electoral Commission says it will consider a letter from civil society groups urging it not to comply with a request from the Prime Minister to halt election campaigning. Prime Minister Sitiveni Rambuka has set December 9 as the date for a national referendum on the constitution and has asked for campaigning for next year's elections to be paused. But civil society groups and political parties, including the government's coalition partner, the National Federation Party, led by Biman Prasad, have criticised the move.
4: This is not his decision. Under the law, only His Excellency the President can do that. And only after the bill has been passed by Parliament, and in this case, Parliament has not passed it yet.
0: United Nations Secretary General Antonio Guterres has called for a permanent ceasefire in Gaza on the occasion of the third anniversary of the October 7, 2023 attacks. He says the horrors of those attacks must never be repeated and the ensuing hostilities in Gaza must end. On October 7, Palestinian militant group Hamas attacked Israel from Gaza, killing about 1,200 people and taking 251 hostages. Israel responded with a war on Hamas in Gaza that has killed at least 74,000 Palestinians. Russia's health watchdog says no cases of plague have been found among colleagues of a worker from a Siberian plague research laboratory who died last week. Riley Stewart reports.
5: Russia's health watchdog says in a statement that after the death of a woman who worked in the plague research laboratory in the Siberian city of Irkutsk, no additional infectious diseases have been detected among her close contacts. It also claims that fake information has been circulating online about a mystery illness, but the woman's cause of death was pneumonia of an unknown origin. The World Health Organization says it's following the situation closely, but believes the risk of suspected plague spreading inside Russia is moderate to low, and the risk for the wider European region is very low.
0: Student protests against overcrowded schools and teacher shortages have spread to more than 30 cities across France, with some turning violent as demonstrators set fires and clashed with police. Europe correspondent Catherine Diss reports.
6: Hundreds of protesters and police have been injured in the rallies. Protesters have set fires and clashed with riot police who returned fire with tear gas. The demonstrations started in the poor outer suburbs of Paris 3 weeks ago and quickly spread across France. Parents, teachers and trade unions have now joined in for the biggest day of action yet, with 2,000 schools blockaded or closed. The French government's promised to address the problems, but with ballooning debt, it might not have the cash, nor does it appear to have a plan to quell the unrest.
0: And in sport, a capacity crowd at the fourth round of this year's Oceania Football Confederation Professional League means the 2027 final's been moved to the Solomon Islands capital, Honiara. This year's inaugural OFC Pro League final was held at Eden Park in Auckland, which closed off major parts of the grandstand and retail area because of low crowd turnout. You're up to date with ABC News.
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0: Australia. I'm your boy, Jacob McQuire.
1: Isam Bulvanaka, Michael Chow. Hope everybody's having a wonderful start to their Wednesday. It's about to get a little bit sporty, though, Jacob.
0: Oh, my gosh. And we've got a whole lot to talk about. Obviously, we've got to talk about PNG Schoolboys' historic victory over Australia. But there's also some hectic times ahead in the world of rugby union because the Bledisloe Cup is back on. That's right, Australia versus New Zealand. Michael, I'm not sure if you know this, but Australia actually hasn't won the Bledisloe Cup in, I think 23 years. Right? It's been a long time.
1: Feels like it.
0: Which means that we have to very soon catch up with our resident Wallabies tragic. Right? A brother by the name of Sam Wykes. You know him from Nisian Footy. You also know him from That Pacific Sports Show. And of course, there's another fresh edition of That Pacific Sports Show, which will be airing this evening on ABC Australia. So make sure you're staying tuned in. But before that, we've got to get warmed up. And Michael Chow, I want you to take us back to your childhood this morning. All right. When you were a kid and you were waking up in Lae Morabe Province, Papua New Guinea, I mean, what would a day look like?
1: Raining.
0: Raining.
1: Always raining.
0: Always raining. Well, that's great because there's actually a Shazi track about that phenomenon in particular. So let's go to the legend himself out of Solo. It's Shazi with Rainy Lae.

0: Yes, taking Michael Child home this morning. That was Shazzy with Rainy Lay. I mean, bring back any memories, Michael Child?
1: Oh, absolutely. Firstly, the much better city versus Pom.
2: Oh my gosh.
1: Yes, shots fired.
0: Oh, shots fired.
1: I will defend Lay supremacy over Port Moresby any day.
0: Oh my gosh, my boy's trying to start fights here on the radio. Luckily, you live in Brisbane. All right, that's crazy indeed. And of course, shout out to our people tuning in from Port Vila because Shazzy is currently on the ground there. And I am jealous of you.
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1: Jake, we talk a lot of sport every now and then, but right now we're about to bring on perhaps the ABC's most sportiest of sports commentators we have on the roster.
0: Absolutely. Who better to give us that rundown than the man who does the most running around for the ABC? You know him as the co-host of Nisha Footy and Fresh Off the Field right here on ABC Radio Australia, as well as your co-host of That Pacific Sports Show on the TV. It's Big Sammy Wykes.
4: My name is Sam Wykes. 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
4: It's Sammy Wykes.
0: Yes, breaking through the line here to talk us through the Wykes world of sport. It's the one and only Sam Wykes. Sam, malo lele, brother. How are we doing this morning?
6: Oh, I am having a great morning, lads. I was up, played a bit of touch football. 6:30 touch footy game with some of these old folks down the road. So, yeah, mate, my legs are good to go. They've warmed up finally after it's finished. But, yeah, it's been a good morning so far.
0: Oh, my! Well, did you win? Did you win your touch footy game against the old folks, Sam?
6: Oh, mate, there was a couple of 94-year-olds, a 70-year-old. Like, oh, look, I carved up, but I shouldn't be really bragging about beating a couple of... blokes in the world past it. So, yeah. Touch Footy was the winner. Let's just say that.
0: Touch Footy was the winner. Oh, my gosh. That is great to hear. We might have to get around that game, Michael Chow.
1: Yeah, honestly, if there's a league we can play in, it, and I'm not saying we can, maybe we might have a shot with the oldies,
6: boys,
1: Jacob.
6: You still have to catch the ball, boys. You
1: know? Yeah, look, step one.
6: Catch the ball. Then be fit. So, but anyway, all is well.
1: Oh, I love to hear it, Sam. And, you know, going from veterans, let's talk about some juniors, some young guns up and coming because, of course, big one happening over the weekend, man. Historic win for PNG's junior Kumuls. First time ever defeating the Australian schoolboys. 18-10 victory. It's exciting stuff, Sam. Did you catch any of that?
6: Look, I got to catch up with Joe Grimer, their head coach, after it all happened. You know, we caught up with him. We'll hear some stuff from him soon, just when we interviewed him on Nisha Footy. And it's not only just them beating the Australian schoolboys for the first time. It's the first time a PNG 13 side, any rugby league game, 13 a side game, where they've beaten Australia. So this is huge over in PNG, and it just goes to show what they've been doing the last 3 years is transferring into these results that they're looking for to then progress into the PNG Chiefs when they come in 2028. So they're doing an amazing job. Like Joe Grimer, like honestly, when I heard him speak and be interviewed before the game, he was talking about like the last 3 years that they've led at a certain point, you know, up until about the 60th or 70th minutes, but they've just let it slip. It's been a tight game. And he said he watched last year's game between 20 and 30 times. And then every time he watched it, you know, in preparation for this game coming up, it was like he was expecting a different result, but, you know, they lost. When I heard him throughout the week speak about what it means to him, and he's such a passionate coach, man. I've seen this guy coach like guys like Jared Hayne and Tim Manor, Trent Hodgkinson in the like exact same sort of age group when he was at Parramatta when I was coming through. And the amount of love that those boys show Joey Grimer, I just knew he's going to have the same impact over in PNG, which he has. And just hearing about how he prepared for that game and you know, talking about they took the team on their day off on the Wednesday. They went, I can't remember what place they went to, you know, where they cooked up a feed with like lamb flaps. They were jumping into the water off the trees and like he's there having a heart attack because he's like, do you have to jump off the highest tree branch? Like, you know, where they were jumping into, it wasn't the deepest of water and he just was like watching in fear, but he just watched the boys connect and enjoy themselves. And it was a really good opportunity for them to be able to prepare well and sort of get rid of that fear of thinking that Australia's too big to beat. You know, they wanted to make sure that went in there with a full of confidence and self-belief they were going to get the job done, and 18 points to 10. And, yeah, it was an amazing, amazing victory. And I love that guys like Joe Grimer, who aren't of PNG heritage, but have immersed himself in the culture and in the team. And it means just as much to him as well.
0: Oh, man. And, you know, I mean, that story that I was telling on Asian Footy, we have to throw it to it this morning because the heart attack that gave Joey Grimer, I mean, you could feel it throughout the interview.
2: What we did, we actually went to two excursions. We went to a place in Sogeri called Crystal Rapids. We took the boys there and we took 12 kilos of lamb flaps and took some kai, took some sweet potato, and we cooked a barbecue and we swum. And they were jumping out trees. I thought I was going to lose a couple of players because of injury. They wouldn't jump. They're not satisfied jumping out on the lower branches of a tree. No, they have to get to the highest branches and jump off this tree that's...
5: How many days was this before kickoff?
2: Yeah, this was on the Wednesday. Our day off was Wednesday.
5: Wednesday, okay, yeah.
2: So these boys are flipping and turning and jumping into... And it wouldn't have been as... I could stand up in the water, and I'm only short, and I'm thinking, oh, my God, someone's going to do an injury here. But I knew coming back from that day, us cooking our own lamb flaps and lamb chops and just hanging there for the day away from Port Moresby, all the noise. And there was one significant moment when we were coming back. All the boys were dog tired because we were out in the sun swimming and having a great time. But there were these boys, Sogeri's about an hour and a half from Port Moresby in the central province. There were these boys playing rugby league on the middle of the road going down back to Port Moresby. And the captain asked, can we stop the bus? And he opened the door and he walked out and gifted these boys a football. And these boys, these young boys, 8, 9 or 10, just went mad because they realised that we were the Piccaninny Kumuls, we were the junior Kumuls. And for the captain, Manu, John, we had co-captains Elijah and Manu, to gift them that ball from a junior Kumul captain, I knew that was a special group of players.
0: Yes, that was PNG Junior Kumuls coach Joe Grimer speaking to you, Sam, on Nijian Footy. And I think just that part of the interview also encapsulates, we talk a lot about sort of what's been going on the field, this historic victory. But there's also all these things that sort of go behind the scenes and sort of building these sort of, you know, schoolboys into future leaders. I mean, when you were hearing that story, what did it make you think, Sam?
6: But I absolutely loved hearing Joe Grimer speak about that. And it takes you back, you know, because when you think about when you play a team sport, when you play a brutal sport like rugby league, and you've got to have something that's just bigger than the game.

0: the captains did that. They looked out the window and saw and told the bus to stop. I could picture that happening and just leaders standing up and going out there and doing something like that. And it's only small. Like people think we leaders, you've got to do all these big miraculous things. Oh, donate all this money or equipment. It's not like it's the human moments that matter the most. And I think when you talk about, yeah, junior kumuns, like leaders coming through, that's what you want. You want people making really good decisions from the heart that allow you to, you know, breed even better humans from the outside looking in, and someone just like going, wow, that's such a beautiful moment, an act of kindness that people will never forget. And that's what it's about. You want to leave a lasting impression on someone, and you want to make it a good one. So that's a ripple effect to know what it feels to be loved, what it feels to be cared for, so they can then do that to someone else. And I thought it was a beautiful moment, and I'm glad that we got to hear that from Joey Grimer on Nijin Footy.
1: Honestly, that man is like the kind of coach I wish I always had, Jacob. You know, like he's just the most positive vibe kind of guy. And it's funny how he is. He's short. I'm taller than him. Believe it or not, I'm a short man.
0: Yeah. But he's short, eh? But he can own the room.
1: Big energy.
0: He can own the room. He can own the space. Yes. As soon as he starts speaking, like he can captivate you and go, okay, I'll do anything for this bloke.
1: 100%.
0: I'll go in the trenches for him.
1: 100%. Oh, I feel like we've already won the Rugby League World Cup now, you know, yeah, just based on these young guns. Man, it blows my mind that some of these players, Jacob, I've, and again, a shout out to the fact that most of them are local boys. Yeah. I think there's only 5 overseas boys, but majority of the team were local boys. But a bunch of them, literally half my age.
2: True.
1: And now I'm just like, this is, I've been waiting to see this.
0: It's a credit, you know, like when you hear about funding and investment going into,
1: yeah,
0: you know, countries like PNG across the Pacific, and you want to know where it's going to. Yeah, we had a big discussion with Mel Fade on Fresh Off the Field last Thursday, just around when all this investment comes in, okay, well, is it going to the right places? Because sustainability is the most important thing, because funding can dry up at some point. But what have you got left here for it to continue on and be sustainable? And what they've done in PNG, they've really focused on the schools. You cannot play rugby league, or you cannot play for the Kumuls unless you are in a rugby league affiliated school. So that in itself is a vehicle for you to be encouraged to go to school, because at the end of the day, there's only 17 players out of all of PNG that can suit up and play. Mm. So there's going to be a lot of disappointed people that won't get to play, and life gets in the way. There's injuries that happen. But you want to be able to come out of those systems a better person, a better human. And hopefully you can become a coach, you can become a sponsor, you can become a physio, you can have all these other opportunities in rugby league. And it starts there with capturing the hearts and minds, about to get them to go to school and making sure that there's really good people like Joe Grimer around it to be able to allow you to establish some really good habits, to be able to then achieve some greatness if you get the opportunity to do that. So, they're doing an amazing job, and hopefully it's a blueprint for other people to be able to understand this is how you start. You just can't start at the top of the mountain. You'll start right from the base and then climb your way up, and then hopefully you reap the rewards when it comes year 3, 4, 5 and 10, 20 years down the track.
3: And if you've just joined us, this is Nijin Daily, ABC Radio Australia. It's Jacob and Michael with you. We're hanging out with our Togo Sam Wykes, who brings us all the big updates from the Wykes world of sports. And yes, it was a big weekend for the junior Kumuls, but obviously it's also going to be a huge weekend ahead as teams across the world start to get ready for this year's Rugby League World Cup. And we hear that you're doing something very special on that Pacific Sports Show in the coming weeks. So I've got to ask, what are you gearing up for this Rugby League World Cup season?
0: Yes, we have a Rugby League special for the World Cup, for that Pacific Sports Show. So we're going to have myself and my Coey. I can't leave anywhere without him. It's like we've got a leg rope on each other here. Tinadel Arona is my expert. He said to me, if there is a rugby league show, that he needs to be there, because he didn't want a rugby union person thinking that he could talk rugby league. So I was like, all right, mate, I'll throw you a bone here. So he's in there with me, and we're going to have like Kana Taparangi, Chantel Stowers, Will Hopawate will be there as well. So we've got a really good 6-week period where we get to dive deep into the games, but also the family and the fans behind the teams from across the

0: Pacific. It's going to be unreal, I believe. Hopefully she's a little teaser here. Hopefully my auntie and that are still committed to coming on a Zoom. But it's Isaiah Gardoy's grandmother, Mele, and his auntie, Fowl, will come on the show and do a Zoom of it across and just talk about how she is Isaiah's number one fan. And, man, she's a crack up. So so we'll get to cross over to her. And they're the type of things that we will be covering. You know, a lot of outlets will be covering the X's and O's and the game itself. But for us, you know, us, man, we like to make sure we understand, you know, why the players are playing the game. It's for their families and for their country and for their community. So we'll be doing a lot of that as well.
1: Oh my God. Well, it's going to be a very busy time for all of our rugby inclined workers here at ABC Radio Australia and, of course, ABC Australia. And Sam, we got to say a huge thank you for joining us here on Nisha Daily. We are wishing you a wonderful rest of the day, a fantastic weekend ahead, and can't wait to catch you soon, boss. Thank you so much.
0: Thank you, lads. Cheers.
1: Sam Wykes this morning right here on Nisha Daily. And, of course, he's your co-host of shows like Nisha Footy and Fresh Off the Field right here on ABC Radio Australia. But when he's not doing radio, you can see him on your TV co-hosting ABC Australia's That Pacific Sports Show.
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1: Yes, it's Nisha Daily this morning. Hope you're having a fantastic start to your day. And Michael Chow, I've been noticing that you've been stepping away from the microphone and sipping something out of a mug over there. What do you got this morning, bro?
2: I don't know the exact... It's called Melbourne Breakfast, but like it's a tea. Shout outs to the producer who saw me dying through the glass. Couldn't hear me dying, but could see me dying. And Emily Nguyen-Hunt, our producer, always coming through with the goods.
1: Oh my gosh. Much love to Emily. I mean, first of all, she has to contend with our big personalities here at Nisha Daily, but she's also responsible for keeping us alive in the morning now. Yeah. This is hectic. Our local resident medical professional. It's wild, but hopefully, is it working though? Your Melbourne Breakfast?
2: It's definitely working. I'm interested to see what's actually in Emily's job description because I feel like we're making her do all kinds of things that she's not supposed to be doing.
1: Yeah, I've actually got to change the oil out of my car later today. Yeah. So, you know what I mean? Big shout out to Emily, the producer, doing her thing here at Nisha Daily. But yes, it is Nisha Daily. You tuned in this morning too. And it's about that time where we take a quick pit stop and hear your latest news headlines. And of course, bringing us the latest news from Pacific Beat is the one and only Aggie Dupo.
8: Firstly, Australia's Prime Minister Anthony Albanese and Pacific leaders have seen firsthand what rising seas mean for Tuvalu, one of the world's most climate-vulnerable nations. Leaders were taken along one of the narrow strips of the main island, then to the new land Tuvalu is building for itself. More than 15 hectares have been reclaimed so far, raised above the reach of future seas. Mr Albanese says we need to deal with the fundamental issue of the rising emissions and the need to keep 1.5 degrees very much on the table. Meanwhile, Tuvalu's Prime Minister Fleti Teo told leaders his people shouldn't have to pay for a crisis they didn't cause. Now, civil society groups in Fiji have raised concerns after Prime Minister Sitiveni Rambuka announced December 9th as the national referendum day. Mr.

0: Walker says the vote would let Fijians decide whether to accept changes to the country's constitution ahead of national elections in February. He's called on the Electoral Commission to halt election campaigning ahead of the referendum, but a coalition of civil society groups says that can't happen because the Constitution Amendment Bill is yet to pass its third reading in Parliament, and that Mr. Rambuka has acted outside his powers. Meanwhile, Fiji's Electoral Commission has issued a statement saying it will consider concerns raised by civil society groups about suspending election campaigning until after the national referendum. And finally, some good news, which I'm sure you two will be excited about, hopefully, is that the Rugby League World Cup will kick off on October 15th in Sydney. The tournament features five Pacific Island teams, including Cook Islands, Fiji, Papua New Guinea, Samoa and Tonga. There is plenty of NRL star talent in the team announcements, generating excitement among fans who want to see their teams win the prestigious competition.
1: Yes, that's Aggie Tupou with your latest news headlines brought to you by Pacific Beat. 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That's the PM edition of Pacific Beat. 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
1: Yes, so we've talked about a whole lot of things this morning, a whole lot of music, a whole lot of sports. But coming up very soon, we have to talk about geopolitics and regional news because, Michael Child, the pre-COP meetings are continuing in Fiji. And I don't know about you, but it's been across my timeline, bro.
3: Honestly, busy schedule, busy times, lots of stuff coming through about, oh, which prime minister didn't put the flower crown on his head. Definitely lots of things coming through. But, you know, we're not there, Jacob. Be nice to talk to somebody who actually was.
1: Yes, that's right, because things are busy and that means we need to catch up with a very busy journalist. We'll be speaking to ABC's Natasha Emek in a few minutes, who's joining us live from Fiji. So make sure you stay tuned. It's Nisha Daily. Before we get there, fantastic Blackfella track for your Wednesday, the Marindas. We sing until sunrise.

Yes, that was the Marindas with We Sing Until Sunrise. And yes, we're currently battling some communications issues right now. So with that being said, let's head to another track. Thought we'd go to a Spawn Breezy classic. It's Fungi Lupe.

0: little Spawn Breezy classic for your morning. That was Whangai Lupe.
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0: Yes, and here on Nisha Daily, we do love a good yarn.
2: That we do, Jacob, but obviously it is hard for us to be in all places at once.
0: Oh, absolutely, and times like these, we got to turn to the people we know to stay up to date with all the happenings that be happening at local level.
2: So to let us know what's the go, we'll just call up a colleague in a specific spot in

0: calls with ABC's phone bill. And joining us all the way from Nandi, Fiji, it's the ABC's very own Natasha Emick. Natasha, gotta say Bulavanaka and good morning. How are we doing today?
1: Oh my goodness, Bulavanaka, coming from the beautiful Nandi. The sun is out, you know, the sun is hot, and there are so many island fashions around here. I just feel right at home.
2: Iyo lewa. And like, look, hey, this is, look, gotta say, this is the first time we've ever gotten Natasha on Nisha Daily, Jacob.
0: Yeah, no, I don't think I've met you, Tash, before.
2: We haven't met in person, but nice to meet you over the phone.
0: Yeah.
1: Yes, definitely.
2: Honestly, thanks for making time for us. Real quick, how is the weather looking over in Fiji where you are?
1: Oh, so it was actually, when I got here last week, it was kind of like rainy and I was like, what's happening? The clouds were out, but now the sun is fully out and we're getting the real experience. So I feel right at home.
0: Oh my gosh.
2: Love it.
0: That is beautiful to hear. We're jealous. And Natasha, gotta say, I mean, we've been keeping our eyes on the news because PreCOP is now entering its third day in Fiji and Tuvalu, where world leaders and delegates have gathered to discuss climate priorities ahead of the United Nations COP31 conference next month. And we heard yesterday was quite a busy day as the summit returned from Tuvalu, where a leaders event was held. Now, it was important for leaders to convene in Tuvalu and see firsthand the impacts of climate change that people are facing there. I mean, what were the climate priorities discussed at this leaders event in Tuvalu?
1: Yeah, so 2 days over at Tuvalu. I know one of the main stops over there was the Funafuti Causeway, which I don't know if you've heard of it. It's one of the narrowest points on the island over there. And you're basically just like standing on the road with the ocean on one side and the lagoon on the other. So it was a real great experience. I mean, a good opportunity for the leaders to actually see firsthand what the climate realities are like for the people over there. The Tuvalu trip was also a big one for Papua New Guinea. Michael Chow, my one talk, our PM was over there, like, first off, off the plane, and he actually committed some money to Tuvalu over there to help protect and build up the land as the sea rises. I think it was, 8 million Australian dollars. And he actually, he also volunteered to actually bring over some rocks and some ground from the highlands in PNG they needed. That's how, I don't know how serious he was about that, but it was great to see, I think, some Pacific partnership there as well, not waiting on, I guess, the leaders of the world as well as, you know, bringing some own solutions with each other. But what I heard yesterday, it was a very long day and they finally got back yesterday in the late evening. That's when they had the big plenary session as well. And that took a very long time.
2: Oh, yeah. No, I heard some sound bites from the PM recently. Yeah, not really, really fun stuff to listen back to on the radio. And like, you know, we know folks, they've gotten back very late from their trip from Tuvalu last night. And no doubt they're gearing up for a very busy day today in Nandi, eh?
1: Yeah. So I'll just go back to yesterday afternoon when they all came back. And so they came back for the big plenary session and that didn't end until like midnight. So we're talking about a late, late night of just all leaders in the one big room. That's where like they have all the flags lined up behind them, each giving their own statements. I think they were all told, you know, let's keep it to the 3 minutes so we can all get out of there. But I don't think people kind of stuck to that. But, you know, sometimes you got to just let people talk, especially if it's important to them. But yeah, that was straight after they flew back from the 2 days in Tuvalu. And when they got back to Nandi last night, one of the first things they actually did was take that big leader family photo, the ones you see where everyone's wearing the matching like Islander shirts. And the Tuvalu delegation actually kind of had to scramble around because their prime minister didn't have the matching shirt. Like, so they had to go and find the right shirt. And there was a bit of drama there. But it actually turned out they had plenty of time because we ended up waiting for 1 hour. And I was like, oh my goodness, island time is just like everywhere. It doesn't matter where you are. It doesn't matter who you are.
0: Oh my God. This is bringing back bad memories of every family reunion I've ever been to, Michael Chow, and me not being wearing the right shirt. I mean, that's crazy stuff. And, you know, it's been a busy evening last night. And of course, it's a busy day today. Australia's Prime Minister.

0: Minister Anthony Albanese is also expected to front the media alongside Pacific leaders today. Now, his government has faced scrutiny from Pacific leaders over its continued approval of new fossil fuel projects in Australia. Now, what are we expecting from this upcoming press conference?
1: Yeah, actually, on the first day of pre-COP here, the Fijian climate minister was very frank about how they actually did, you know, talk to Australia behind the scenes and voice their concerns, I guess the polite way to say it. But obviously, behind the scenes, the Pacific leaders have been talking to Australia about, you know, some of those concerns about continuing to approve fossil fuel projects when you're trying to, I guess, push for a green future in the Pacific. But I know Anthony Albanese, he's been actually talking a lot about El Nino, the super El Nino, right? So I'm expecting him to continue to talk a little bit more about that. He says Australia's bracing, I guess, for a summer of heat, extreme heat and floods and cyclones. And we know across the Pacific, we've already seen what those weather patterns can do to our people as well. I mean, on Pacific Beat, we've reported on so many different communities struggling just to find clean water, you know, because the rain stopped. And the tanks have run dry. So that's been another major topic of discussion here at pre-COP. And I guess even back in PNG at home, they're not just dealing with the frost damage. It's actually snowing in the highlands right now. I don't know if you see, my family is like sending me photos of the Kalkal Gardens covered in snow. So it's really obviously impacting different parts of the world in different ways. But yeah, we'll definitely wait and see if Australia will be making any big substantial announcements either today or on the last day of pre-COP, which is tomorrow.
2: I always love reminding our fellow brothers and sisters across the Pacific, PNG, the only place in the Pacific where Pacific Island Nation, where you'll have both the heat and the snow. Land of the unexpected. But hey, if you're just tuning in, this is Nija Daily with Jacob and Michael. We're on the line with the ABC's very own Natasha Emek, who is currently in Nandi, Fiji, covering all things pre-COP. And one of the things I saw floating around the news, this Taku Pakosoa declaration. And Natasha, can you tell us, what is this all about?
1: Yeah, so behind the scenes, obviously some really important talks have been happening, and the big outcome of that leaders' trip to Tuvalu was the Taku Pakosoa Declaration. So basically, Taku Pakosoa is a traditional Tuvaluan ornament made of shells, and they say it's a sign of like the highest honor and respect. And the Tuvalu Prime Minister was actually wearing one, this mother of pearl necklace, when he was speaking to leaders about it last night. And he says the declaration kind of builds on that image, where each shell or pa, it kind of stands for each country that'll be standing with Tuvalu on climate change as the sea levels continue to rise. So this declaration is basically pre-COP's big call to action ahead of the big main COP31 event in Turkey next month. It's calling on countries that signed that Paris Agreement like 11 years ago now to really accelerate things and work together to like to keep global warming to 1.5 degrees, because we've been hearing time and time again this week that it looks like the way we're headed, it's going for an overshoot. So we're going to exceed that, which is the worst possible outcome for some of these low-lying atoll islands around here. And so the leaders started that declaration in Tuvalu, and it's due to be signed here in Fiji. And I guess the next big question now is, who signs? And we heard last night that some countries still have reservations, but most of the leaders who went to Tuvalu seem to be on board. So we'll see how it goes. And
0: yeah, no, definitely got to keep your eyes on the news. Some very big signings, and not of the rugby league variety. And look, pre-COP is officially concluding tomorrow. I mean, what are some of the outcomes are we expecting as these meetings draw to a close?
1: Yeah, so there's another declaration probably going to be made either today or tomorrow about climate finance. Has been one of the biggest topics here, especially today. We've got all the leaders talking about climate finance and way to ensure people in communities get it when they need and more quickly, because from some of the people who've been sharing their own experiences trying to get that finance when they need it the most, sometimes it can take years and the paperwork is really complicated and it's not really accessible to some of our island communities. And I think, we'll be looking forward to see a declaration on that. And I guess maybe seeing some of our bigger countries who are here that didn't send leaders, but obviously they've got delegates and they've got ministers to see if

0: we can get some support on those things as well.
1: Yeah.
0: But yeah, looking towards pre-COP next month, I guess that'll be the real test to see how it all goes.
1: Yeah, no, it's going to be interesting at times for sure with everything going on with pre-COP. But looking to the immediate future, I mean, we've got a big press conference coming up today. I mean, what is next on the agenda as leaders meet on this wonderful Wednesday?
0: Yeah, so today is all about climate finance, but I think there's also been so many side events where different stakeholders have been talking as well. And it's literally like one every hour on the hour at three different venues. It's been hectic. And it's not just specific communities talking here too. It's communities from the Torres Strait, Indigenous communities, Maori. There's so many people here sharing their own experiences with obviously climate change and some of the more natural disasters that we're seeing, because I think they said that there's been studies coming out that we've seen maybe double the amount of natural disasters in the last decade in the Pacific, and it's really starting to take its toll. But yeah.
1: A whole lot going on, a whole lot to look forward to today, and very busy times for a very busy journalist. Natasha, I gotta say a big thank you so much for joining us here on Nija Daily. Wishing you a wonderful rest of the day in Fiji. Hope everything goes well, and hopefully we get to catch up with you sometime soon. Thank you so much.
0: Yes, thank you, Tomas. Nice to have you.
1: Yes, that was Natasha Emek this morning, joining us from Nandi, Fiji, where the pre-COP meetings continue. Yes, leaders have just returned from the nation of Tuvalu, and there's a whole lot going on the ground in Nandi. So once again, want to thank Natasha for joining us as she looks forward to a very busy day. I mean, there's a press conference that's scheduled very soon. So Michael Chow, we'll see what comes of it.
2: Absolutely. And I'm looking at this little video that the ABC has posted on ABC News Online. And the big title is PM Anthony declined floral head garland in Tuvalu. Seeing this floating around in the news feed now. It's an interesting one. Oh, man, just wear the flowers.
1: Just wear the flowers. Like, I mean,
2: he wore the shirt.
1: He did wear the shirt.
2: Go all the way, Albo.
1: That's what I'm saying. Oh, my gosh. Yo, a whole lot has been coming of these meetings. And, yes, it's all in preparation for COP31 next month. So, yes, a lot of news to stay tuned in for, especially when it comes to the realm of climate change. And, of course, the climate financing discussions that will be held today. And, hey, you're tuned in to Nija Daily this morning. Got time for one more track before we head out for the day. Let's make it a track by Jaro Local. I mean, we heard from his father earlier this morning. Why not play out the sun? Here it is, Dakini Tangarabe.

0: Yes, little Jaro Loco for your morning. Dakini Tangarare right here on Nisha Daily.
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0: Yes, and the time has come for us to say goodbye. It's been another full day here at Nisha Daily, a whole lot that we've got through. So if you missed anything, head online, abc.net.au/Pacific to listen back to the program. But Michael Chow, that's us, my G.
5: You can tell how good the show was. I'm crying, Jacob.
0: He is crying.
5: Emotional for some reason. Anyway.
0: Yes, wishing you a wonderful rest of the day. Whatever you get up to, I hope it goes great for you. Stay tuned in this morning to ABC Radio Australia because fantastic programming is not over. That's right. Coming up after the news, another edition of Stories from the Pacific. And of course, for more news, Daily. You can tune in tomorrow, 7 a.m. PNG time. Like always, until then, have a beautiful day. Stay safe. Imam.

0: ABC News. Hello, I'm Noni Edwards. Tuvalu's Prime Minister has called for Pacific and world leaders to back a new climate declaration ahead of the UN climate talks in Turkey next month. The Taku Pakosoa Declaration looks to focus the priorities of Pacific nations following discussions at the pre-COP31 talks in Fiji and Tuvalu. Tuvalu Prime Minister Feleti Teo says it's important for the Pacific to have a united front ahead of the UN climate talks.
1: The declaration is a clear statement that aims to bring our voices together in unity, resilience and power as a call to action to address our shared challenges, protect our cultures and build our shared future.

0: Fiji's Environment Minister Linda Tabuya says there are many dangers the Pacific Islands face.
1: The threat of climate change is not a distant threat. It is what we are living right now. It means a loss of identity. There's a sense of loss there for our people. Of course, if they move from coastal areas up into the hills, there's a loss of the access to their livelihoods.
0: Australian Prime Minister Anthony Albanese says Australia is strongly committed to the Pacific and giving countries on the front line of climate change a platform.
2: No country acting alone is enough. We need to work with the world, which is why measures such as the Pacific Resilience Facility is so important. This will provide energy access, resilience and security for more than 300,000 people.
0: In other news, Fiji's Electoral Commission says it will consider a letter from civil society groups urging it not to comply with a request from the Prime Minister to halt election campaigning. Prime Minister Sitiveni Rambuka has set December 9 as the date for a national referendum on the constitution and has asked for campaigning for next year's elections to be paused. But civil society groups and political parties, including the government's coalition partner, the National Federation Party, led by Biman Prasad, have criticised the move.
3: This is not his decision. Under the law, only His Excellency the President can do that. And only after the bill has been passed by Parliament, and in this case, Parliament has not passed it yet.
0: United Nations Secretary General Antonio Guterres has called for a permanent ceasefire in Gaza on the occasion of the third anniversary of the October 7, 2023 attacks. He says the horrors of those attacks must never be repeated and the ensuing hostilities in Gaza must end. On October 7, Palestinian militant group Hamas attacked Israel from Gaza, killing about 1,200 people and taking 251 hostages. Israel responded with a war on Hamas in Gaza that has killed at least 74,000 Palestinians. Russia's health watchdog says no cases of plague have been found among colleagues of a worker from a Siberian plague research laboratory who died last week. Riley Stewart reports.
4: Russia's health watchdog says in a statement that after the death of a woman who worked in the plague research laboratory in the Siberian city of Irkutsk, no additional infectious diseases have been detected among her close contacts. It also claims that fake information has been circulating online about a mystery illness, but the woman's cause of death was pneumonia of an unknown origin. The World Health Organization says it's following the situation closely, but believes the risk of suspected plague spreading inside Russia is moderate to low, and the risk for the wider European region is very low.
0: Student protests against overcrowded schools and teacher shortages have spread to more than 30 cities across France, with some turning violent as demonstrators set fires and clashed with police. Europe correspondent Catherine Diss reports.
5: Hundreds of protesters and police have been injured in the rallies. Protesters have set fires and clashed with riot police who returned fire with tear gas. The demonstrations started in the poor outer suburbs of Paris 3 weeks ago and quickly spread across France. Parents, teachers and trade unions have now joined in for the biggest day of action yet, with 2,000 schools blockaded or closed. The French government's promised to address the problems, but with ballooning debt, it might not have the cash, nor does it appear to have a plan to quell the unrest.
0: And in sport, a capacity crowd at the fourth round of this year's Oceania Football Confederation Professional League means the 2027 final's been moved to the Solomon Islands capital, Honiara. This year's inaugural OFC Pro League final was held at Eden Park in Auckland, which closed off major parts of the grandstand and retail area because of low crowd turnout. You're up to date with ABC News.
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8: This is a warning that today's episode contains descriptions of violence related to sorcery accusations that may be distressing.
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10: 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I'm Bobby McCumber. In Papua New Guinea, sorcery accusations have been a part of the culture for centuries. But too often, these claims end in violence, community rejection, and sometimes even death. In 2013, the PNG government repealed the Sorcery Act, which had once allowed sorcery accusations to be used as a defence in murder trials.

0: Yet in many villages, the violence hasn't stopped. It has simply gone underground. Today, we'll hear from a woman who knows this reality all too well. Once accused of sorcery herself, she has now dedicated her life to rescuing others facing the same danger. Monica Paulos is from the Simbu province in Papua New Guinea and now resides in Toowoomba, Australia. Monica, welcome to Stories from the Pacific.
1: Hello. I'm happy to share my stories.
0: It's wonderful to have you here, Monica. Thank you so much. Now, you come from a small village called Aragol in the Simbu province of Papua New Guinea. What was it like growing up there?
1: Growing up in the village was... It was exciting because, like, you have the support from the community and, you know, you have family and, like, you're more secured in the village. So I grew up, like, in the village, but actually I didn't really grow up in the village a lot because my dad was working. So, like, we've been doing a lot of traveling from province to province. Yeah. It is really hard. Moving from village to village, like you don't really know where you really come from because as a child, you go and you meet some new friends and new families and you think this is it, but then that you actually have a region that you belong to, a clan and a tribe. Mm.
0: So how did it feel to finally have a permanent home between different villages every few months?
1: It was really exciting. Like you start to learn that you have your aunties and you have your uncles and you have your extended cousins and, you know, you learn to serve food and how to do the gardening and there are taboos and there are things that you have to do and you don't have to do. And it was really exciting for girls to grow up and learn these things.
0: Mm. How old were you when you did finally have a permanent home in the village?
1: When I was around 13.
0: And do you think having a stable home made it easier for you to form friendships as a child?
1: As a child, yes, because, like, you learn that, you know, these are your, you have your brothers and then you have, like, extended clan members around and then you have places that you can do things and you feel more secured and more peaceful doing things.
0: Now, when you had been living in that village for a few years now, you said you're around 10 years old when you finally had that stable home. When you're around 15 years old, something happened with your cousin's sister. Are you able to share a bit of information on that?
1: Yes, When I was 15, we went home because there was a death in the family. And when we went home, like, my cousin passed away. And when we went to the village for funeral, like, it was dark and it was in the village. So once when it gets dark, like, everyone stays in the village, in the hut, and they make fire and there is a hurricane lamp and this sort of thing. So you really don't see what's going on outside. And there was funeral, like people came from nearby villages and extended families and cousins came and went. But then all of a sudden in the night, like there was a sound, like a war cry among the boys and then they started, and the women in the house said, put off the lights, put off the lamps and the fire. So it was like, I didn't know what was really happening. And I just had screams and cry from women and from one house to another, but I really didn't know what was going on. And we were so, it was also scary, but we stayed in the house and the next day in the morning, like everyone acted like nothing happened that night. Nobody talked about it. But you could see people like whispering, women whispering and pinching each other. They were talking among themselves like, you know, like this person, like looking around and they couldn't see one of the women in the village who's maybe disappeared or something. So they were whispering to themselves.
0: How did the community react the next day?
1: It was just normal. They did other things like the getting rid of the funeral thing and like it's a cultural thing that they have to get the mumu going and like cooking food.

0: and all this, and like getting rid of the sorrow and all this, and everyone has to go back to work and do all these things. So like nothing happened.
1: Right. How old were you, do you think, when you realized what actually happened?
0: When I myself was accused at the time, that was the time I realized the pain of being accused, and the trauma and the discrimination that goes with it, and the fear and all this. That was like when I was already in my 30s when I realized that. But before that, I really didn't understand what was going on because everything was kept secret.
1: So you mentioned that you were in your 30s when you were accused. Can you tell me how you felt personally when you were accused of sorcery?
0: When I was first accused of sorcery, that's when my father passed away. So that's when I was being accused. And the sense of security, like I said, like your sense of belonging and all this is all gone. Like, you feel you don't have a place in the community or in the family once you're being accused. Like, everyone turns against you. And I felt like I really don't have a place, and I don't have that. I can't even say anything to defend myself. Everything that I say, anything that I say will be always used against me. So I was helpless.
1: Now, as an adult, you joined the Highlands Women's Human Rights Defenders Network. Tell me what this group do.
0: This group, they do mostly work around active citizenship and good governance, but they also do women's rights and children's rights. So I started joining them because I really wanted to know how to defend myself, and I also want to learn the rights. Because at the time, like at 30, when I was accused, I really don't know what is women's rights. What are my rights? And where should I go for the referral network? All this, I really didn't know anything about it. So I felt joining a group would really help me to understand my rights and where I could go and what I should do. Personally, it empowered me, it built me up, and exposed me to another level that, like, I also had the courage and I could really step my foot out and really start doing what I wanted to do. Because at first, like, I felt when I was first accused, I knew, like, if there are other women like this, if they are being accused, and if they cannot stand up for themselves, who else is going to do it? So I always have that in mind. So that was the drive that really made me get out and do what I to do.
1: Do you think your life would have taken a different path had you not experienced the sorcery accusations yourself?
0: It would take a different path if I didn't go through the accusation myself. And what I always said is to myself, it's like, in another way, like, it was good that I went through, so I felt the need of coming out and, you know, exposing the feelings and the emotions and the hurt and the trauma that others are going through being accused.
1: Mm. After your own experience, what pushed you to go back and help others instead of staying silent or hidden?
0: I ran away from the place that my religion, from the small town that I belong to. I moved away when I was firstly accused of. But then, like, when I went to that small town, to that place called Ley, in one of the provinces in Papua New Guinea, I moved and stayed with one of my friends in a settlement with her. And when I was there, there was a woman, she was being raped, but because he tried to defend herself, and they used that as an excuse that she was a sorcerer and she was trying to kill that man, because when that man was trying to rape her, I think she bit off that man's tongue.

0: So in that community, that was in close to a defense force and a university in Ley. And I was there and then I saw people, like, they brought this woman, they stoned her in the broad daylight. And they were like, it was next to a police station, it was next to army barracks, and it was close to a university. And, like, people did nothing. They were just standing there. And at the time, like, I felt like I just have to go back and start doing something. I cannot do it in another province, but I can go back to where I was being accused of, where people know my story. And I will come out and stand and start doing this work. So this is how I came back. And I started doing a lot of awareness, and I started helping other women, because I see that, like, the government and the people will not help once you have been accused. So that was the drive behind me that really pushed me to come out and start doing this work. It also gave me the inner strength to really stand up and started talking about it, because I cannot keep it silent, because no one is going to help. The people that were supposed to help are not helping, so there's no one who's going to help. So there has to be a voice that has to come out stronger on this issue.
1: Can you share a story of the first woman you helped escape from sorcery accusation, or even a one that comes to mind?
0: Yes, I'll share about this, the young girl from my village. She was a small child at the time. So I think she was in a 10 years old or 9 at the time. And she was supposed to look after a baby. And the village was near this river. And with other kids, like, they were looking after the baby while the mother went to the garden. And because she was a small girl, she also wants to play with other kids. So she went out playing and then came back, and then the baby got drowned because it was on the side, it was near the river. So they accused the small girl and they were trying to kill her. And I had to use the boys. When I heard about it, it was in my village and they knew what I was doing, like, I do this work. So it was risky for me to even go close and talk to them or say anything. So all I did was I talked to the other boys. I said, like, I asked them. Quickly I went on the internet and I started asking for help. And I think Amnesty International responded and said they was going to help. So I used the money to, like, give it to other boys, and I told them, can you people go and bring her out? And they were in the funeral area, so they quickly took the girl out. And I arranged the car and went and just picked her up and took her to another province. I was in Goroka. From Chimbu, we went to Goroka on a bus. And then I went around and I talked to OZAID and I talked to the Catholic Church, and I said, we got to save this girl. I said, she is at risk, because anytime they're going to kill her. And I took her out. I brought her to my home. And I told my children, when they ask you people, you will tell them that this is your cousin from the village. And she's here to stay with us for a while. So my children knew about it. And they just went, and when the neighbors asked, they said, no, this is our cousin from the village. She just came to stay. She's going. And while I was there, you know, I have to gather things, like, they told me to go and get the, I forgot this, like, child protection access. I have to go and get the papers done, like, go to the courthouse and get the father to sign and all this, the state dex and all this, to release the daughter, because we just took her out for safety without any proper arrangements. So, yeah, when I was traveling back to collect all these papers, like, the Catholic Church quickly arranged and they flew her to Vanimo in another province where the nuns took care of her and all this, and she was saved. But I took all the blame for that. And, you know, they said, oh, she's helping her kind. And, you know, even the father of the baby came and, you know, said I should bring her back because she was responsible for the death.

0: wait for the papers to be done, do you think these people will respect that and keep it in, you know? So it was some sort of a struggles also involved in getting the child out. But the outcome of it was good. It was successful that she was safe and she stayed with the community in Vanimo.
1: You're listening to Stories from the Pacific on ABC Radio Australia. I'm Bobby McCumber and I'm speaking with Monica Paulos. Monica, with many of the volunteers based in remote villages, what steps do they take when they see a woman in their community being accused of sorcery? And, of course, we're talking about the Highlands Women's Human Rights Defenders Network here.
0: We have a network that goes right down to the village. So we call it a rapid response team. So we work around with phone, that the network in the village, like the human rights defenders in the village, could, if there's a woman or someone being accused, they couldn't call, but they could go into the toilets and use the phone to text us. Or if they don't have the phone top-ups, they quickly, like, they give us 3 missed calls. And it's like a signal that we know there is a danger. So we try to top up their phone and they only try to text us. They cannot call us and then give us the location. And then we work closely with the police and all this. So they quickly call, like we call the police, we draw a sketch map of it and then we give it to the police and they usually go into the village and rescue the people that, like in one time, like there were women and a man, they were about to be burnt. And the police went in because they just went and broke the door and to save these 3 women and a man. And people were like, they said, where did they get the information from? Like, they were surprised, like, the police could go and rescue them. So that was one of the best way that we used and to save a lot of people with that. But actually, the human rights defenders are the ones that are at risk when they're doing this work. Because when the police comes in and goes, they always try to find who was the one that leaks out the information and all this.
1: What are some of those risks if they do get caught or found out that they are the person that has reported the issue?
0: Automatically, they will say things like, oh, you're saving one of your kind, and, you know, they'll start building the stigma and, like, accusing them again, and they could even kill them if they think that it's necessary for them, or they wait for another death, or there is another misfortune in the village, and they'll be the next one that they will accuse, and they use it as an excuse to get rid of them too.
1: How does your organization support these volunteers?
0: Actually, a lot of the work that the Human Rights Defender did was, like, at the time was volunteer work. Because actually there wasn't a lot of money at the time, but we did get some funding from Australia and USAID. USAID was, not USAID, but Oxfam Australia was at the back of us and funding that.
1: Was there a moment that you first realised how big of an impact your work was making? And if so, what was that like?
0: When we see that someone is safe and we find them a place to go and settle down and all this. These are the times that, like, we really see the impact of our work. And these are the times we really know what was good. Like, we tend to realize that what we did was good. And the other thing is, like, when we see a lot of exposure on these things on the media, that's one of the things that we always see, that there is an impact on our work. Because we try to, at the time also, we try to use a lot of media and talk a lot about these issues, because when we try to talk at the community, at the community level, at the provincial level, or even at the national level, it's not even getting far. So the Islands Human Rights Defenders, we try to build a close network with UN and Amnesty International and all the international communities that could help to really expose the issue out.
1: Monica, you've spent decades supporting victims of sorcery accusations and domestic

0: domestic violence. What helps you maintain your resilience in the face of such difficult and often heartbreaking work?
1: I think it's just that when you see that there's no one trying to do what you are doing, and you see a lot of people suffering or being death, put to death, and in a cruel way, it's just like a drive that makes you want to do it, because it deals with human beings' life being lost.
0: Now, back in 2013, the PNG government repealed its Sorcery Act, which previously allowed sorcery accusations as a defence in murder cases. Did this stop sorcery accusations in the villages?
1: It did not. Like, you know, when you talk about the act and all this, you know, the actual thing is still happening, you know. People want justice, but it's the way that you've got to implement it to make it people realize that the act is working. So we can say we have the law there, but actually it's not. People are still accusing others of that. So with the repeal of the Sorcery Act, the implementation part is the biggest problem. The act is good, but it's the implementation with the government to be involved in that.
0: Did it make a difference at all?
1: It did. Like, there was a lot of talk about it. People came out and talked about it, but the violence, the exposure came out very clearly, because a lot of people didn't talk about it. They kept it in a lot of provinces. They kept it so silent, and like, it's like a secret in their own villages. They just kill women and children. They forget about it. Like, they just cover it up. So with the heck, then allowance that came out, it started coming out there. A lot of people, survivors start talking about it in this exposure. So it was also good.
0: What needs to happen to make things change on the ground level?
1: I think a lot of the human rights defenders, like the Highlands human rights defenders, the organizations that are dealing with the social accusations and the survivors, they should be funded more and give them enough fundings to move around and do the work, and also fund the Department of Family Sexual Violence, who is also supporting them. So it's better to save life than to do the work, and we don't save lives. So a lot of funding that would help the local human rights defenders on the ground is one of the key things, you know. Mm. They're the people right in the community that really needed to be funded to, and also strengthen that network. The network that they have in place has to be strengthened. So in a way, they know exactly where to go and what to do.
0: It sounds like there's still work that needs to be done, but have you personally noticed the change over the years?
1: I think there is a lot of changes. Like, the changes that I could say is like the exposure of the network that is there, and where to go to, and, you know, to come out and talk about it. And the safe houses and all this. And the other human rights defenders, where to call and get help and all this. So this is some of the changes that we can see. And also, like, government is also trying their best to talk on these things and bring it out. So really, there's a lot, but there's more to be done, because a lot of these things happen in the rural areas and at the settlements. And then the other thing is, like, we have this family thing, so it's really, really hard. Like, the one took system, the clan, the tribe thing, so they tend to protect the perpetrators.
0: Is it possible for a woman who has been accused of sorcery to be able to move on and reconnect with her community and family?
1: It is possible, but then she will always live with fear. For example, in my case, like, I always move, like, I continuously moving, like, internally being this

0: place. So for anyone, any family or a woman that has been accused, is like they're internally being displaced, so they continuously move. Internally displaced in our own country and in our own place. And the security that we usually get from the family and the clan and the tribe is no longer there. And the very people that you think will support you and like they do support you and they like, you know, they're like there for you in your bad times. These are the very people who will be against you at the time of accusation. So it is really difficult. So that sense of being secured is not there now.
1: Finally, Monica, what message do you have for women being accused of sorcery? Can they move on?
0: I would say they can move on. They have to be strong. They got to learn to just take a day at a time and live positively. And any negative about being accused and all this that comes into their mind, they have to try their best to brush it off and live like others.
1: Monica, thank you so much for joining me from Toowoomba and not only sharing the incredible work that you do, but sharing your personal experience and uplifting those women that can't help themselves at many times. So thank you, Monica.
0: You're welcome, Bobby.
1: That was Monica Poulos, human rights activist from Papua New Guinea. You've been listening to Stories from the Pacific. I'm Bobby McCumber. To hear more stories about unique and incredible people from the Pacific, just search for Stories from the Pacific on ABC Radio Australia. If you or someone you know has an interesting story to share, you can email us at storiesfromthepacific@abc.net.au. This story was produced on the lands of the Yuggera and Turrbal people. I'm hosting this story on the lands of the Kaurna people.

0: 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We're late for work.
1: Jacob McQuire, whose car is this? So flashy. It's even got digital radio.
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0: My guy, I forgot to tell you. 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
1: So my auntie in Brisbane can finally stop asking me for streaming instructions?
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6: Good morning, welcome to AM. I'm Rachel Mealy, coming to you from the lands of the Turrbal and Yuggera people in Brisbane. On today's program, the Coalition releases its immigration policy, but it's prompted warnings it could have dire consequences for the economy. And the dangers of having surgery while using illegal peptides or weight loss jabs.
7: We do worry a lot about this rare risk of aspiration and regurgitation, and we don't want any patient to come to harm when we could have avoided it.
6: It's 3 years since Hamas's deadly assault on Israel on October 7, where around 1,200 people were killed and 251 taken hostage in a surprise attack launched at dawn. It triggered the grinding and horrific war in Gaza, which continues to this day, with more than 74,000 Palestinians killed in the years since, according to local health authorities. As Israelis mark the anniversary and pause to remember the moment which forever changed the country and the region, many are also reflecting on the country's political leadership, with an election just 3 weeks away. Middle East correspondent Matthew Doran reports.
8: On the Gaza border, the relentless buzz of an Israeli surveillance drone is a constant reminder of war just a short distance away. But Danny Rahamim doesn't even notice it anymore.
9: I get used to it. Just when you mention it, I hear it.
8: Danny has lived in kibbutz Nahal Oz, roughly 800 metres from the Gaza fence line, since 1975. October 7, 2023, will remain etched in his memory as the community's darkest day.
9: I'm not a religious person, yes, but if I was a religious person, I would say to you, it was a miracle. I don't know how we survived.
8: 15 were killed and 8 taken hostage, with the community evacuated after Hamas's attack. Danny and his family have since returned to Nahal Oz, and he says around 85% of the residents have joined them.
9: I don't think that there is a family that came back that they are regret. Nobody is regret that he came back.
10: As much as this is your home, do you feel safe here now, given what's happened?
9: It's a $1 million question.
8: Danny says the ongoing Israeli military presence just over the border in Gaza helps to provide a sense of security. But there is still a feeling that no one has been held accountable for the failures which allowed Hamas to launch its deadly onslaught. That sentiment is further fuelled by recent reports, roundly rejected by Prime Minister Benjamin Netanyahu, that he ignored warnings from the United Arab Emirates and Egypt a Hamas attack was looming.
9: Of course, we are very, very angry. Very angry. You hear it from 90% of the population here. But unfortunately, if you go to Sderot, yes, they will tell you that he saved Israel.
8: Sderot is a city just 20 minutes' drive away, which was also overrun by Hamas on October 7. On the edge of town is a lookout with sweeping views of what was once northern Gaza and is now little more than rubble. It's become a popular destination for Israelis and tourists alike. Karen Oberman is among them.
11: I'm here with family visiting from America.
8: As the anniversary is marked, she says her anger is directed at others, not her country's government.
11: Again, the world in 3 years has done a 180 and is distorting, making the victim seem like they're the perpetrator, and it's just wrong.
12: But when we stand here and you look off into the distance at Gaza, you can see there's a lot of destruction
11: Not enough. Not enough.
8: The October 7 attacks and the war in Gaza since are central themes in the Israeli election campaign, with Benjamin Netanyahu's political opponents promising a national independent inquiry into what happened, something the Prime Minister has refused. Mali Zender's daughter, Noah, was among hundreds killed at the Nova Music Festival.
13: It must happen, not only for us, but to make sure that an event like this will not recur.
8: 3 years on, Mali says her family still have many unanswered questions, making the pain of their loss much worse.
13: I am all the time telling my husband, let's run away from here, but it's not a solution. It's so difficult.
8: Back on the border, Danny Rahamim has hope for the future.
9: I still believe that we have to make peace with the Palestinians, but not with the Hamas. They are monsters.
8: Even though 3 years on, that outlook seems as distant as ever. This is Matthew Doran in Nahal Oz, reporting for AM.
6: At Sydney's Bondi Beach, a minute's silence was held at 6:29 this morning to remember those killed on October 7.
14: It's a day that has reverberated in every Jewish community around the world.
15: I think as Israeli, we understand the importance of this day, and I think it's so beautiful to see how many people from our community and outside the community understand the importance of it as well. I think every person here was affected on that day. As someone who lost family members myself, I think it's amazing to see how people come together and acknowledge and mourn that day. And it is a day that changed the world of the Jewish community and Israeli community. And it's a day of coming together.
6: Some of the people who've gathered at Sydney's Bondi Beach this morning. Alex Rivchen, the co-CEO of the Executive Council of Australian Jewry. I spoke to him a short time ago. Alex Rivchen, thanks for joining AM.
16: Thank you.
6: You're at Bondi Beach this morning. We've heard from some people who've attended the commemoration there. What's the mood like?
16: Look, the mood is somber and reflective, and obviously, you know, we contemplate what happened on that day, and it's something that touched and affected Jewish Australians in a deeply personal and profound manner. We all remember where we were as those scenes were unfolding. We all remember those first images that we saw, and we all remember the shock and the trauma that we felt, which we experienced really as a part of Jewish history. We saw things that we thought belonged to the medieval times and the Nazi era, you know, of people being dragged off to captivity, of thrill killing of Jewish civilians, house-to-house hunting of Jews. These are things that we never thought could happen again. And so, you know, there's a trauma that we all feel, but also we come together in strength and solidarity. We uplift each other, we comfort each other, and we get through it.
6: Why do you think it's important to come together on this date?
16: Firstly, in honour of the people that were massacred on that day and suffered, and the people who lost their homes and lost their families and entered captivity in the most horrific manner imaginable, but also to reflect on what happened in our own country here as Australians. The fact that there were people who celebrated in our streets, the fact that there are people who still celebrate this, and to look at what's happened in the past 3 years in our own country, how our country has changed, how anti-Semitism became normalised at a time when there should have been global solidarity and unity against extremism and terrorism and anti-Semitism, we seem to fracture and lose our way. And I think that everything that's happened since, the firebombings, the Iranian plots, the Bondi massacre, I think there's a direct continuum from October 7 to those events.
6: There are pro-Palestinian rallies and vigils planned in some places around Australia today. What's your view about that? Should they be allowed to happen on this day?
16: I think they should be allowed to happen. You know, we're a free country and people have the right to peaceably assemble. I'm not claiming that they don't have the right to do so, but there's something beyond laws, and that's basic decency and compassion and humanity. And I think that anyone that looks at what happened on October 7 and wants to associate themselves with it, anyone that wants to hold anti-Israel actions on that anniversary date, I think it says something about their character and about their integrity, and frankly, let them be exposed for what they are.
6: Have Benjamin Netanyahu's policies on Gaza made it harder for Jewish people all over the world to speak out?
16: No. I mean, the Prime Minister of Israel makes the policies that he feels are in the interests of his country, as every Prime Minister around the world does, as our Prime Minister does as well. We're Australian Jews and we advocate for our community and we express our views our criticisms and our support. But on a day like this, we think only of our support for the state of Israel, the people of Israel, and our hopes for a peaceful future. But at times like this, it seems to be a long way off.
6: In the wake of last year's Bondi massacre, there's been a Royal Commission into Anti-Semitism in Australia. That final report will come down before Christmas. Do you think that that's going to be a big part in your community and its healing?
16: I think it's going to be important. There's no question about it. I mean, this is a generational examination of anti-Semitism. And when you think about everything that came to light, the heart-rending testimony of mothers and school teachers and principals and rabbis and ordinary community members about what's been happening in our society. When you look at the over 20,000 written submissions, which is a record for an Australian Royal Commission, there is such a vast body of evidence of what's happening sector by sector throughout our country that warrants close examination. And I'm sure that there'll be strong recommendations that come from that. But I think one of the lessons of the last 3 years is that governments and institutions are limited in what they can achieve. I think it comes down to individuals to act honourably in a compassionate, humane manner. And so we're not going to wait for royal commissions. We're not going to wait for legislative change. We're going to try to be the change ourselves and encourage other Australians to do likewise.
6: Alex Rivchen, the co-CEO of the Executive Council of Australian Jury, thanks for your time this morning.
16: Thank you so much. I appreciate it.
6: And you're listening to AM where it's 8:15. Business groups are concerned the coalition's newly released immigration policy could have negative consequences for the wider economy. Andrew McKellar from the Australian Chamber of Commerce and Industry says lowering the overall intake is short-sighted and could cause potential long-term damage.
17: Even though they've been clever about, you know, some of the ways that they've done this, we still end up with a lower skills intake, less students coming to the country. It's going to have an impact on our growth potential in the future.
6: Higher education groups are also criticising the policy, with one organisation accusing the Liberals and Nationals of trying to keep up with One Nation. Here's political reporter Jack Mackay.
18: After a cutback in its support in the polls, the coalition has unveiled plans to cut back on migration.
19: Clearly the opposition is trying to keep up with One Nation, and that's a real shame.
18: That's Phil Honeywood, the CEO of the International Education

0: in Association of Australia. He's warning the coalition's plan poses a risk to the country's international education sector and the broader economy.
1: The future workforce in aged care and childcare is heavily dependent on already on international students coming here. And the gig economy, a lot of the young people that work in jobs that young Australians refuse to work in, be it Uber driving, be it 7-Eleven, they're all done by international students.
0: Under the opposition's plan, net overseas migration would be cut from its current level of 292,000 down to 100,000 people in the first 2 years of a coalition government. It would then lift to 160,000 by the fourth year. In contrast, Labor wants to get net overseas migration down to 225,000 per year by 2028, while One Nation has vowed to tip migration into negative territory before introducing a cap of 130,000. Targeting international student numbers is central to all their plans.
2: International education seems to be the political whipping horse, if you like.
0: Vicky Thompson is the CEO of the Group of Eight Universities.
2: Domestic students have a stake in this debate because it's international student revenue that supports research, it supports teaching.
0: In its plan, the coalition is promising to abolish temporary graduate visas as well as cap international student commencements at 240,000 people per year, down from the current planning level of 295,000. It also wants to restrict the families of students coming to Australia and link each student visa to the institution they're enrolled with. Opposition leader Angus Taylor has accused universities of selling migration pathways rather than an education.
3: Migration pathways should be managed and controlled by the government in the interests of Australia and the Australian people, not by the universities.
0: Both Labor and the Coalition are in agreement that migration numbers should fall, albeit by different numbers and in different ways.
4: It's 100% a reaction to One Nation.
0: That's Griffith University political expert Paul Williams. He doesn't believe the coalition's migration policy will lure back voters who have abandoned the Liberals and Nationals for One Nation.
4: It's probably too little too late. And there's no way that that is going to be enough to pull back the critical mass of One Nation voters.
5: Associate Professor Paul Williams ending that report by Jack Mackay. The company behind the hacking of Australia's Medicare website, OpenAI, says it's changed its systems to ward off future breaches by rogue agents. Earlier, I was joined by the Assistant Minister for Science, Technology and the Digital Economy. Andrew Charlton, thanks for speaking to AM.
6: Good to be with you.
5: Was OpenAI's apology to Australia full-throated enough?
6: Well, what we learned yesterday was that Australia was right to call out the hacking that occurred. And we also learned that the action the PM took is already having an impact on how these companies approach safety. We take OpenAI's apology at face value, but we don't rely on it. Australia is taking its own action to make sure that we keep Australians safe from the risks of AI. And those actions will include the new Australian AI standards, which will go directly to issues of safety, transparency and incident disclosure, which the PM has said will be out before the end of the year.
5: OpenAI's Chief Strategy Officer Jason Kwon has promised that should more incidents be identified, that government agencies would be noted, quote, very, very quickly. Are you confident that the reporting lines are now up to scratch?
6: Well, clearly the reporting that OpenAI did in relation to the last incident was inadequate. It was inadequate in its timeliness and it was inadequate in its nature. The Prime Minister has launched a rapid review of that incident, and one of the outcomes of that review will be to inform the government's new AI standards, which will govern exactly how this type of incident will be reported. And clearly, we need to make sure that those standards require these companies to report in a timely way and in an appropriate way, and both of those things will be covered in the new AI standard.
5: Do you accept his position that his boss, OpenAI's boss Sam Altman, didn't know about the breach when he met in person with Australia's Deputy Prime Minister Richard Marles on September the 1st?
6: Well, I don't have any information otherwise, but what I can say is that it is

0: inappropriate for a company like this to have such a long period of time between when they conduct a hack like this and when they notify the Australian government. I'm not privy to their internal communications, but what we have said to them very clearly is when incidents occur, they need to front up in a timely way and provide appropriate notification so the Australian government can address these issues.
1: Jason Kwan basically said that his company would do its part to keep legislators up to date with the technology, but that governments also needed to step up to meet that technological know-how. Is there that depth of knowledge in the Australian government?
0: Well, the Australian government has acted quickly to address the risks of AI safety. We established the Australian AI Safety Institute. We are one of a small number of countries in the world that has one of these capabilities within its government. That capability is exactly what you describe. It's a group of technical experts who are able to test and analyse these models for their safety to make sure that where there are risks to Australians, we are mitigating those risks. We've also announced our government's safety priorities, which cover privacy, transparency, automated decision making, and now the government is moving forward with its Australian AI standards, which will legislate many of these principles.
1: Can they all keep up with the pace of change, though?
0: Well, things are moving very quickly in the world of AI, but we need to make sure that they don't move more quickly than public trust and public safety. And that's why the government has been working to ensure that we introduce these new standards. These are world-first standards to ensure safety, transparency and disclosure around incidents like the one we saw on Medicare.
1: Does it all highlight to you that Australia can't do anything without the help of the US, and at the moment the Trump administration isn't listening?
0: No, Australia has significant agency here. I mean, I would point out that the Prime Minister called out this behaviour. He was the first leader in the world to call out this hacking behaviour, and that has had consequences and repercussions that has caused these companies to change their behaviour. We'll also be the first country in the world to introduce the Australian AI standards, which these companies have, many of them have signed up to the principles underneath. So we have the power to influence the way that artificial intelligence comes into Australia, and we're determined to do that in a way that makes sure that it benefits Australians and doesn't cause them harms.
1: Andrew Charlton, thanks for joining AM.
0: Thanks very much.
1: And Andrew Charlton is the Assistant Minister for Science, Technology and the Digital Economy. Student protests have spread to more than 30 cities across France, with some turning violent as demonstrators set fires and clashed with police. Hundreds of protesters and police have been injured in the rallies, which heard claims that schools are overcrowded, short on teachers and dilapidated. Europe correspondent Catherine Diss filed this report.
2: What started as passionate but peaceful soon turned violent, as protesters set fires and clashed with riot police, who returned fire with tear gas. We feel despised, this student said. When the answer is violence, that means democracy is no longer working. The demonstrations started in the poor outer suburbs of Paris 3 weeks ago and quickly spread across France. Parents, teachers and trade unions have now joined in for the biggest day of action yet, with hundreds of schools blockaded or closed. The situation has been deteriorating for years, this teacher and union representative tells reporters. It clearly shows that there is a general weariness with our living conditions, he said. Hundreds have been injured. A 15-year-old boy's hand was blown off by a police grenade, while a 14-year-old boy broke his jaw after he was hit at close range with a tear gas canister. His parents are suing authorities. It hurts to send your child to school and to find them in this state, the boy's mother said. France's Prime Minister has promised to address the problems, but he's condemned the violence.
3: L'ultra-violence a frappé.
4: Extreme violence has knocked on the doors of these high schools, as you said, and this extreme

0: Violence must be condemned unconditionally. In a functioning democracy, there can be no room for tolerance of violence.
1: With ballooning debt, the French government might not have the cash, nor does it appear to have a plan to quell the unrest. This is Catherine Deese in London, reporting for AM.
2: Patients who failed to disclose the use of illegal peptides or weight loss jabs before surgery could face serious consequences, according to doctors. They've issued a fresh warning after new research showed an 11-fold risk of regurgitation or aspiration under general anaesthetic for people on GLP-1 medications such as Ozempic. Here's National Health reporter Stephanie Dalzell.
3: Going under general anaesthetic already comes with risks, but failing to disclose you're on a GLP-1 or unapproved peptides can add to it, according to the Australian and New Zealand College of Anaesthetists President Tanya Selak.
4: We do worry a lot about this rare risk of aspiration and regurgitation, and we don't want any patient to come to harm when we could have avoided it.
3: GLP-1-based medication like Ozempic or the unapproved drug retatrutide mimic the activity of a natural hormone, helping people feel full for longer. But because they slow digestion, standard fasting might not empty a patient's stomach. And Dr. Selak says that poses an increased risk of what's known as pulmonary aspiration.
4: When you're under anaesthetic, your body's automatic safety reflexes like coughing and swallowing are switched off. So food or fluid in there can come back up and then slip into the airway and lungs. And that can cause serious lung injury.
3: With the use of GLP-1-based drugs on the rise, the college says some people are failing to declare they're on the medication before they show up for surgery, meaning anaesthetists are having to use alternative techniques or even turn people away. Dr. Selak says there's a range of reasons why people aren't disclosing the medication use, including embarrassment or trying to conceal the purchase of unapproved peptides.
4: So some people will come and write that they're not on any medications, but by the time I've asked them a number of different things, we've found out, I'm also on a peptide injection someone gave me at the gym.
3: A new study published in the Anaesthesia Journal last month looked at more than 47,000 patients across the UK and found those on GLP-1s were 11 times more likely to regurgitate or aspirate contents like food under general anaesthetic. Adelaide University's Professor Michael Horowitz says there needs to be more research done on the issue.
5: What we've now got is an accident waiting to happen. The key question is what these drugs do to gastric emptying.
3: For Dr. Selak, the message is simple. Be honest with your doctor about what medication you're taking.
2: Stephanie Dalzell and Paige Coburn with that report. Briefly, in finance, Wall Street has ended higher. The Australian dollar is also higher. It's buying 69.8 US cents. That's AM for today. I'm Rachel Mealy. Thanks for your company.
6: ABC News. Hello, I'm Noni Edwards. Tuvalu's Prime Minister has called for Pacific and world leaders to back a new climate declaration ahead of the UN climate talks in Turkey next month. The Taku Pakosoa Declaration looks to focus the priorities of Pacific nations following discussions at the pre-COP31 talks in Fiji and Tuvalu. Tuvalu Prime Minister Feleti Teo says it's important for the Pacific to have a united front ahead of the UN climate talks.
7: The declaration is a clear statement that aims to bring our voices together in unity, resilience and power as a call to action to address our shared challenges, protect our cultures and build our shared future.
6: Fiji's Environment Minister Linda Tabuya says there are many dangers the Pacific Islands face.
8: The threat of climate change is not a distant threat. It is what we are living right now. It means a loss of identity. There's a sense of loss there for our people. Of course, if they move from coastal areas up into the hills, there's a loss of the access to their livelihoods.
6: Australian Prime Minister Anthony Albanese says Australia is strongly committed to the Pacific and giving countries on the front line of climate change a platform.
9: No country acting alone is enough. We need to work with the world, which is why measures such as the Pacific